0: from White House grounds. Wednesday's hearing marked the latest development in an extraordinary showdown between Trump and media outlets whose coverage he dislikes. On Wall Street today, the Dow Jones Industrial Average down by 352 points, the NASDAQ dropping 308, with the S&P 500 index lower by 58 points. Oil was near $93 a barrel. More details at srnnews.com.
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2: Tonight, expect the clouds to gradually clear with a low temperature of 52. Tomorrow will bring abundant sunshine with a high of 69. Tomorrow night, skies will be mostly clear with some clouds and the temperature will drop to 48. I'm meteorologist Jason Katerina on Faith Talk 1500 and 101.5 FM, online at faithtalkdetroit.com.
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12: Jesus says, "Blessed are the merciful."
13: Pastor Greg Laurie points out, having mercy towards someone in need not only encourages them, it's a pathway to our own happiness.
12: Mercy is not just seeing a need, it's meeting the need. It's pity plus action. It's doing something about it. We can stand around all day and say, oh, I feel so sorry for those people. But mercy says, I'm going to do something for those people.
14: This is

0: many people, happiness is as elusive as the proverbial pot of gold at the end of a rainbow. They try this, they try that, they try nearly everything else, and just find the whole pursuit quite trying. If they'd only flip to Matthew chapter 5, they'd discover how to find happiness written in black and white. And that's where we'll turn today on A New Beginning, as Pastor Greg Laurie brings a message called How to Be Happy. Hear his additional messages on the subject at harvest.org.
1: Happiness. It's something we all want, but it can be so elusive. And it's not unique to our day and age, by the way. 2,000 years ago, the Greek philosopher Aristotle made this statement: happiness is the meaning and purpose in life. It's the very aim and end of human existence. But how can we find happiness? Sometimes people say money will make you happy. Well, we know that's not true, because we all know of people that have a lot of money who are not happy. We know where we won't find happiness, but where do we find happiness? You know, USA Today newspaper did an article on happiness, what it is and how to get it. They interviewed hundreds of experts on the topic. And they did this study during the holiday season, so they thought people would maybe be a little more happy than normal. And here's what they discovered from talking to experts on the subject of happiness. Number one, they discovered that families and friends provide the best antidote to unhappiness. A marriage makes most people happier, and a close family inoculates many kids against despair, according to long-term research. They also found the happiest people all seem to have good friends. So families and friends, the best antidote to unhappiness. Number two, things don't make you happy. University of Illinois psychologist Ed Diner said, quote, materialism is toxic for happiness. Even rich materialists aren't as happy as those who could care less about getting and spending. Number three, I found this one very interesting. If you want to be happy, be grateful for what you have. So gratefulness is a key component of happiness. Psychologists say gratitude has a lot to do with life satisfaction. Talking and writing about what they're grateful for amplifies adults' happiness. They also said it's important to learn to savor even the smallest pleasures of life. Here's another one. I really like this. Forgiving people are happy people. University of Michigan psychologist Christopher Peterson says, quote, forgiveness is the trait most strongly linked to happiness, end quote. He adds, it's the queen of all virtues and probably the hardest to come by. One more point. They found that Scandinavians are the happiest people. So if you're Scandinavian, you have this wire. Otherwise, there's these other principles. But isn't it worth noting that all of these are biblical principles and premise, apart from being Scandinavian? Gratefulness, forgiving, family, friends, and so forth. So here before us now in the Sermon on the Mount, the point of entry is what we call the Beatitudes. Or another way to put it, attitudes that should be. You could even call them the be happy attitudes, right? And each Beatitude begins with the word blessed. And as I pointed out to you before, the word blessed is interchangeable with the word happy. So you could just as easily say, happy are the poor in spirit, happy are the meek, happy are they that hunger and thirst after righteousness, and so forth. So keep that in mind as we read them again. Jesus is unlocking for us the secret to happiness. Matthew chapter 5, starting in verse 2. He opened his mouth and taught them, saying, let me add a little note here. We often think that the Sermon on the Mount was delivered to thousands of people. In reality, it was delivered to the disciples of Jesus while a crowd was gathered around them. And the reason I bring that up is because these truths are for Christians only. Only a believer can live by the Sermon on the Mount. He opened his mouth and taught them, that would be the disciples, saying, verse 3, blessed are the poor in spirit, for theirs is the kingdom of heaven. Blessed are those who mourn, for they shall be comforted. Blessed are the meek, for they shall inherit the earth. Blessed are those who hunger and thirst for righteousness, for they shall be filled. Blessed are the merciful, for they shall obtain mercy. Blessed are the pure in heart, for they shall see God. Blessed are the peacemakers, for they shall be called the sons of God. We'll stop there. Let's review what we already discovered together. First of all, happy are the humble. Happy are the humble. Blessed are the poor in spirit. To be poor in spirit means you see yourself as you really are, spiritually destitute, a sinner in need of a savior. Number two, happy people are unhappy people, if you will. Blessed are they that mourn, verse 4, for they shall be comforted. Contextually, what this means is I see my sinful condition. I'm sorry for the way that I am. I'm sorry for the things I've said and things that I've done, and I mourn over it. The Bible says godly sorrow produces repentance. Then thirdly, a happy person will be a meek person. Verse 5, blessed are the meek. And all that means is simply seeing myself as I am. It's power under constraint. Remember, meekness is not weakness. Power is submitting yourself to the authority of God. Then we have the desire for a righteous life. A happy person passionately desires a righteous life. Verse 6, blessed are those that hunger and thirst for righteousness, for they shall be filled. This is speaking of spiritual hunger. There are some kinds of food that when I eat those foods, I'm not hungry afterwards. Mexican food would be one of them. Italian food would be another, especially if it involves pasta. After I eat, I'm full. In fact, I'm ready to go into a food coma. But then there are other kinds of food that when I eat them, I don't feel as full, like sushi. I love sushi, right? But maybe an hour later, I'm hungry again. I remember a bunch of us went out to sushi one night and had a great meal. And afterwards, we were hungry and we went out and got a pizza, right? So it's a hunger and thirst for righteousness, though. A hunger and desire for God.
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4: Well, we take a look now at what happy people do. These are characteristics of happy people according to the Beatitudes in Matthew 5. Here's Pastor Greg once again.
1: Happy people are merciful people. Happy people are merciful people. Look at verse 7. Blessed are the merciful. What does that mean? To be merciful means that I understand and empathize with those that don't know Jesus yet. You know, it's very easy in our polarized society today to see anyone that disagrees with us as our mortal enemy. But we should never think of someone who holds a different view than we hold, or someone who does not have our faith, a non-believer, as the enemy. They're not the enemy. The fact of the matter is they're under the control of the enemy. And the enemy is Satan. And the Bible says we should pray for people that are not believers yet. 2 Timothy 2:26, so they'll come to their senses and escape from the devil's trap, for they're being held captive by him to do whatever he wants. So when I'm merciful, I see behind the mask, I see behind the facade, and I see the person, and I find myself caring about them. Now, this is a radical thing for Jesus to say. Remember, Rome was effectively in control of a good part of the world at this time, including Judea. So this is a Roman culture, and Romans did not value mercy. In fact, Romans looked with disdain on mercy. A Roman philosopher of the day said, quote, mercy was the disease of the soul, end quote. They saw mercy as a sign of weakness. The Romans glorified justice, courage, discipline, and power. And they did not value human life. When a child was born at this time in Roman culture, the father had the right of patria protestis. Patria protestis, which simply meant that if he wanted the newborn child to live, he held his thumb up. If he did not want the child to live, he held his thumb down. And he had this power, a patria protestis, throughout the life of the child, which means if he didn't like the way the kid was turning out, he could have the child executed until that child became an adult. So that means that they could kill their children at any stage of life. Is that any different than abortion, especially late-term abortion? Did you know that 10,000 babies' lives are lost every year to late-term abortions, the majority of which take place for elective reasons? What kind of thinking is this? And you say, Greg, why are you bringing this up? This is political. Yes, it is political. And sometimes our moral views and our spiritual views derived from Scripture spill right into the world of politics. We're getting ready to vote, people. And I'll tell you, for me personally, I could never vote for any candidate that supports abortion. So coming back to mercy, the Romans derided mercy. They laughed at mercy. And our culture is similar today in that regard. But Jesus says, blessed are the merciful. But what does it mean specifically? The word that Jesus uses here in Matthew 6:3 for mercy is also used concerning the word almsgiving. So what it means literally is helping a person in need. It's very simple. Mercy is seeing a man without food and giving him food. Mercy is seeing someone who is lonely and giving them company. Mercy is not just seeing a need, it's meeting the need. It's pity plus action. It's doing something about it. We can stand around all day and say, oh, I feel so sorry for those people. But mercy says, I'm going to do something for those people. These people who extend mercy. It's very important. But let's not misunderstand it. He says, blessed are the merciful, for they shall obtain mercy. Jesus is not saying, I must give mercy in order to receive mercy. Because if that were the case, that would mean there's something I do to receive salvation. Here's what it really means. Jesus is saying, since you have been a recipient of mercy, since God has extended his mercy to you, therefore you should be a merciful person. Forgiven people should be forgiving people, willing to show that same mercy to others as well. Number two, a happy person will be a holy person. A happy person will be a holy person. Verse 8, blessed are the pure in heart, for they shall see God. Now this comes back to what's already happened to us. So we go to the first beatitude. I've seen myself as I am, a sinner. I've mourned over my condition, producing a sense of meekness in me and a hunger and thirst for spiritual things and a desire to extend mercy. Now I have this purity in heart. You know, it's funny with the heart because we use it to express our emotion. We'll say something like, well, you know, my mind says one thing, but my heart says another. Or if we don't think someone is compassionate enough, we'll say, hey, man, where's your heart? Or of another, we might say, oh, he wears his heart on his sleeve. So coming back to the question of where's your heart, maybe it's on your sleeve. Check, it might be there. Then there's countless songs about the heart. Of course, Stevie Nicks sing along with Tom Petty, Stop Dragging My Heart Around. Billy Ray Cyrus had an achy, breaky heart. And he also had a mullet. So I had something worse than a mullet. And I wish I had a picture, but I don't have one for you. I had something worse than a mullet. I call it a skullet. I'm losing my hair, so I'm combing it over on the top. You know what a comb over is, right? How many of you have comb overs? Okay, they'll never admit it. We know what you're doing. So you grow your hair really long, you comb it over, and then you lay hairspray on it. I had so much hairspray on my comb over, it was bulletproof. Anyway, so we sing about the heart, we talk about the heart, and what we are saying is, well, it's our emotion. But in the Bible, that's not what the heart means. It doesn't mean your emotion. When the Bible says, love the Lord your God with all of your mind, with all of your soul, with all of your heart, it's talking about loving God with everything. In the Hebrew thinking, and as Jesus is expressing it, when we talk about being pure in heart, it means your whole being is directed toward God. And it's purity. I mean, how can you be pure in heart? We're so into purity these days, you know, pure water. We all carry bottled water around with us. You know, this, everyone has the bottled water. You have Agua Vita, Agua Fina, Dasani, Evian, Arrowhead. So we obsess over the purity of the water we drink, you know, but God is interested in the purity of our heart. But how do you have a pure heart? Let's understand what it means. To be pure in heart means to be single in your heart. Let me explain. Later in the Sermon on the Mount, Jesus says, if your eye is single, your whole body will be full of light. But if your eye is evil or double visioned, your whole body will be full of darkness. To be single or to be pure in heart means to have a single focus on Jesus Christ. That clarity. It's a one thing we should all want as Christians. David wrote, one thing have I desired of the Lord, and that will I seek after, that I may dwell in the house of the Lord all the days of my life. One thing. Then Paul says, this one thing I do, forgetting the things that are behind and pressing forward to the things that are before, I press toward the mark for the prize of the upward call of God in Christ Jesus.

0: great insights today from the Beatitudes in the Lord's Sermon on the Mount. And Pastor Greg Laurie has more to come from this study here on A New Beginning, so don't miss it. Pastor Greg mentioned that Christians are sons and daughters of God. It's a mind-boggling privilege to be called the children of God. But if you've not made your peace with God, if you've not yet come to Jesus to have your sins forgiven, that doesn't yet apply to you. But Pastor Greg, someone can enter into that kind of relationship today, can't they?
1: They can, and it's so simple. And I think because it's so simple, people think, oh, it can't be that easy. Well, look, Jesus did all the heavy lifting. He carried the cross for you. He died on that cross that he carried. This isn't about what you do. It's about what he's done. But here's what the Bible says. Whoever will call upon the name of the Lord will be saved. So let's just say that you're caught in a riptide out in the ocean and you need help and there's a lifeguard at the stand and they see you. You've got to call out to them and let them know you need saving. And the same is true when it comes to eternal life. Jesus is ready to save you. Will you call out to him? You say, well, okay, how do I do that? You do it through prayer. And prayer is just talking to God. So listen, I'd like to lead you in a simple prayer. And if you pray this prayer after me, I believe God will hear it and answer it, and Christ will come to live inside of you. So if you want Jesus to come into your life and forgive you of your sin, if you want to know that you'll go to heaven when you die, if you want to fill that big hole in your heart, just pray this prayer after me. You could pray it out loud if you like. Pray it in the quietness of your heart, but pray these words if you would. Lord Jesus, I know that I'm a sinner, but I know that you're the Savior who died on the cross for my sin. I am sorry for my sin, and I turn from it now. And I choose to follow you from this moment forward. Be my Savior and my Lord. Be my God and my friend. Thanks for hearing this prayer and answering this prayer. In Jesus' name I pray. Amen. Listen, if you just prayed that prayer, I want you to know that God has heard you and has answered it. The Bible says, these things we write to you that believe on the name of the Son of God, that you may know that you have eternal life, that you may know. It's yours now. God has given it to you because it's the gift of eternal life through Jesus Christ, our Lord. Congratulations and welcome to the family of God.
0: Yeah, that's right. 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Well, Pastor Greg, we have so many people who help us. They help by praying for us. Mm-hmm. They help by investing, by being partners with us. In fact, we've got a group called Harvest Partners who help on a regular basis.
1: Yeah.
0: When they give, let me ask you an insider question. When they give, how is that money used?
1: Well, that's a great question. So the answer is it goes into our ministry, which is quite diverse. It goes into our crusade ministry. And by the way, we just wrapped up a crusade in July at Angel Stadium, and we saw the Lord work. We saw people committing their life to Christ as they have for 35 years. It's absolutely amazing. It goes to our radio broadcast. It goes to reaching people through our television ministry and other opportunities that come our way. I have to tell you, we have some amazing opportunities in this coming year. And I'll tell you more about them as we get closer to it. But what a great time to be bringing the gospel. I'm so thankful, as we have just celebrated our 250th birthday as a nation, that we have the freedom in the United States of America to preach the gospel and to teach the word of God. Never take that freedom for granted. It really is a privilege. That's why so many people want to come to our country. The land of the free and the home of the brave. We truly are blessed by God. And we want to continue to take advantage of that freedom that we have in America and declare the ultimate freedom that people can have in a relationship with God through Jesus Christ. Freedom from the power of sin. Freedom to live a new life glorifying God. So stand with us if you would. 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
5: Today on Focus on the Family with Jim Daly, we'll be hearing more from our panel of guests, Jody Jackson-Tucker, Lisa C. Qualls, and Betsy Kilstra, about God's redemptive hand and how we can bring healing to and through adoptive families. 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I'm John Fuller.
6: John, our goal at Focus is simple. 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I think people get that if you've listened regularly on YouTube or podcast or the broadcast. Mm-hmm. And we're here for you. And we started a conversation last time about adoption and foster care work. And we have three special guests with us that really have been impacted in their lives by those contours of the family. Mm-hmm. And it's just part of what God does to pick up the pieces, to mend us back together and move us toward a healthy, whole life in Him. That's the goal. And we are going to pick up that conversation. Adoptive families have some very specific needs, and I would say emotional and spiritual needs. And we're going to continue talking about those today. Yesterday, we talked about healing from the wounds of abandonment and grief and loss. And I would recommend that you go back and go to the website, pick that up. 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So do listen to our last conversation. I think you'd be blessed by it.
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6: Lisa, Jody, Betsy, great to have you back. Thanks for being with us.
7: Sure. Thank you.
6: Jody, let's pick it up from where we left off last time. And again, people need to go back and listen to that. Mm-hmm. But you left us with both a tough story and then a beautiful little God wink at the end about your necklace.
7: Yes.
6: Your scripture, the scripture that talks about God replacing a stony heart with a heart of flesh.
7: Yes.
6: And that's what that is. But you found that jeweler on the beach after you were swimming, and it sounded like you were there in desperation.
7: I was. You know, as an adoptive parent, it can be easy to fall into the lie that we are responsible for the healing of our children.
6: Sure.
7: There's so many good materials now. We've all learned about trauma-informed care and attachment parenting. And that's also a heavy weight to carry when you're an adoptive parent. When you see the brokenness and the suffering that your children have experienced, and you're carrying the weight of that. And I had to realize that it was Jesus who could heal me and my child and release that entirely to him. You know, there can be talk in our adoption community about how challenging it is in an adoptive family. And it can be difficult, but as a mother, I've come to realize it's obedience over outcome. I stepped into this life out of obedience to Jesus. He called me to it, and I did it out of obedience to him. But then I started to forget that he was also the author of the outcome. And so while my child may be struggling, Jesus has a plan. And it's through our suffering, as each of us has shared. It's through our suffering. It's in those moments where he meets us. And so we cannot shield our children from everything that they must go through. But he has a plan. He's in charge of the outcome.
6: Yeah.
7: And that's why I appreciate so much, particularly Betsy's work with these prayers that she has blessed my life with.

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3: Now, in that context, and I experienced this with Jean and I both with foster care, you're at your wit's end. Mm-hmm. And then you start, you know, doing things that aren't in line with loving that child. I'm not talking about abuse, but it's attitude, little things like, man, could they not get over this? What's happening? You're talking about flipping the script there so that you get away from that kind of if-then outcome and you just start loving them.
2: I think as adoptive parents, it's easy for us to try to be looking for the next tool, the next resource, the next therapy program. And sometimes that's enough and all those things are good, but really every single day I just have to put my child at the feet of Christ.
3: Yeah. You have to do that with what they're doing though. That's what I'm getting at. You have to become comfortable with the mess, if I could say it that way. And that's a hard thing to do because we want to tidy the mess.
2: Yes.
3: We, as parents.
2: Mm-hmm. Well, Bible stories are quite messy, I've learned. And there's a lot of stories about foster care and adoption in the Bible that I came to see when I was in seminary. And so when I see how God wrote about those stories, they're long stories. We have to take the long view.
3: Yeah.
2: Moses was 40 when he killed the Egyptian. Moses, an adopted child, was 40. I thought he was a rebellious teenager. And when I learned he was 40, I thought, Lord, this is going to go on forever.
3: Yeah, right. I can't get on top of this.
2: Yes. But look at the story that God was writing with Moses' life. Yeah. And that's one of my favorite Bible stories. Mm-hmm. And it encourages me that in our families, we have to take the long view. And I think it's important also to recognize that I don't just want healing for my family. I want healing for the birth family of my children as well. And that's why it was such a joy and blessing to collaborate with Lisa and her courage in sharing her story. Yeah. Because we are all connected. We're all connected. We have been connected by a sovereign God. I will always be connected to my children's birth family, and I want that healing and that knowing of who they are in Christ as much for them as for our family.
3: Well, even with the Moses story, of course, him being cast down the Nile and in essence being adopted, right?
2: Yes,
3: that whole
2: exactly.
3: component. And then what he was dealing with, not really being Egyptian, but being exalted
2: the same
3: in that
2: identity
3: culture.
2: Struggles that we see in our kids.
3: Right.
2: Exactly.
3: So, Lisa, let me ask you, adoption is difficult for the whole family. And I would say foster is as well, as we've experienced. So I put these two kind of together. Adoption is a much longer, obviously, commitment, a lifelong commitment to these children. But you have elements of it with foster care as well. But there can be some damage done to your bio family, and you have to take that into account and manage it, as we were just talking about. Now you're feeling bad that your bio son doesn't feel like he's getting your attention because the adopted child needs so much time and attention. But just speak to all the dynamics of that and how we find healing, whether we're mom, dad, adopted child, bio child who now has a new, you know, roommate in his bedroom and he's trying to figure out what's going on here. But speak to all those realities.
4: Well, speaking as an adoptive mom, I think the experience of the siblings, I call them the unseen siblings, is really significant. Yeah. And you know, often these kids, they make a lot of sacrifices. Sometimes some real suffering comes because, you know, we're bringing children with significant wounds into our families. And I always tell people that we didn't do it very well. You know, we were so consumed by the needs of our new children because

0: We adopted 4 children from Ethiopia. Mm. We were so consumed by their needs that we sort of lost sight of the needs of our other children. And we had to refocus and really seek our kids' forgiveness, actually, and make a new start with a lot of things to put more support around them.
1: Yeah.
0: When we couldn't give it, we actually changed to a new church that had a really strong youth program where the youth mm-hmm. pastor could support our kids. Mm-hmm. There were so many different things that we did.
2: Jim, you and I both have been involved with a national adoption conference, and that's where I first met you. And one time they asked my biological daughter if she would serve on a panel to talk about what it was like being an adoptive family. At this point, she was in college, and she had 5 younger siblings who had all been adopted. And a lady in the audience raised her hand and asked my daughter, we're thinking of adopting, and we're worried about how it will impact our biological children, just what you're bringing yeah. up and what I've learned a lot through Lisa's work about. And I'll never forget, this is what my daughter said. She said, remember, your job as a parent is not to make your children's life comfortable. Your job as a parent is to make your children more like Christ. And I thought, okay, that's a wrap. I'm done here.
1: Yeah. Well, the fact that she caught that.
2: She got
1: it. A lot of maturity.
2: She got it.
1: For her age.
2: Yes. Mm-hmm. You know? And even though she had experienced some of the same things that Lisa's kids had experienced and gone through a lot with her parents and with her family, she reminded us, this is why we do this. We're trying to make our families more like Christ. Yeah. Mm-hmm.
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1: Betsy, we talked yesterday about identifying the wounds caused by adoption. How would you define the wound of shame?
4: Well, I think shame is feeling like you are permanently and hopelessly flawed. That it's very different from guilt, where you've actually done something wrong and you can repent of that and get it all clear. But shame is like this horrible thing that sticks to you that affects your identity. Mm-hmm. This is like who I am is a shameful person and I can't somehow get rid of it. So it sort of becomes a lens through which you see life is just as a shameful person.
1: What was your journey, you know, in experiencing that? How did you overcome that? How did you do self-talk to say, okay, Lord, I know this is not who I am? It's hard for many people to simply do that. Mm-hmm. How did you get from that shame, the feeling of shame, being part of your identity, to being able to better understand it was not your fault? Mm-hmm. The fact that you were adopted was not your fault. I mean, you're a little baby.
4: Right.
1: I mean, what yeah. could you have contributed
4: what
1: to that?
4: What could I have contributed, yeah.
1: But how do you get there when that voice of shame has been ringing in your head yeah. for years?
4: It's a great question, and it's a painful journey. A lot of times we, in our society, have labeled it more low self-esteem than we have shame. But there are different feelings, and shame is really the better word. I think for years, it was like just a dark shadow that affected my life. Like, I'm never good enough. What, I don't belong. All of those messages that the enemy tells you and you agree with because you don't know any better. And little by little, as the word began to get into me, and then I had this encounter when I was about 10 or 11 years old, just walking home, and I just saw Jesus on the cross. And it was like he was just there saying, I did this for you. you're okay, you're mine. And that just changed for me.
1: So that's when it made sense.
4: That's when it made sense. And it changed for me the way I felt about myself. Mm. All of a sudden, I felt like I am going to be okay.
1: Right.
4: This was a turnaround in my identity. And so that was the beginning. And then the Word, of course, fed into my life. And I just began to, there were many times I cried out to Him. Yeah. Shame, I didn't quite know how to identify it. I just felt like there's something wrong with me.
1: Right.
4: How can I ever get right? And it was a little by little journey. And I just felt like somehow I'm going to make it.
1: Yeah.
4: It's going to be all right. It was a huge shift for me.
1: A turning of the corner.
4: It was
1: a turning
4: of the corner.
1: That realization that you are loved by God and you're seen by God.
4: Yeah, and I'm seen.
1: Yeah.
4: And I felt like, oh, He's written my whole story.
1: Yeah.
4: And He's right here and He knows me.
1: Yeah.
4: And He knows all of my struggles. He knows all of my ugliness, and
1: so
4: He still
1: good.
4: Loves me.
1: And it's so, boy, that's where everybody needs to get to.
2: I mean, yes.
1: Then
2: every
1: you can
2: one
1: relax.
2: Of us.
1: Then when He says, my burden is light,
4: now
1: you're feeling a light
4: now
1: burden of the Lord.
4: Yeah.
1: And that shame and that guilt is gone, and it's not who you are, and the deceiver has been whispering in your ear.
4: That's so
1: well said.
4: You know,
1: He comes
4: well
1: to steal,
4: said.
1: Kill, and destroy.
4: Yeah.
1: And He'll whisper all of it into your ear.
4: And that, I'm so glad you said that, because that gave me ammo.
1: Yeah.
4: That gave me ammunition when those voices came back and I said, no,
1: right.
4: I've seen and heard the Lord.
0: And and I think we want to encourage these young pregnant women or birth moms that the Lord is looking upon them with love. They are precious to Him. They are loved. And He's going to carry them, whether it was decades ago or whether it's now, you know, He's going to carry them. And there will be sorrow.
1: Yeah. Jody, Lisa alluded to this idea of isolation. Mm-hmm. But what can we practically do?
2: You
1: talk about building
2: so
1: a community.
2: Important.
1: How
2: yes.
1: do you, okay. How do you wake up one day and go, okay, I need to build community around me. What does that look like?
2: It's so important to find other adoptive parents who are going through the same experience, for your children to know other adopted children, for your foster kids to hang out with other foster kids. Both Lisa and I lead communities that are welcoming to these parents, and we would welcome you in. It's incredibly important. And even for biological children in an adoptive family. But at the end of the day, I want to make sure to say that while we've talked about a lot of the challenges, and we do talk about the challenges in those communities, what we share in those communities is adoption has been the greatest gift to my life. I wouldn't change it for anything. God adopted me, and becoming an adoptive parent, and my children are treasures. They're treasures, and they're treasures to our biological children as well. We wouldn't be who God meant us to be without them. And so coming into those communities, you can find other people who can reframe the hard, help you take the long view, get the support you need from someone who truly understands. And there's retreats available now for foster and adoptive parents. Get that community you need so you can flip the script and start to see the beautiful redemption that's being written through your story. Mm-hmm. Our families are biblical families.
1: Oh, sure.
2: We're
1: all adopted into the kingdom of God, right?
2: Yes. Mm-hmm.
1: So
2: exactly.
1: we're all in that spot. Lisa, we're nearing the end here, and I just want to make sure people have a good idea of what do I do. Speak to those listening who were never a part of adoption and aren't feeling called to adoption. How can they come alongside adoptive parents to help them be successful in this endeavor? This is the one thing that, man, the early church, this is what they did. Mm-hmm. They picked up those babies at the Roman dumps. They brought them home. Yeah, guess what? There were unwanted pregnancies 2,000 years ago. Mm-hmm. Some things are not new under the sun, right? Mm-hmm. And it was the Christians who went, gathered those children who were just left there to die through exposure, brought them home. I'm quite certain the church came around those families to say, okay, let's take care of these kids. Mm-hmm. But speak to, what do I do if I'm living in a normal biological family?
0: There are so many things that people can do to support adoptive and foster families, from the small things to the big. You know, I always tell people, think about what is a life-giving way that you like to serve. Maybe you have a child who's playing soccer and you can pick up this other kid and take him to every practice because those parents are too overwhelmed. They cannot sign their kid up for soccer. It can be that easy. It can be doing someone's laundry for them. It can be mentoring one of the biological children in the family, right, coming alongside them. I mean, the options are endless. And I think it can be super practical. It can also be financial. Foster and adoptive families are tapped out financially.
1: Yeah.
0: We're seeking
1: time
0: so much
1: treasure.
0: Help for our kids.
1: Mm-hmm.
0: Yeah. And so I think the options are endless. So it's important, though, to serve in a way that actually you can sustain.
1: Yeah.
0: You know, something that you can do for the long haul. And that's what people did for us. We had people who, I had one friend who picked up one of my adopted daughters every Tuesday after school,
1: wow,
0: took her home, fed her dinner, and was like her special person. And everybody at home got a break, too.
1: Yeah.
0: So it can be, it doesn't have to be hard, but it can be profoundly important for that family.
1: Let me throw this out to everybody, this concept of forgiveness. I mean, it's running in every direction in this context. So, you know, parents forgiving their daughter, perhaps, Lisa, your position, daughters forgiving parents, adoptive children who are struggling forgiving their adopted parents. I mean, you can run all of the various needs for forgiveness. Mm-hmm. What do you say about the power of forgiveness in this moment?
4: Okay. Well, Jody and Lisa are looking at me.
1: Here you go.
4: So I'll take off. But first, you know, forgiveness is mentioned from, you know, even in the Lord's Prayer. Forgive us for what we have trespasses, our debts, as we forgive others. So it's non-negotiable. And so we get in there and we realize, okay, I will have to deal with this. It's the hardest thing we have to deal with, I think. And we've written it into every prayer through every chapter of this book to help people realize, okay, what is this really and what do I need to forgive? But I'd like to speak just a minute to what forgiveness is not, because I think sometimes that's a big block for us. We think, and I just want to say to my brothers and sisters out there, forgiveness is not saying that what happened is all right. It's not saying it's okay. It's saying I'm taking myself out of the judgment seat of judging what has happened, and I'm letting the Lord, I'm turning that over to the Lord, and I'm withdrawing my judgments. Forgiveness is also not saying you've got to be back in relationship with whoever has wounded you. You know, and it's also not saying that it's a feeling. It starts as a very difficult decision that we choose because we honor God and we know that's His way. And so we choose to do it and we cry out, God, help me. Help me to forgive. And so it's a decision that leads into a process that takes some time and takes God's help to do it.
1: Jody, you have mentioned, I believe this comes from your area of the book, and it sounds odd to even say this, but how do you respond to the idea that love is not enough? Because in Christian circles, we think love is enough. Forgiveness is enough.
4: Mm-hmm.
1: How could that not be enough, love and forgiveness?
2: God's love is enough.
0: Amen.
2: My love will never be enough. I'm a weak, frail, flawed person.
0: Mm-hmm.
2: I will never be a perfect mother.
0: Mm-hmm.
2: And I always have to remember to apologize to my children. I'm not going to get it right.
1: That's good.
2: But that teaches us who is really the source of all love, and that's Jesus Christ, our Savior, and His love is enough. His love is what can heal our families.
1: And that's what you've all found, is the love of God.
2: And
1: I so appreciate the way you've expressed it. What a good discussion we've had, and I'm so thankful for each one of you, the lives that God has given you. You're here today because of what has happened to you and what you've done to heal those wounds and to help others. So thank you for the whole kit and caboodle. We so appreciate it. Thank you.
2: Yeah. Thank you. Yes.
0: Thank you for having us.
1: And if you're struggling with pain from the wounds of adoption and you need someone to talk to, we have a team of caring Christian counselors available for that purpose. It's absolutely free, so take advantage of it. We want you to. If you want to get involved with adoption or foster care, you can find those resources through our Wait No More program. John will have the details in just a moment for both the counseling and for Wait No More. And if you or someone you know has been affected by adoption, I recommend you get a copy of the book, Healing for Every Heart in Adoption. 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I grew up in a non-Christian home, and your daily broadcasts and resources have given me so many tools and ideas. My husband also listens, and God has definitely used your ministry to orphans to touch our hearts. As a result, we have signed up to be foster parents. Man, that's awesome. Mm-hmm. Yeah. Thanks, Focus, for all your amazing work. Wow. Well, thank you for your amazing work and your commitment to these children.
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6: With SRN News, I'm Keith Peters in Washington. Chinese President Xi Jinping has arrived in the United States for trade talks with President Trump. As Xi arrived, Trump's Treasury Secretary Scott Bessent announced that the two leaders would extend a trade truce to January. It had been set to expire in November. Trump is pulling out all the stops to honor China's leader as he makes his first state visit to the U.S. Capitol in more than a decade. Three people have filed lawsuits against Six Flags Magic Mountain, claiming they suffered traumatic brain injuries from the park's famous X2 roller coaster. The lawsuits filed Monday followed a recent settlement over a wrongful death case involving the same ride. On Wall Street, the Dow down by 352 points, the Nasdaq dropped 308. More details at srnnews.com.
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7: Tonight, expect the clouds to gradually clear with a low temperature of 52. Tomorrow will bring abundant sunshine with a high of 69. Tomorrow night, skies will be mostly clear with some clouds and the temperature will drop to 48. I'm meteorologist Jason Katerina on Faith Talk 1500 and 101.5 FM, online at faithtalkdetroit.com.
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10: This is Max Licato. Consider Elijah's pronouncement of judgment on Ahab. God says, I'm going to bring disaster on you. I will wipe out your descendants because you have aroused my anger and caused Israel to sin. 1 Kings 21, verses 21 and 22. This solemn prophecy shook Ahab. He tore his clothes, put on sackcloth, and fasted. Verse 27. God responded to this gesture of humility by postponing the penalty of killing all Ahab's sons. Years later, the 70 remaining descendants of Ahab died by the sword of King Jehu. God sends them message after message, yet they slay the innocent and take what is not theirs to take. They forget what sustains them, and in the end, they perish at their own folly. This is Max Licato.
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15: I mean, it's just my family. It's just my job. It's just my disease. It's just our kids who are messing up. I can't go bother Jesus with this. And what Mary is teaching us is, it's okay. What the Apostle Paul would later say, in everything, not just the big things, in everything, by prayer and supplication with thanksgiving, make your requests known to God.
16: 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In today's episode, Pastor Brian shares a lesson from John chapter 2. Dr. Chappell explores the first recorded miracle of Jesus and what this event highlights about Christ's character and care. 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And while you're there, look for Pastor Brian's book, The Multi-Generational Church Crisis. This compelling book asks the question of the church, what could be accomplished in the name of Christ if we could better understand each other? Let's hear now from Dr. Brian Chappell as he shares the lesson, The Life of the Party.
15: It is an unlikely beginning. It's the Son of God, the Creator of the universe, and His first miracle to manifest His glory is helping His mom keep a wedding from getting embarrassing. I mean, it's not exactly what you expect. I mean, you're waiting for the lightning from heaven or the earthquake on cue. I mean, anything that says, I am the great and powerful, well, you know, that sort of thing. I mean, you at least want to say, well, you know, can't you, like, you know, turn a couple of fish into a meal for 5,000, you know, something like that. Well, all in good time. But right now, something else needing to be done. Last week, we were introduced to who this Jesus is by John the Baptist. And if you just kind of think of our normal business interchanges, when you're introduced to someone, there's kind of a next step, and the next step is you exchange business cards. The business card is going to say who you are, your person and your product and your purpose, but it's just writ small, an indication of something much larger about who you are and what you do. And what this first miracle is about, this sign, is actually a statement of who Jesus is and what he will do, writ small. It's really the business card, indicating in much larger terms what is going to happen later on. Now, if you think about what this business card is indicating, showing Jesus' business, it's just first saying to us, this Jesus, he's in the grace business. After all, what he is showing us here is that Jesus provides for people what they cannot provide for themselves, which is the very definition of grace. He's providing what people cannot provide for themselves. And you know all about the account. Remember the situation? It's a big, fat Jewish wedding. It's not what you and I think about. You know, the wedding that, you know, will last 20 minutes and the reception lasts a few hours. I mean, this is a big, fat Jewish wedding, which means it's supposed to go on from 3 to 6 days. And they've run out of wine, which in a culture of hospitality means there is huge embarrassment that's occurring now. That a family is going to feel like, we have failed. This is going to be remembered for the rest of our lives, that we did not provide what was necessary for our guests. As you think of the situation, you of course know that we don't know the reason this situation has occurred. Why is there not enough wine? Did somebody miscalculate? Did uninvited guests come? Did the delivery truck take the wrong route? I mean, we don't know the reasons for the problem. All we know is the consequence. Somebody is guilty of miscalculation. And a family is going to know shame forever because of what has occurred. If you're facing guilt and shame, what do? Ask Jesus. That's what they do. I mean, Mary goes right to Jesus and she says, they're out of wine. Now, the reason she would ask Jesus is not wrong. After all, she knows who he is. She heard the angels and the shepherds, right? Peace on earth, goodwill to men. And Mary and those responsible are thinking, we need a little of that goodwill in the form of some good wine right now. And so she asks. And as one whose business is grace, Jesus provides what people cannot provide for themselves. Now, you already know the account. What I have to address is what troubles us about the account. I mean, there are various concerns with how Jesus handles the miracle. Verse 3, when the wine ran out, the mother of Jesus said to him, they have no wine. And Jesus said to her, woman, what does this have to do with me? Now, whether you've ever heard a sermon on this or would just go to a commentary afterwards and look, you will recognize that people are troubled by Jesus' insensitivity to his mother at this point. He doesn't say, mom, or whatever the Aramaic equivalent of Abba for father is. You know, he doesn't address her tenderly. He just says, woman, what does this have to do with me? Now, you must know that this is not meant to be an insult. I mean, this is not insensitive language on itself. It's formal, but not insensitive. The reason that we know that Jesus is not being insensitive is first because of Mary's reaction. She is, after all, a Jewish mother. And when he addresses her as woman, she does not say, how dare you talk to your mother that way? In fact, Jesus will address her that way another time in the Gospel of John, in great tenderness. Do you remember that account? Jesus will be on the cross. And recognizing that he will not be with his mother to take care of her in her earthly state, he looks at her and the same one who wrote this gospel, John, and says, woman, behold your son. And to John, behold your mother. There's the tenderness. But why does he address her so formally at this point and even at that point? You get some sense of it in the words that follow. Woman, what has this to do with me? Now, as we hear those, it sounds like Jesus is distancing himself from her need. And there is a sense in which he is distancing himself from her. If I were to simply tell you the words in Greek that are here, it's an idiom in very kind of cryptic and short phrases. The actual literal translation would be, "What to me and to you? What is this to me and to you?" As though he's saying, we live in separate realms. This is not something that you and I share at this point. And that in itself is troubling to us if you ever see where that phrase is used again in the Gospels. It is a phrase that is used 4 or 5 times in its cryptic nature in the Gospel, but always it is put in the mouths of demons. Demons, when they are addressing Jesus, as they are saying to Jesus, "What have we to do with you?" Saying, we are in different realms. We are in different spiritual orders. We are not in the same place. And when Jesus addresses his mother and says, "What has this to do with me?" He's not showing lack of concern for his mother. He is showing greater concern for his father. I am not to be controlled by earthly priorities. I am about my father's business. You see that even in the same passage in John chapter 2, if you'll go to verse 16. In verse 16, the history has moved forward, and Jesus is no longer in Cana of Galilee. He is in Jerusalem, where he finds that there are those who are in the temple of God who are using their position for profit that is not right. Remember, they are selling sacrifices and exchanging money in a way that is inappropriate for actually serving the people of God. And Jesus, driving the money changers out of the temple, ends with this statement, verse 16, "Take these things away. Do not make my father's house a house of trade." He addresses his mother as woman, but his heavenly father he addresses as father. It's not the first time he's done that either. He in this place is saying, "You cannot make my father's house a house of trade." You may remember there was another time when he was much younger that Jesus was in his father's house and reminded his mother that he had to be about his father's business. Do you remember that? The family has gone to Jerusalem. And for whatever reason, I know it never happened in any of your families that you would leave it a child at the fairgrounds or the gas station. But some reason, the Holy Family goes away and Jesus is back in Jerusalem. And, you know, they get somewhere down the road in the caravan and they discover he's not with them. And they come back and they find Jesus in the temple talking with the scribes about religious things. And as the parents begin to question him, he says, "Why are you surprised? Did you not know that I had to be about what? My father's business." Actually, the words again in Aramaic, that I had to be in my father's house. I had to be in his realm, doing his things. As Jesus is saying, it's now the heavenly priorities that must motivate me, not simply earthly ones. And the heavenly priority is plain in the last verse, in the last phrase of verse 4. Jesus says, "What does this have to do with me? My hour is not yet come." Now, if you were to look through the various accounts of John, you would recognize that that phrase is used repeatedly to indicate one thing. I'm going to cite the passages because you may want to look at them later yourself. If you were to look up John 7:30 or 8:20 or 12:23 and 27 or 13:1, every time Jesus refers to my time or my hour, he is referring to his crucifixion, to his death. And he says to Mary, "My priorities are now the heavenly priorities. I cannot do earthly things in such a way that it would prematurely cause my death. If I were to create the earthquake, if I were to bring the lightning down, if I were to do that thing that was too obvious at this point, I would challenge the governing spiritual authorities and they would seek me before I had fulfilled all righteousness, doing all that I must do to be this perfect man, living an obedient life before God, and therefore the perfect Lamb of God at the right hour. Mary, I can't do this yet." Now, you know what Mary does. It's verse 5, right? She speaks to the servants, and she says to them, "Do whatever he tells you." Now, this really troubles us because we put this conversation in the context of our own family spats, right? We kind of hear, you know, Mary saying to Jesus, set the table, help me out, right? And Jesus says, it's not my time. And then Mary says, ignore what he says, do what he tells you. And then Jesus says, oh, all right, I'll do it. It's the Holy Family. He's the Son of God. This is not what's happening. He has just said, Mary, it's not my hour. And Mary gets it. She doesn't argue with him. She doesn't dispute with him. She simply yields it all to him. Servants, whatever he says, do it. What she is willing to do is ask anything and yield everything. I ask you what I need, but I yield to you, Lord, what you know is best. Even the mother of Jesus would do that. The reason I say that to you is because I think what we do when we approach and meet the King of the universe, the Creator of our world, and the Savior of our souls, is we say we better not bother him with the little stuff. I mean, it's just my family. It's just my job. It's just my disease. It's just our kids who are messing up. I can't go bother Jesus with this. And what Mary is teaching us is, it's okay. What the Apostle Paul would later say, in everything, not just the big things, in everything, by prayer and supplication with thanksgiving, make your request known to God. Because as you would ask anything, but yield everything, he will do what he knows is best. It's precisely what Jesus does. In right timing and proportion, he does precisely what is needed.
17: 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It may seem hard for younger Christians to believe, but people over 50 were raised during an era when 90% of Americans identified as Christian. These older believers were once part of a majority group that understood the mission of the church was to take control of our culture, to halt its evils. At the same time, Christians under 50 have lived their entire lives perceiving themselves as a minority that needs to make credible their faith to a secular, pluralistic culture. These distinct experiences and perceptions have a profound impact on the priorities different generations have for church ministry. It's no wonder that younger and older believers don't always see eye to eye. 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And now, more from Brian Chappell on today's Unlimited Grace.
15: You recognize this miracle, though it's recorded in Scripture, is at the time virtually a secret miracle. If you look at verse 9, you'll recognize that. When the master of the feast tasted the water, now become wine, and did not know where it came from, though the servants who had drawn the water knew, recognize what's being said. Only those who were most immediate to the task knew what was going on. Others don't know. This is not something ready to be broadcast yet. So the only ones who kind of know about it are the servants. And look at verse 11. Who else knows about it? The disciples. So that they are ready to follow him. But not the authorities, not even apparently the other guests. It is done in measure and proportion and time, just exactly what is right according to the wisdom of God. What Mary does is she asks anything, but yields everything to Jesus, saying, if I'm going to put it into his hand, then I have to trust his hand to do what is right. That's a hard thing to do, isn't it? To say, Lord, I'm going to ask this thing, big or small, whatever it is, but then I'm going to trust you to respond in proportion as the wise ruler, king of the universe, do as you know is best. Last weekend, my family got a wonderful opportunity to experience this in a way that we were not expecting at all. Some of you know, though my kids don't like being announced, that my married kids were here in the service last week, and we had a meal afterwards with some friends from a church that was part of our experience 3 decades ago. And we were talking, adults with my children around, about our experiences. And the wife in the relationship from 3 decades ago was talking about her experience. What has it been like to be the mother of a child with mental illness? She has been working with me from time to time on a book that she is writing on what it means to be a Christian mother dealing with a child of mental illness. And all the depression and the drugs and the alcohol that goes with some sort of self-medication that might go into such an experience. And how hurt and hard has been life. And at the same time, what joy they have found through it by dependence upon God. She was talking about part of trying to record that and said a few weeks ago she was, with a little time in a morning, typing away furiously, expressing what she wanted to express, all they had been through, their pain, their difficulty, and just typing furiously for hours, getting it out. She had so much down on paper, and then somehow there was this computer crash and it all disappeared. By the way, not just that file, but previous day's file of work as well. She called her husband in absolute devastation and tears at work, saying, what can I do? I've lost so much. I've worked so hard. I was pouring out my heart. What do I do? And, you know, they called some friends who were computer experts. They could not retrieve the files. They could not get it back. The husband said, you know, having heard the terrible pain and the tears on the phone, he got home from work that night and his wife greeted him saying, hello, honey. Bright and sunny. And he said, what happened between boo-hoo-hoo and hello, honey? And I wrote it down, what she said. She said, the way that we have made it through and helped others is by yielding everything to the Lord and being satisfied in him. We know that God could heal our son, and we have prayed for that. But he has taught us to rest in him. We have found deep happiness and contentment, not in endlessly wrestling to change our circumstances, but in trusting the one who loves us enough to send his son to die for us. She said, that morning when I was writing so furiously for others, I actually was not writing about Jesus. She said, it was all about me, my pain, my anger, my struggle. And then for those of you who were there with us, she said, there was this little voice of conscience on my shoulder saying, this is not what you're supposed to be writing. She said, I kept brushing him away. And then she said, finally, God just said, enough of this. And God hit the delete button. Between the boo-hoo-hoo and the hello, honey, I found rest in Jesus again. And I knew that he was sufficient, the one who held me and would hold me forever. He was sufficient. and I yielded to him again. As Kathy and I sat with our guests, including our children and their spouses, around the table, we could hardly look at each other for blinking back the tears, because what we recognized is we could not have asked for better for our own children, some of whom have struggled seriously with health issues and with infertility issues and have prayed and prayed and need to rest in Jesus. And here was one saying something so rich and deep of her own experience of the God that she would now trust, not wrestling to make it happen her way, but willing to ask anything and at the same time yield everything to his wisdom and his power and his timing. Why would you do that? Why would you yield everything to Jesus? Because he's not just in the grace business. He's also in the joy business.
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19: Greetings, friends, and welcome to The Sound of Faith. I'm Sharon Ott, thanking you for joining us today, because we know faith comes by hearing and hearing by the Word of God. I'm excited to bring you today's message, God Breathed. My hope is that it will be as exciting to hear as it was to preach. There is nothing like divine inspiration when the Spirit of God breathes on your soul and fans the Holy Ghost flames of anointing, revelation, and supernatural strength into your life. When God breathes, dead things in your life come to life. We are caught up into the whirlwind of the Spirit, into the heavenly realm, when God breathes.
20: He's going to give you a Holy Ghost witness. And if you don't have a Holy Ghost witness, you need to go to prayer until you get one. Amen? But if God gives you that witness, it will enable you to do the most outrageous, impossible, unbelievable thing. And you will even say to yourself, I don't know why I'm doing this, but I feel like this is what God is telling me to do. And so I'm going to obey the word of the Lord. And you know what happened? The meal barrel and the oil cruse didn't run dry for 3.5 years. She fed her son. She fed her whole house. When they found out that Aunt Lucy had, she had meal and she had oil, her whole house, the cousins, the in-laws, they all came. But now, after this wonderful time of victory, living for 3.5 years, miracle by miracle, every single day, this boy is dead. The famine didn't kill him, but now he's dead. He's been eating fine, but now he's dead. And she took him to the prophet. She went to the man of God. And even the prophet, apparently in the beginning, was stunned when he saw that this boy was dead. Because he went to God and said, what are you doing? You know, why are you doing this to this woman? Why would you slay her child? Amen? In other words, that's a little, it sounds harsh. Let's put it this way. Why would you allow him to die? Amen? But then he recovered himself, and he laid that boy on his bed because I believe that he had had many dreams and many talks with the Lord, amen. Many times revelation would come to him as he would lie on that bed in the Holy Spirit, and he put that child down on the bed. But that's not extraordinary that he did that. What was extraordinary was that he lay down on top of the kid. He lay down and stretched his body on the body of that child. Amen. Because you see, that child, we read, had no more breath in him. There was no more breath in him. Amen. And Elijah was going to perform the first CPR. Only it was going to be Holy Ghost CPR. Amen. And he laid on that child and he stretched himself over that child and he began to breathe in him. You say, I didn't read he breathed into him. It said, well, he cried unto the Lord. And I guarantee you, when you cry, you're talking loud like I'm talking. And I can tell you a lot of air is coming out. And if it's hot air, it's only because it's been heated by the Holy Ghost. Amen. He said, oh, Lord. And when he did, air was coming out of his mouth into the nostrils of that boy, into the mouth of that boy. Not only that, he stretched out on that boy, and every time he would say, oh, Lord, he'd raise himself up and come back down. He was pumping that heart. Amen. He was pumping that heart and breathing into his nostrils. Amen. And the Bible said he did it three times. Three times. And on the third time, life came into that boy. On the third time, it says the soul of that child came into him again and he was revived. Let me tell you something, saints. When God breathes on you, you're going to be revived. Hallelujah. Your soul is going to be revived. Your spirit is going to be revived. And how many know we all from time to time need a little mini revival? We need our own personal revivals. We've been in camp meeting. That's a corporate revival. Amen. But sometimes we need the Holy Spirit to breathe on us. And that boy was raised up and he gave him back to his mother. And it says in the Jewish writings that that boy grew up to be the prophet Jonah. Amen. Now let's turn to 2 Kings, second chapter. And we'll read verses 1 and 2. Now, Elijah had gone on to have a great ministry. We know he performed 16 miracles, withstood the

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2: I'm keeping my eyes on you. I don't know when you're going up, but I don't want to miss it when it happens. I don't want to be somewhere else and God calls you up and I miss it. That would be the greatest disappointment of my life. So I'm tagging with you. I'm not leaving. I'm wherever you go, I'm going to be right on your heels. Amen. Now, Elijah had said to Elisha, when I go, what is there? Is there something I can do for you before I leave? And he said, yes. Elisha said, yes, I want a double portion of your ministry. I want a double portion of your anointing. And Elijah said, double portion? You ask a hard thing. You're asking a big thing. In other words, he was asking to do 32 miracles. Amen. And Elijah said, okay, all right, that's what you want. You have to see me when I go up. If you see me when I go up, it shall be done to you. And if you don't, it won't be done. Amen. So now we can understand why Elisha was doggedly following Elijah and was going to be there no matter where he went. Amen. Let's look at verse 11. And it came to pass as they still went on and talked that behold, there appeared a chariot of fire and horses of fire. You see that? It wasn't only the chariot that was on fire. The horses were on fire. My God. And parted them both asunder, and Elijah went up by a whirlwind into heaven. Just like God already told him, it was common knowledge, he's going to go up in a whirlwind. Amen? Elijah said, if you see me when I go, amen, God will make you hunger. God will make you thirst. God will make you seek him. God will make you chase after him. God will make you every day, day after day after day. But one of these days, if you will not give up, if you will continue to hunger and thirst, if you will chase after God, what is going to happen? Well, now they come to the big event. The big event when now Elijah's going to be caught up in the whirlwind. But what's up with this? You talk about a diversion. Here comes a fiery chariot being pulled by horses of fire. Now I tell you, that would make anybody stop and go, wow. And not only that, it came down in between the two of them. So they're walking along and all of a sudden they got to give a big split because here comes those fiery chariots and horses right in between them. And at the same time, a whirlwind comes down and takes up Elijah. Now, I'm sorry, that song, Swing Low, Sweet Chariot, that's not right. He did not go up in the chariot. Elijah did not go up in the chariot. That was God's ride. Amen. That was his ride. David said, God flies upon the wings of the wind. And he walks on the wings of the wind, and the clouds are his chariot. That was God's ride. But it was enough to distract Elisha to miss out on receiving the double portion. But you know what? He didn't even let that distract him. Even though it came, split them right in two. Therefore, when it split them right in two, as soon as that occurred, here comes the whirlwind to take up Elijah. Now, if it hadn't been split in two by the fiery chariots, Elisha would have went up too. He would have gone up in the whirlwind too, and it wasn't his time to go up. He didn't want to go up. He wanted to stay down here and get that double portion and work it out. Amen. So God sent that chariot down, but oh, something supernatural happened, not only because of the chariot and the horses, but a whirlwind came. Amen.

0: begin to breathe, and the breath of God created a funnel cloud, amen, that took Elijah up and caught him up, amen. And if you let the Spirit of God breathe on you, you're going to get caught up in the heavenly places too. Remember what Paul said? He said, I was caught up to the third heaven. I don't know if I was in the body or I was out of the body, but I know that I was there and I saw things, wonderful things. But God just won't let me tell you about it yet. Because God was reserving that for John to tell us. Amen? What caught Paul up? What caught them up? The whirlwind of God. God began to breathe. Amen. Now, Elijah, we won't read it, but let me just finish the story. Elisha was kept his eyes on Elijah. He kept his eyes on him. And as he went up in the whirlwind, down came his prayer shawl. Down, the Bible calls it a mantle, but it's his prayer shawl, his tallit. Amen. And down came that prayer shawl. And what did Elijah do? He ran over there. He grabbed that prayer shawl. He grabbed that mantle of God. And the first thing he did was run to the Jordan River.
1: Amen. I hope you're enjoying this exciting message, God Breathed. I must say it was a joy to preach. There's nothing like divine inspiration when the breath of God breathes on you. Dead things come to life and spiritual things are rejuvenated. From the creation of Adam to Abraham and Sarah's aged bodies to Elijah and the widow's son and Elisha and the Shunammite's son, God breathed into their beings and they were raised up unto life. And there is no situation any more desperate than Ezekiel's valley of dry, dismembered bones. But God told the prophet to prophesy to the winds, to breathe upon them. And they came together, perfectly matched, bone to bone, and stood up a great supernatural army. After his resurrection, Jesus breathed on his discouraged disciples who were hiding in fear for their lives. Although he had given them the promise of the coming of the Holy Spirit, they needed something to revive them and hold them over till the day of Pentecost. And God wants to breathe on you his breath of inspiration. If you feel like you're in the valley of dry bones or just need a new wind of divine inspiration in your sails, you may want to order God Breathed on CD so you can listen to it in one setting. 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
4: Now, if you go back and pray the next morning and ask God for the same thing, you've just proved that you didn't believe what you prayed the day before. Now, I know there's a controversy about that, and I know that there's people that say, well, you know, I just don't get enough faith by praying once. Let me tell you something. More than likely, the way they pray, they never will get any faith. Because if they're praying the problem, you're destroying your faith. And that's exactly what many of them are praying. Lord, you know that I'll not have the money, and I can't get a job, and I'm going to lose my house. And you're probably right. Because, you see, the faith is in failure there. Faith is in the devil. Faith is in failing. Now, let's bring it back to this. the Word of God says it one way. The ability to believe that comes from the Word of God. And like I said, I believe that Bible faith comes from the promise itself. Now, you can conjure up some believing in your head about some things. But if you're going to believe the way the Bible said to believe, unwavering faith. James said it this way. If any man lack wisdom, let him ask of God, that giveth to all men liberally, and upbraideth not, it shall be given him. But let him ask in faith, nothing wavering. For he that wavereth is like a wave of the sea driven of the wind and tossed. And he said, let not that man think that he'll receive anything of the Lord. He won't receive anything of the Lord. Now, he may receive something of the devil. Many of you have. You've got your prayers answered by the devil because you wavered. You didn't hold fast to the Word of God. You held fast to the problem. And the devil caused the manifestation of the problem in your life. So faith is in the Word itself. When it gets inside you, it'll cause you to be able to operate in faith and to pray the prayer of faith. Now here's what I'm coming to. It is impossible for you as an individual to pray the prayer of faith, the Bible faith, when you don't know what God's will is concerning that. Now you might believe that you believe, not knowing the will of God. But you cannot believe the way the Bible says to believe unless you know the will of God concerning that matter. Now, concerning healing, if someone prays for me and said, you know, if I come down sick and I say, somebody comes to pray for me and they say, Lord, if it be thy will, heal Brother Capps. Well, now, if you're going to pray that way over me, just forget it. Let me go on to the hospital or to a doctor somewhere. Because I'll tell you, I'd have more faith in them than I would in your praying. Because if you don't know the will of God concerning healing, don't pray for me. Because the Word is very specific in that. Now, there could be some things that you might know the will of God, not know the will of God in. Now, there's also a situation that I might ought to state this, lest you misunderstand what I'm saying. I believe there's situations where that an individual in their condition, that they may not receive their healing when it is the will of God for them to be healed ultimately, but in their condition, they're going to die. Now, let me give you a Bible example of this. Hezekiah, for instance. The prophet of God, Isaiah, was sent to Hezekiah and said, you get your house in order, you're going to die. And Hezekiah began to change his position. He turned his face to the wall and he began to pray. And he told God, he said, you know, I've got a perfect heart before you. Now, that didn't mean he'd done everything perfect. What a perfect heart means is that he wanted to do what's right. He didn't always do it, and he certainly didn't do what was right. But he prayed to God and called out for mercy, and he changed his position before God. And before Isaiah got out of the building, God told him to go back in there and tell Hezekiah, I'm going to give him 15 more years. He's going to live 15 more years. Now somebody said, well, God changed his mind. No, God didn't change his mind. That was God's will all the time, that Hezekiah live his full life out, but not in the rebellion and the situation that he was in. So there may be some of you and some individual you're praying for. It's God's will for them to be healed, all right, but in their condition, they may never be able to receive until they change their position before God. Now, I think that needs to be said because sometimes we get criticized for saying that it's always God's will to heal. Ultimately, it is. There may be sin in your life. There may be unforgiveness in your life that you'll never receive healing until you get it out of there. But that doesn't change the will of God concerning you. It changes your ability to receive what God's will is. Because you see, if you got unforgiveness, you're not going to be able to believe God for healing. Your heart will condemn you. And I think that's evident in some of the things in the Scripture. We'll not go into that at this point. But believe God for what He's promised you. That's what we're talking about. And the faith to do that's in the promise itself. Now, another thing I want to talk about here just a little bit is be specific about what you pray for. Don't just pray a scatterload and say, now, God, whatever your will is, and just let all these things come about. Lord, I'm just going to let whatever your will is, just let it happen. Now, that's an open prayer. That's what I call an open-ended prayer. The devil can answer that. The world can answer that. A storm could answer that. And you'd think it was of God. Don't ever pray that way. Be specific in what you pray. Know why you prayed it. Have a scripture on which to base your prayer. Because unless you have scripture for what you're praying, I'm convinced that you will not have the Bible faith to believe for it. It's impossible. I'm going to say it again, and I just can't get off of this because it's so important. It's impossible for you to pray the prayer of faith if you don't know the will of God concerning the matter. The reason for that is because, I'm going to say it again, the faith for the promise is in the promise itself. If you don't know what the promise said, how could you have the faith that's in the promise to believe for? Now, I'll let that hang there just a little bit. Some of you have never thought of that. And I'm going to say it again. It's impossible to pray the prayer of faith when you don't know what God's will is concerning the matter. Now, let me give you scripture for that. There was a leper came to Jesus one day in Mark, the first chapter, verse 40. The leper came to Jesus and said, Lord, I know you can. I know thou canst make me clean. If thou wilt, thou canst make me clean. Now notice, here's a man that knows that he can. He knows that the Lord's able. He has no doubt that Jesus is able to do it. But he does not know whether he will or not. Now the reason he didn't know whether he would or not is because he had nothing to go by. As far as I can determine in the scriptures, there had been no lepers healed at that point. So then, you see, he didn't have anything to base his faith on. Now, he had heard that Jesus healed people. He'd probably seen multitudes that had been healed. But as far as I know, there was no lepers in there. So he didn't know whether Jesus would heal a leper or not. And if you read that, it's astounding what happened. He stretched out his hand. The first thing Jesus did was he moved with compassion. He touched him. Laid his hands on him. And did you know that the old boy didn't get healed? Didn't anything happen? Didn't change at all? He's still just as leprous as ever was. Until Jesus answered his question. Now see, here's the Bible basis for what I'm telling you. It's impossible to pray the prayer of faith unless you have the Word of God or the will of God on the subject. Now, the man said, I know you can, don't know whether you will or not. Jesus laid his hands on him, and even though Jesus was anointed with the Holy Ghost and healing power, no healing power flowed into the man was not healed until Jesus said, I will, be thou clean. And immediately, the leprosy departed from him. He was cleansed. Now, this is the point. When the fellow got the answer to his question, then he could believe God. See, he asked Jesus. He came to Jesus, said, I know you can, but don't know whether you will or not. Now, there's some of you been going to God. Lord, I know you're able, but I just don't know whether you will or not. Until you know what God will do, then you're probably not going to receive anything. Now, you've all heard people say this. I've heard it. They said, well, you just never know what God will do about this situation. You just have to pray and just hope to God it'll work out. Well, if you'll read the words, you'll know what God will do. When you know God's attitude concerning the situation, then you know what to believe. But when you're trying to believe something and don't know what God said about it, you're in a heap of trouble. Well, let's move on a little bit. We got a lot of to cover here. Head faith and heart faith. That's what we're talking about. Some of you got faith in your head, don't have any faith in your heart. Now, head faith is because, well, I just believe God to do that because I'm a pretty good guy. You know, Lord, I've been so good. I've gone to Sunday school and I've done all of this. Well, you're trying to go in on your righteousness and you're going to be in trouble. You're believing it because you think, well, God will probably do that because I've been so good. Well, Paul says if you're doing that, you're under the law. You're getting under the curse of the law. Heart faith comes from the Word of God. And when the leper found out what God said about it, what Jesus said about it, he instantly received his healing. Now notice there, before we leave that Jesus had his hands on the old boy. But there was no manifestation of healing until Jesus answered his question. More than likely, there'll never be a manifestation of the promise of God until you get your question answered, is it the will of God for my life? God bless you. I appreciate you joining us for the Concepts of Faith broadcast today. Now, before I leave the broadcast, I want to remind you that our CD offer all this week is CD offer number 7303. It's entitled Keys of the Kingdom. 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In Matthew, the 16th chapter, Jesus had asked the question, "Whom do you say that I am?" And Peter said, "Thou art the Christ, the Son of the living God." Jesus goes on to say, "I say unto thee that thou art Peter, and upon this rock," or this confession, "I'll build my church, and the gates of hell shall not prevail against it. I will give you the keys of the kingdom, and whatsoever thou shalt bind on earth shall be bound in heaven. Whatsoever thou shalt loose on earth shall be loosed in heaven." Now the Amplified, I believe, is one that states it this way: "I give you the keys of the kingdom. Whatever you bind on earth is what's already bound out of heaven. Whatever you loose on earth has to be what is already loosed in heaven." Now, if we understand that, we can understand what Jesus is saying. When he taught his disciples to pray in Matthew, the 6th chapter, he said, "Pray this way, Thy kingdom come, Thy will be done in earth as it is in heaven." He said, pray that it'll be on earth the same as it is in heaven. That is the will of God. Now, if it's God's will for it to be on earth the same as it is in heaven, and Jesus said, pray that way, so we know it must be, it is the will of God for it to be that way now, then he said, "I'll give you the keys of the kingdom. Whatever you bind is what is already bound out of heaven. Whatever you loose has to be whatever's loosed out of heaven." So we have the power of binding and loosing. It's here on earth, and you have authority to operate in that. 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
1: With SRN News, I'm Keith Peters in Washington. Venezuela's acting president has delivered her first address to the UN General Assembly since coming to power. She's promising elections and says the nation's people will determine the right moment. Delcy Rodriguez says her government has started a political dialogue with opposition sectors to secure a process based on equal conditions for all. Chinese President Xi Jinping has arrived in the United States for talks with President Trump. As she arrives, Trump's Treasury Secretary Scott Bessent announced that the two leaders would extend a trade truce to January. It had been set to expire in November. On Wall Street, the Dow down by 352 points, the NASDAQ dropped 308, the S&P 500 lower by 58, oil near $93 a barrel. This is SRN News.
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8: Foundations of Freedom, a look at America's founding principles and the leaders who shaped our nation.
9: You know, Ronald Reagan believed self-government required something that government could never replace, responsibility in the hands of the people. In his 1981 inaugural address, Reagan warned against the idea that America had become too complicated to be governed by its citizens. Reagan asked, "If no one among us is capable of governing himself, then who among us has the capacity to govern someone else?" For Reagan, limited government was not about having no government. It was about remembering where responsibility begins, with individuals, families, communities, and the people themselves. Because when government assumes every responsibility, citizens gradually surrender their own. Self-government asks more of us than dependence ever will. And freedom requires a people willing to govern themselves before asking government to do it for them.
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0: This is What's Right, What's Left with Pastor Ernie Sanders.
6: Good evening and welcome to another edition of What's Right, What's Left, the voice, the legendary voice of the Christian resistance on this 23rd day of September 2026. I almost forgot what month it was for a minute there. 2026, and tonight, folks, my extraordinary celebrated producer is none other than Style.
7: Hey, Pastor, how are you?
6: All ready to roll tonight. And Style, do you know who America's favorite medicine marm is? Her name is Wendy, and Wendy's her name, and good health is her game. Say hey to Wendy.
7: Hey, Wendy.
8: Hey, Style.
6: There you go. Hey, Style. Now, that was Hey, Style, not a hay pile, right? All right.
8: Right.
6: Okay, we got it. We'll get it going tonight. I tell you what, though, here's on a serious note. We need to go to prayer right now for my good friend Pastor Walter Moss, who's back in surgery this morning. This is not good. Walter's emergency care, Wendy. You know what I'm talking about.
8: Intensive care?
6: Yeah, yeah. ITU or whatever it's called. He's been there for the whole week, and this morning he had to go back out for another surgery, and it's ablation surgery. Do you know what that is?
8: Right, yeah, I do.
6: Well, anyhow, that's where he's been. But now here's this is not good news either. He's on a ventilator, and I have a really bad feelings about people on ventilators because I've seen very bad things happen to them. So let's hold up. All you folks out there listening, there's power in prayer, power in prayer, believe me. In fact, I'm gonna comment on how that power in prayer out there has really spooked some of the deathocrats out there. So let's pray. Heavenly Father, Lord God, we just want to hold up Pastor Walter and his situation. Again, Lord, we have enough people out there praying for him, Lord, that you might, Father, touch him. This world, we still need him out here big, big, big time in the pro-life movement. He's a real, you know, advocate for the unborn, a real champion hero in the pro-life movement. And so, Lord, we need Walter here. So I would just ask, Lord, again, that you might touch him, the healing on the wings. And, Father God, that everywhere he needs a blessing, you would provide that blessing, Lord. Getting back healthy, getting back to work, doing the Lord's work. And Father, too, for Darlene, his wife, Lord, that you would be a comforter to her and the entire family. In Jesus' precious name we pray. Amen.
8: Amen. Hey, Pastor, what about 1 Thessalonians chapter 5, verse 23. Isn't that a prayer of, you know, sanctify you as holy, H-W-H-O-L-L-Y, so you have a whole spirit, soul, and body, you know, I guess the Lord heals you on those levels?
6: Yeah. He does. You know, God answers every prayer, but not all the time is the answer yes. And, you know, when we pray, we have to pray within the Lord's will because, you know, we recognize the here and now. That's what we have. We only have the here and now, and we can only see what's here in front of us. But God moves in mysterious ways, and he knows what's in the future for us. And sometimes, again, you know, when we pray that would be thy perfect will, Lord, it'd be thy perfect will, because sometimes There might be things ahead of us that we don't know is coming, and the Lord will take us home. And we avoid maybe some tragic thing that's in our future. So, anyhow, we got to just completely put our complete and total trust in the Lord, huh?
8: Right.
6: And that's the only comfort I get from all of the babies that the Democrats have killed. The one thing that I get a comfort is knowing that those children have gone directly to be with the Lord. Those babies are in paradise. They're with the Lord. But boy, I'm going to tell you, it's not going to end well for those bloody Democrats that have killed all those children.
8: Yeah.
6: And that's a reality. And when I was telling you about prayer, when you know, we've been saying the precatory prayers here because of the death culture. The death culture is moving so quickly. And it's been effective because what's been happening is a lot of these deathocrats, you know, they know that if enough Christians are praying, that God will answer their prayers. They know that, okay? And when we're praying that unless they repent of their sin of child sacrifice, and that's what they did in New York. They had a party. They celebrated killing babies. It was evil. Same thing happened in Massachusetts and Virginia now, and of course in California. I mean, they're celebrating sacrificing children, the thing that God punished, brought the very, very harshest punishment on any people for. And so when we were saying in precatory prayers, they were, some of those representatives, they were listening to this, and it scared them. And they were having people calling in and complaining about those precatory prayers, saying that's not a Christian thing to do. So what do you think of that, Wendy?
8: Well, the Bible gives us instructions on that. And, you know, King David prayed those prayers. And there's a place for those prayers, actually.
6: Absolutely. Read Matthew chapter 23 and see how the Lord dealt with those folks. So, Anyhow, with that, the title of the message was Your Unintentional Enemy and the Beginning of Wisdom. Your Unintentional Enemy and the Beginning of Wisdom. And so we're going to pick it up where we left off this week, and that would be in Job chapter 2. Verses 1 through 13. And Wendy, there are those that are neither for God or against him, that neither love him nor hate him, that are totally indifferent towards him in acts and in works. Yep. For appearance sake, sometimes you'll see these people they'll attend church for appearance sake, and when a prayer is given, sometimes they'll bow their head, but if you look closely, you'll see them looking around usually when they're praying. And a very good, boy, I'm going to say a very good example of that is when they open the house of the Senate in prayer. You'll see them, usually, often they'll bring in an apostate preacher there that's not even a real person of God. But they'll bring him in and they'll offer up a prayer. And if you look at those on the floor, sometimes they're not paying attention. Some will be talking. Some will have their heads bowed. Others will be talking. We're just going through the motions. And so, in my opinion, that there's about probably between 10 and 15% of the people in this country that really love God. Those are true Christians that love the Lord. And probably about the same amount, probably 10 to 15% that really hate him. That really hate God, okay? And then there are those, I would say probably 70 to 80% there. That they're just lukewarm. These are those that will convince you to, well, you know, those ones that give you unintentionally advice, but they'll say, you know, look, you know, you go to church every week. Every week you go to church. Well, can't we just, why don't you just, you know, you deserve a break. Let's go to the football game today. Or, you don't have to do all of this work that you do in the ministry. You don't have to volunteer for all that stuff all the time. That's not your responsibility to do that. or, you know, chill out. I mean, just for a little while. I had a young fellow tell me one time, he said, you know, you're too intense. You're always preaching. Why don't you just chill out just for a while? You know, marijuana is legal. Everybody's doing it. Why don't you just try it and just kind of relax? You need a break. You know, and this young and the dumb, he probably believed that, okay? But they'll give you these, and usually unintentionally. I know I've mentioned several times about how I had a friend that would that said to me, you know, well, we did some work together, and he said, you know, I don't know why you waste your time. You're out there on the streets, you know, so many days a week, and you're out there, you know, saving babies. That's not your responsibility. You're not responsible for those people that do that. That's on them. You're a good salesman. You could be making a lot of money. And so now here's a guy, he's a professing Christian. This guy went to church. He went to church on a regular basis, an actual church too. And yet, where was his heart, right? Do you think his heart was right with the Lord? Not by a long shot. He would actually do things too. He would attend different, you know, like for the prison ministry, he would come out and he would, you know, donate money and things, but you know, his heart was more on material things. I know a couple of guys today that really should know better because they hold very important offices in that. And they really should know better. They're professing Christians. I mean, they talk about their faith. And they say they attend a mega church to make contacts with other important people. That's the reason they attend their churches, to make contact with other important people. Do you think those people are really saved, Wendy?
8: No. You know, people think they are. What does the Bible say? They're going to be kind of surprised, you know.
6: Jesus said,
8: I didn't know you. It's not an intimate relationship with the Lord that they have.
6: In Matthew 7, he talks about that, yeah. He talks about the wide road and the narrow road. And they're happily going down the wide road, and they have a profession of faith, but they don't have a possession. And mm-hmm. that, and you're right. And Jesus said, many will come, but few will enter. Many are come, but few are chosen. And here, what you have there is, you're right, he says, depart from me, you worker of iniquity. I never knew you. You weren't doing the good things that you were doing. You weren't doing for me. You were doing for the praise of men, not for me. You weren't doing them for me, okay? And so, anyhow, you say if you're truly saved, you'll have the indwelling of the Holy Spirit, and you'll have a burning desire to serve the Lord, to serve God, not yourself, right?
8: Yeah, and Pastor, so, wouldn't you say if you have an indwelling of the Holy Spirit, that if you were around some people that were not very nice and you kind of got the icky feeling, like, you know, you were on your guard, wouldn't that be the Holy Spirit telling you?
6: Yeah, yeah. Uh-huh. And so, I've had that situation where I've been, especially within the prison system, where I've had to deal with Satanists, and I mean hardcore Satanists, and you're right, you get, it's amazing what's happened where, well, that's a long story, I'm not going to get into that right here, because that's for another message, but anyhow, so we're going to start in the book of Job tonight, and Job chapter 2. Now, here, Wendy, you know, Satan could not, we start out, it says here, again, there was a day when the sons of God came to present themselves before the Lord, and Satan came among them to present himself before the Lord. Where do you think this took place at?
8: Second heaven? Third heaven? Yeah.
6: No, not the third heaven, because he would defile the third heaven.
8: Well,
6: so
8: okay.
6: It would have had to remember, God is omniscient, so he's in the second or third heaven at the same time. And so omnipresent. So now this is, you know, playing out in front of all the angels and a numerous amount of angels, right? So now Satan is coming and he's making his claim. He's making his charge against the Lord, or against Job. And the Lord said unto Satan, from whence comest thou? And Satan answered, the Lord said, from going to and fro upon the earth, from walking up and down in it. And the Lord said unto Satan, hast thou considered thy servant Job, that there is none like him in the earth, a perfect and upright man, one that feareth God and escheweth evil? And still he holdeth fast his integrity, although thou movest me against him to destroy him without cause. So now Satan is, now, you know, the first time he made this charge, he said, look, you've hedged him around so complete. I mean, the man's the wealthiest man in all the East. He's got everything. How can I tempt him? What is it that I could possibly tempt him with? He's got all the riches in the world, more than he'll ever use. And, you know, I can't tempt him with women, you know, because he's a righteous man there. And so here, then Satan answered and said to the Lord, and skin for skin, yea, all that a man hath he will give his for his life. But put forth thine hand now, and touch thy bone and flesh, and he will curse thee to thy face. So Satan is actually saying to God, look, you know, he'll throw anybody under the bus when it comes to his own skin, to save his own skin, before, you know, he dies or he gets tortured or whatever. He'll throw anybody under the bus. And so let me take away his health. Let me go there and see how quick he curses you to your face. Now, how do we know that that is such a lie told by a liar, Satan, Wendy?
8: Well, because he's the father of lies.
6: Right. There was a fellow named Jesus that hung on the cross, and he took on the sins of the world. He suffered like no man ever did. How many, the freedoms that we have in this country today, did we buy those freedoms, or were they paid for with the blood and sweat and tears of those that went before us?
8: Yeah, the people went before us.
6: Yeah, absolutely. And so here now, we take a look at this. And the Lord said unto Satan, behold, he is in thine hand, but save his life. Now Satan knew that God could turn him into a toadstool if he wanted to. Now here, remember Satan himself, he said he was going to be like God, but you know, this is playing out in front of all the angels in heaven. Now do you think God had a big, big advantage on Satan?
8: Oh, yeah. Mm-hmm.
6: First of all, did he know that Satan was going to come much before he ever came?
8: Absolutely.
6: Did he know how Job would react?
8: Yes.
6: So God was showing all these other angels, you see who this guy is? How phony he is. So when Satan from the presence of the Lord and smote Job with sore boils from the sole of his foot until his crown, and he took him a postard and scraped himself without, and he sat down amongst those ashes. Now, when you had those boils, they're like big blisters on you, and they'll be there forever unless you break them and dry them out. But those are very, very painful, aren't they?
8: Yeah.
6: Now, you know, you've seen people with shingles.
8: Yes.
6: Mm-hmm. Well, that's a mess. But I got to tell you about a miracle. You know, I got shingles. It was about 4 or 5 years ago. I got shingles. And the first time I ever had them, first and last time I ever had them. Well, you remember, we ordered that stuff from you, remember?
8: There's herbs that, they can park the zoster virus back into a dormant state, so you can like get over the shingles quickly.
6: Yeah, well, what happened was they were all around me, on my chest. It was on my chest, went up over my shoulders and everything. So I went in and I was seeing this doctor, and the doctor said, boy, he said, what are you taking for pain? I said, nothing. They said, nothing? I said, nothing. And they said, why not? And I said, because I don't have any pain. They said, you don't have any pain at all with this? And I said, not a bit. Not a bit. No, no pain at all. And it was Larissa was her name, the doctor, this doctor. She said, you're getting help from, and she pointed upward. She said, you're getting help from up above then, okay? And I was, because other people, my wife and Barb that I knew, they both had the shingles, and they were in all kinds of pain. And their shingles were nothing compared to mine. I mean, the amount of area, much, much less area than mine, but they were in a lot of pain. They were in a lot of pain. I wasn't in any. So the Lord really blessed me. So he goes on to say here, then said his wife unto him, dost thou retain thine integrity? Curse God and die. Do you think that was good advice she gave him?
8: No, it was not.
6: Who was she thinking most about? Job in his pain, or herself having to watch him suffer?
8: Probably a little of both, but mostly the latter.
6: Yeah. But he said unto her, thou speakest as one of the foolish women speaketh. What shall we receive? Good at the hand of God, and shall not receive evil? And all of this did not Job sin with his lips. Now, here, you know, Job had these three friends that came to see him. Now, these fellows, they came, and they thought they were going to give Job good advice, but they were giving him the wrong advice. Eliphaz, Bildad, and Zophar. And at the end of this, God gets a hold of these three who, well, you know, they just thought that they knew it all. And they were telling Job what he did wrong, and they were condemning Job. And the end of this, God says to them, first of all, God restored everything that Job had lost, and he doubled it. And then he told these three, you three, you better pray that Job forgives you. You go to him and ask for his forgiveness, and you better pray that he forgives you, because if he don't, well, things are not going to end well for you. He didn't use those exact words, but that's what he meant. And so with that, we're going to come to the end of this message here, and we'll be back right after this.
7: If Jesus were here today, he would be a clinic escort, distracting women from the hatred of the protesters, or an abortion doula, holding women's hands and offering support and love as they end their pregnancies. And I expect he would have a stern word for self-righteous legislators who use abortion as a political issue rather than showing compassion for the people seeking abortions. Today, on this Roe Sunday, I wanted to share some of the stories we have collected, because these are the sacred stories of women's lives. If Jesus were giving his sermon today, he might also have said, blessed are those who end pregnancies, for they will be known for their loving kindness. I have been pregnant 4 times. I have had 2 abortions, and I have 2 amazing children. Each of my reproductive decisions, to have children and not to have children, were sacred decisions, because they reflect the moral responsibility of reproductive power that is part of our inheritance as human creatures. Each of you has a reproductive story. And given that 1/4 of American women will have an abortion by the age of 45, I imagine some of your reproductive journeys also include abortion. Blessed are those who end pregnancies, for they will be known for their loving kindness. Reimagining our theological understanding of abortion is essential to addressing the violence that is being done to people across the country in the name of Christianity. In the face of the rampant reproductive injustice in our society, what does God require of us? Amen.
6: Look, Style, first of all, folks, I played that because that woman professes to be, and she was in a pulpit of an apostate, a very, very apostate Presbyterian. Well, it's really, it's a church of Satan. It's not a, it's as far from Christian church as you can get. That woman is not a preacher at all. Not a minute. She is a witch. Style, do you have her name there on that clip? If I just wanted to see. Okay, well, I'll find it to let people know later. But anyhow, that is what you have in the pulpits of these apostate churches. United Church of the Antichrist, a United Methodist, many of these are apostate churches. Apostate means that they've moved away from, and they moved away from the teaching of the Bible. They moved away from God. And so, anyhow, you'll find that about 90% of these so-called female preachers, by the way, the Bible makes it pretty clear, Wendy, women are not to be ordained ministers, does it not?
8: Right, yeah.
6: And have authority as the pastor of a church. But 90% of them are married to other lesbians, other witches. And so, folks, this is right from the pit of hell. If that woman died today, she'd burn in hell forever. She's an unrepentant witch. And so, anyhow, I had her name, but I don't have it here. I wanted to let folks know just who she really is. So now, Wendy, what do you think of that?
8: Well, I mean, other than she's a bit delusional, she likes to twist the word of God. Life is sacred. So what she's advocating is destroying the image of God, and that is not okay.
6: Okay, Jesus said, I came to give you life and more abundantly. And here, what was the very first commandment that God gave man?
8: Yeah, be fruitful and multiply.
6: What was the penalty for destroying the image of God?
8: Well, death.
6: Bible says, first of all, not only do you deserve to die, but if you're unrepentant, you deserve to burn in hell forever. And see, this, by me saying what I'm telling you now, this and those imprecatory prayers have got these deathocrats really upset because they're afraid that God's going to wake up to them and start answering these prayers, okay? Like, believe me, God is very, very well, completely well aware of what they're doing, okay? And so, for what sin did God bring the harshest punishment on any people?
8: I think child sacrifice.
6: Exactly. So what this wicked witch did, okay? When I say witches, well, do you know if she's a witch? The Bible says in 1 Samuel that rebellion is the same as witchcraft. It's the same as witchcraft. And so, here, I want to take you over very quickly just to a verse in Jeremiah. And in Jeremiah chapter 2, it talks about that kind of a woman that she is. Why trimmest thou thy way to seek love, but therefore hast thou also taught the wicked ones thy ways? You know, she comes talking about love, listen to that. Fornication, other lesbians. Also, in thy skirts is found the blood of the souls of the poor innocents. I have not found it by secret search, but upon all these. Do you know what he means when he says, I haven't found it by secret search, but upon all these?
8: What does that mean?
6: He means that by her own mouth, by what she has said, she's condemned herself. By what they have said with their own mouths, they've condemned themselves.
8: Just like what she just said in that clip.
6: Yeah, God didn't even have to look upon her heart. She read her mouth, right? Yet thou sayest, because I am innocent, surely all his anger shall turn from me. Behold, I will plead with thee, because thou sayest, I have not sinned. Do you know what they claimed? The reason they claimed that they weren't guilty of sin by killing their babies? Because it was legal. It was legal, therefore we're not guilty. What do you think of that, Wendy?
8: Wow, that's bold, isn't it?
6: Yeah, well, guess who disagreed with him? God said, no, that ain't the way it is. No, you're guilty, blood guilty. That's what they were. And so, tell me about what's happening out there in the world of the heart attack, fellas.

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2: Angina, which is heart pain. And here's what the data showed. Preservatives exposure on a regular basis was almost universal. They said in the first 2 years, 99.5% of the volunteers ate at least one food preservative per meal. Now, there was a strong risk associated that appeared in the groups that consumed large amounts of preservatives and the groups that had the highest intake of what is called non-antioxidant preservatives had a 29% higher risk of high blood pressure and a 16% higher risk of heart disease with heart attack, stroke, or angina. And those who consumed the greatest amount of antioxidant preservatives had a 22% higher risk of high blood pressure. So what's the difference between the non-antioxidant and the antioxidant preservatives? Well, the antioxidant preservatives attempt to prevent microorganisms like bacteria and mold, whereas the antioxidant preservatives slow oxidization or a rancidity process. So both of them are bad, and one has a higher risk than the other. Now, the preservatives associated with your hypertension or high blood pressure risk is, I'll read the list, potassium sorbate, potassium metabisulfite, sodium nitrate, ascorbic acid, sodium ascorbate, sodium ethersorbate, citric acid, and even rosemary extracts were listed. And the ascorbic acid also increased the risk of cardiovascular disease. Now, you've read product labels before, and those terms are pretty common, right?
3: Right.
2: Yeah. Now, according to the European Society, they said, quote, experimental research in the literature consistently suggested preservatives may cause oxidative stress in a human body or affect the way the pancreas works. And these results suggest we need to reevaluate the risks and benefits of the food additives by the authorities in charge. They went on to say these findings support existing recommendations to favor non-processed or minimally processed foods and avoid unnecessary additives, end of quote. But, Pastor, it is not very likely your health authorities, your physicians are really going to educate people on the power of healthy food and preservative-free foods and how they affect your health. I don't see that talk happening. Do you?
3: Well, actually, I got to tell you, it did. This doctor I have, that's one of the things that she was talking about. She got me on a special diet. We made a deal. Mm-hmm. You know how I am. I won't take it. I won't take those any of those. What do you call it? What are those certain type of drugs you don't take?
2: Oh, you're talking about statin drugs?
3: Statin drugs. Yeah. In fact, up until just recently, for my entire life, I've hardly taken any drugs, okay, at all. And so now I have a situation that you know about that I'm taking some, but I wouldn't take any statins in this. And some of the other things I wouldn't take. And so we had this long conversation. I was in her office 2 hours, and we finally agreed if I could lose so much weight in a month, that she would not be pestering me to take these things, okay? And then she gave me a good list of foods to eat, you know, and she sounded a lot like you, non-dairy products. The first thing she wanted me to do was skip the milk, skip the cheese.
2: Mm-hmm.
3: And, of course, some of my favorite things, like dark chocolate and chocolate, I had to give up chocolate, which was very, very hard to do. But she put me on a very, very healthy diet. You know, it's like a rabbit food diet. But I'm getting by. Mm-hmm. And let me give you just one example. But for the most part, you're right. My whole life, they've never really cared about nutrition.

0: But, for example, here's a typical plate I might have. I have an avocado. I have a boiled egg. I'll have, you know, I like peppers. And either I'll have a habanero pepper or another kind. Mm-hmm. Then I'll have maybe a sliced tomato and a handful of mixed nuts. And that'll basically be a typical meal for me. No cheese, nothing, no sugar at all.
1: Okay, so what's the takeaway here, which you just listed? You just listed a lot of foods in their original packaging. There's no processed stuff there.
0: Right. There's no processing. These are all just regular.
1: Yeah, so you're not getting preservatives.
0: See? No.
1: Right. Mm-hmm. Well, do you want to know how the destruction happens in the body when you're eating a bunch of foods on a regular basis that have preservatives in it?
0: Yes.
1: Well, according to this research, the accumulative effect of these chemicals are reacting to cell molecules, which build up quickly, subverting the body's protective mechanisms and neutralizing them and damaging our cells and tissues. So the researchers think that these chemicals are negatively affecting the pancreas and altering its function. So imagine the food preservatives that you find in a lot of ultra-processed foods causing inflammation, oxidative stress, altering the blood profile, and also your gut microbiome, all those good friendly floras, you know. So this, in turn, is being studied on how it affects the immune system as well as the cardio system. Remember that old saying, Pastor, you are what you eat?
0: Yeah.
1: Remember that? Yeah. Well, do you know where that came from? That saying? Not your grandparents.
0: Yeah.
1: But they said it a lot, right? Your grandparents?
0: Yeah.
1: Well, it's really an 1825, a quote from a French author. His name was Jean Chaverin. He wrote a book, The Philosophy of Taste. And in his book, he said, "Tell me what you eat, and I will tell you what you are." But then in the 1930s, an American nutritionist, Victor Lenhar, he coined the modern English version of that quote, and he said, "You are what you eat." So that's where that came from. Hmm. So it's never too late to change, because food is your most powerful ally regarding your health. So you can change your DNA in 6 days by changing your lifestyle, what you're eating. You're already doing that, Pastor. So if damage has occurred, we also can, you know, take advantage of the medicinal plants God's given us to assist us in rebalancing and helping fine-tune things and helping the body regenerate and heal itself. So there's herbs for strengthening the cardiovascular system and lowering the unwanted risks that we've just been talking about. There's herbs that help the immune system out. So we have a lot of medicinal plants that the good Bible says from Genesis to Revelation we should be looking into and using, and God can't lie. Right, Pastor?
0: Absolutely.
1: Right. So we're in the middle of our autumn sale that runs through the 27th, so now's a good time if you're thinking about using medicinal plants. It's 25% off. Details are on the homepage, or they can just give us a call at 866-229-3663, 866-229-3663, thepowerherbs.com, if you want to get on the website. So there you go, Pastor. You're doing yourself a world of benefit by eating a clean diet like you are.
0: Well, yeah. I said, it's sometimes it's like eating rabbit food, but I've been going to more and more diets, salads. I've been eating more salads. And
1: are you allowed to have any of the fruits, or are you kind of watching the sugar content?
0: Well, yeah, I do have one which is a what they call chicken pecan salad, and it's got like tangerines and strawberries and grapes.
1: Yeah, that sounds wonderful. Mm-hmm.
0: Yeah, along with chicken and pecan and nuts and that. That's one of the things that, you know, not only me, but Pastor Hal also is on that same thing. He's doing the same thing.
1: Okay.
0: But yeah, that's helpful. When you, talk about, you know, what I wonder about a lot of times, like sometimes, you know, I'll just say, you know what, I just want to get, you know, because we're, my wife and I, she might be with the grandchildren. I don't want to bother her. I don't want to tell her to, you know, go fix me a lunch. I just won't mention it, and I'll just go and open a can of chili or something. And I just wonder, in that can of chili, you know, like Hormel or whatever, you know, how processed that is. I mean, how much stuff is in there that could be harmful or... And,
1: yeah, the convenience of everything, you know, is hard to resist, you know. Like I said, you know, it's better to eat things in the original packaging. So, like, you know, an apple instead of a lot of sugar added to apple juice, unless you get an organic version of it with no added sugar. So, I mean, if we just start thinking and making, you know, decisions differently on what we're putting in the system, the body does respond pretty quickly. So how much weight have you lost, can I ask?
0: Yeah, I lost about 12 pounds. Mm-hmm. And, but you're right. But for some reason, you know, I was losing like a pound a day there for a while, but for some reason it just leveled off, and I've stayed the same for the last 4 days. Haven't gained any, hasn't lost any.
1: Yeah, you'll hit some plateaus here and there, metabolic positioning. It's just your body's making adjustments. So, but, you know, keep up the good work. It's so wonderful to hear.
0: Yeah, well, thank you. And anyhow, I don't really have too much of a choice. You know, I'm surrounded by a group of wonderful ladies that are making sure I stick to it. But, you know, the main thing, like, that they're all telling me, because I have also the from the VA, the dietitian, one of the top things right there is to cut out all dairy products. All dairy products are gone. Yeah, use that.
1: Yeah,
0: you know what?
1: I found out I was allergic to cow's milk products when I was in my 30s, and I went on a, you know, a dairy-free, wheat-free diet with a family member, my daughter, and she was like 8, and so I went on it with her, and I felt a lot better. I didn't realize I was allergic to cow's milk. So, you just find these things along the way. You don't realize you're allergic to your diet. You were eating it your whole life. You thought it was a good thing to have, and sometimes the body just doesn't like that stuff.
0: Well, that's the other thing you just mentioned, the wheat. They cut me off all bread. I'm totally cut off from all bread products. I tell you what.
1: Yeah, I mean, and our conventionally grown wheat is not healthy, really. A lot of Roundup is on that stuff. Dr. Mercola did a study where he went into grocery stores and picked up all these prepackaged crackers, breads, you name it, and it was just loaded with glyphosate.
0: I've had, probably in the past 2 weeks, I've had one bagel. So all bread products are gone. All dairy products are gone. They also got me on fish and white meat, no red meat. So they got me off of red meat.
1: So you're on, I guess, chicken, like you mentioned, the chicken salad, and you're on fish?
0: Yeah, they got me on fish, chicken, and...
1: Did they say you can have fatty fishes like sardines and salmon? Because that kind of fat is a healthy fat, just like the healthy fat in nuts helps your body dump unwanted fat. So those are the things that work together there.
0: Yeah, well, when they told me I could have, I happen to like sardines. And
1: I do too, but I like them in mustard sauce.
0: Yeah. I just like them plain, you know, just in, they usually pack them in oil or water.
1: Yeah, I like them in the oil, but I like the one with the mustard sauce. I don't know. I just like it with the mustard on it.
0: Well, my wife don't like the smell of sardines, and I went and they had a sale on those things, and I bought a whole case of them, you know. And,
1: right.
0: Of course, they last forever. But
1: some of them, just read the labels carefully, what they're packed with, you know, it's preservatives.
0: Yeah, you know, some of those, the only thing that they're packed with is what they say, you know, like, especially like the tuna and water, It says tuna and water. That's all that's in it, the three ingredients.
1: Yeah, just read labels carefully. That's going to be one of the prerequisites for, you know, cleaning up the lifestyle, because you'll find in a lot of prepackaged stuff, you may not think it's there, but if you read, there's like milk products in a lot of boxed items. So just read carefully. Plus, when you get to like the sardines that have different flavors, like they can add flavors to them or spices and stuff, just look for those preservatives I was just mentioning could be in there.
0: You know, one of the things I found out was the amount of calories in a banana. You had they showed me one cup of blackberries, a whole cup of blackberries, actually had less calories than one banana, than one regular-sized banana. I couldn't believe that.
1: And a lot of carbs in a banana, which convert to sugars.
0: Yeah, well, I always like bananas, so I'm off bananas now. But doing a lot of berries. I do berries. I do nuts. And I'm still doing my favorite. That's watermelon. But,
1: watermelon. Did you know that the white part of the watermelon rind is a natural diuretic?
0: No, I didn't know that.
1: Yeah.
0: Huh. You learn a lot from talking to you.
1: Well, a lot of people, you know, stop eating when the pink, when they get down to the pink is gone and they're at the white part, they quit eating, you know.
0: So I should keep on eating the white part, huh?
1: Well, if you have fluid retention, they say it's a good thing.
0: Yeah. Well, it's got to be all natural.
1: So well, folks, a lot of water and watermelon anyway, you know. Such a refreshing thing.
0: So what you've gone and done, you've probably got all these people out there with about a million questions now, and then you're going to leave me after the top of the hour, aren't you?
1: And so, yeah, I've had an exhausting day, to be honest, and I got to keep going tomorrow. So I'm a little tired for today. I do apologize.
0: All right, so here's what we'll do one of these days, Wendy, just to make these programs more interesting. We'll do a live call-in, and you'll answer the Bible questions, and I'll answer the health questions. And see how that
1: works. let's see. We'll rack up some points.
0: That'll leave them stunned. Alrighty, yeah. Well, anyhow, there's a lot of things out there that are happening today. So we got to get prepared. We really need to get prepared. And that's why I'm going to be preaching on this Lord's willing. What is there to fear? What is there to fear? Do you know how many times the Bible says, fear not?
1: Yeah, a lot. And I guess the way to prepare would be prayer and reading the Word of God. Is there any other things we could be doing?
0: Well, prayer is an offensive tool. It's an offensive way. That's where you start. You start with prayer. You get prayered up, and then you put on the full armor of God. And so the main thing that you need is belief in the faith in the Lord. And so, because things are going to get very, very interesting here. Did you know that, for example, 59% of Deathocrats, 59% that they took a poll, say that they would accept and welcome a military coup to take down President Trump. Did you know that?
1: Wow.
0: And do you know that over 40% said that they would not... mind if he got assassinated, if they took him out. This is...
1: You know, there's probably a generation or two back if you said that. You know, wouldn't that clown as treason?
0: Yeah, these are... I mean, we're living in that time right now. And somehow there's a mindset that American communists are not as bad as Russian communists or Chinese communists, that the American communists would never do what the Russian, the Chinese, or the Korean Chinese communists did to their people. But they're not. Communism is communism. When these people celebrate killing innocent babies, those people that would celebrate killing innocent people, they would celebrate in killing you and me, too, even probably more so.
1: But that's kind of a statement that makes me, you know, laugh a little bit. You know, a little communism is not that bad. It's almost like saying you're just a little pregnant.
0: Yeah.
1: You're either a communist or you're not.
0: Yeah, you're absolutely right. So, anyhow, we're coming up to break, folks. 866-229-3663. That's the number you call for Apothecary Herbs. Get Wendy's catalog. I know you're coming out with a new catalog, but I just love the cover of this other one because right on that cover it's got that cup, and it's got my cayenne pepper and a big cup.
1: We're hoping the new catalog will be ready around the holidays.
0: So they can get it by the Power Herbs by calling 866-229-3663. And they have all those questions about natural medicine because all the chatter has it out there that they're going to need another way to scare the people around election, and another October surprise. That's what the chatter is out there. So we'll find out. It would be good to be stocked up on all your natural herbal medicines, especially for flu season.
1: Yeah, there's herbs out there that you don't have any idea what they could do for you, but we'll educate you on that.
0: Well, Wendy, I'm out of time. God bless you. Get that beauty sleep.
1: Thank you, Pastor. God bless.
0: And
1: bye-bye.
0: God bless you. And, folks, we will be back right after this. With a whole lot more. Don't go away. More to come.
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0: All righty, we're back. And I'm going to open the phone lines early tonight. So if you have a question or a comment, you can call me at 216-901-0933. 216-901-0933. And a couple things happening out there, folks. You know, again, you have this fake news media style. What do you think the average medium income of a family of four is today in America?
8: Not great.
0: It's $87,407, okay? It's highest it's ever been. Manufacturing is up right now 58% at an all-time high, and that's the highest it's ever been. Let me see. We do have high gas prices right now. But there's a mindset out there amongst people that, and the Democrats are pushing this. Look at the gas prices. Look at the gas prices. Look at the gas prices. Now, let me ask you folks out there, when the Democrats get back in, when Biden was in, by the way, we had high gas prices under Biden, but what did they want to do? Did they want to dig more oil wells? Did they want to build more refineries? Or did they want to go with solar power? Did they want to go with windmills? And what about these countries that do those things? How much do they pay for electricity? Well, folks, here again, let me tell you something. If the Democrats were back in power, and if they get back in power, if you think you got high gas prices now, you just wait. And if you vote for them, you deserve high gas prices. Now, China has been caught again stealing American technology. And what's happening now, what has been taking place, the war with Iran is really affecting the Chinese economy in a huge way. And that's why the Chinese communists are counting, and they've actually come out and they've admitted they're counting on the Democratic Communist Party here in America to win the midterms, to try to make a lame duck out of President Trump, to take back Congress, and they're allies of the Chinese communists, and that's what Democrats are, they're communists. And so they think that again, if they can. They can beat the Christian patriots in the election in the midterms that, Iran will be back to making its nuclear bombs, and China will be busy. But if the American patriots win, China is going to be buying billions and billions of dollars worth of American food products and technology. China already has agreed to buy, I don't know how many tons of soybean. Kamala Harris. Oh, by the way, China has been again caught stealing more of American technology on a big way just recently. Kamala Harris, she's angry about cleaning up the voter rolls. She's discovered a saying. I don't think she knows where it came from. But it's too big to rig. She keeps repeating that today. It's got to be too big to rig. We got to be too big to rig. Well, now she's furious about those that are cleaning up the voter rolls. There's going to be about 1 million people in this country taken off voter rolls because they're dead. Because they're dead, or they. They're not eligible voters. They don't live in those states where they're at, okay? And they're finding more and more election fraud every day. I mean, tons of election fraud. And by the way, you're going to see more investigation in Minnesota with $9 million, $9 billion would it be in fraud. And now the word is that they've followed the money right up to the governor and all of his top people there in Minnesota. So something's going to happen there in Minnesota. Finally, we may get some actual justice, folks. By the way, here, according to Dolge or whatever, the amount of fraud committed by the Democratic Communist Party exceeds $1 trillion. $1 trillion. And so that's what's happening out there. But you're not going to hear about that in NBC, ABC, or CBS, are you? And by the way, Kamala, she doesn't like all those old dead people taken off. That she said they're purging. They're purging the voter rolls. That's right. They're purging them of ineligible voters. Now, there's only one side that wants the voter rolls to be clean and wants the election to be honest and fair. Just one side. And it's definitely not the Democrats. Okay. Now, President of Iran came out yesterday, if you guys watched that. Here's a guy that his country has killed 50,000 of their own people. 50 just in this past 10,000 just in the past since this war started. The 50,000 of their own people, and he came out yesterday, and he says this war has to stop. It has to stop before Trump. It's got to end before Trump can kill any more Iranians. And the guy, remember, he's the one that's responsible, or one of the leaders responsible, for 50,000 of their own people being killed. And guess what the majority of those that were killed, what their religion was? It wasn't Muslim, folks. It was Christians. And so that's happening there. Keeping your promises. Trump details accomplishments protecting religious freedom and faith. The White House has issued a statement calling President Donald Trump the most pro... I got into a little bit of this yesterday. I didn't get into a whole lot more. But I'm going to stop there for just a minute. The phone lines are open at 216-901-0933. That's 216-901-0933. And people want to know, what is the address to your church? Okay. Let me give you the phone numbers for the church, folks. The phone numbers are 440-338-1367. That's 440-338-1367. I'm just going to give you that one number. The address is, I forgot the address, 147-81 Sperry Road. Again, 14781 Sperry, that's S-P-E-R-R-Y Road, Newberry, N-E-W-B-U-R-Y, Ohio, and the zip is 44065. Again, we start on Sunday morning at 9 o'clock with an in-depth Bible study, and 9 o'clock with an in-depth, we've had a lot of new people coming lately, and then that goes to about 10 o'clock, and then we go into, you folks out there that write all those letters, and boy, you write hundreds of letters, and we read every single one of them, and some of them are really hard to read, I can tell you. But and then we pray, because they're filled with prayer requests, and we have a whole long, very long tables, end-to-end of people who pray, who take, we take letters, and we pray over these letters for you. So remember, God answers prayer. And then that goes on up till about 11 o'clock, maybe 11:15. Then the evening or the morning service starts at 11:30. It starts at 11:30. And then the evening service starts at 5, goes from 5 to 6 p.m. And again, there you go. I give that out because folks ask, give us directions, and that's in Geauga County, Doers of the Word Baptist Church in Newberry, Ohio, which is Geauga County. No. And I'll give the phone number for to call in line tonight if you have a question or a topic or a comment. 216-901-0933. The White House has issued a statement calling President Donald Trump the most pro-faith, pro-life, and pro-religious liberty president in American history. And the claim is backed by 250 bullet points which explain the work to protect faith freedoms in the United States. He explains online that he is protecting religious liberty with a White House Faith Office hearing by the Religious Liberty Commission, the new Center for Faith, and a task force for eradicate anti-Christian bias. He ordered the repeal of all regulations that violate religious liberty under the U.S. Supreme Court religious liberty precedents and the Department of Education released prayer guidance emphasizing that students and school officials have a right to pray in school as an expression of individual faith and that their parents have the right to direct the education and upbringing of their children. The next category was the president's defense of houses of worship. And again, his emphasis, and he's right, you know, there's the so-called legacy media, now as they call themselves, they have no intention, not to report on all of the Christian persecution that's taking place around the world right now. You never hear any of them on so-called mainstream media talking about the persecution of the Christians. That now a top priority of the Department of Justice through the Religious Land Use and Institutional Persons Law, in fact, dozens of radical left rioters who invaded a Minnesota church, disrupting worship and terrifying children with their threats about their parents, were arrested, and children's free speech, along with impaired by the Johnson Amendment, instead is being protected. The White House also has worked to secure conscience rights, obtaining an agreement from the Equal Employee Opportunity Commission that Christians are allowed to run their businesses according to their faith, specifically on disputes created by the rampant transgender ideology pushed by Joe Biden. You know, one of the worst states out there when it comes to Christians' businesses, and that is Colorado. Colorado is right in the pit of hell. I mean, they go after Christians who have morals and have values. That state and legislature there, they have really gone to the dogs. Absolutely have they gone to the dogs where it comes to persecuting Christians. Here, this includes the use of pronouns, restrooms, and dress codes. The Department of Health and Human Services has launched investigations into states for coercing health care entities to pay for abortion coverage and struck down a demand from Biden that pharmacists stock and dispense abortion chemicals. Action by companies to refuse religious accommodations during the China virus COVID-19 pandemic also has prompted investigations. Boy, we just did that on how many military have died, how many of those in the military had died because not of the COVID, but by the vaccines. And so, related is the Trump administration's efforts to end weaponization of government, which was expanded under both Barack Obama and Joe Biden. Launched was the weaponization work group to investigate those attacks, including those under Biden administration, targeting traditional Catholics and pro-life groups. The government also released a bombshell report on how the Biden DOJ collaborated with pro-abortion groups to target pro-lifers. Boy, did they. Boy, did they. Merrick Garland, wherever you're hiding, Merrick Garland, wherever you're hiding, Merrick Garland, you can't hide from God. The president pardoned Christians and pro-life activists persecuted by Biden regime for praying and peacefully living on their out their faith. I had some friends that were arrested. Some of them actually stayed at my house with me some years ago and were arrested and sent to prison for 6 years for simply praying outside a bloody abortion mill in Washington, D.C. The president pardoned Christians and pro-life activists persecuted by Biden regime for praying and peacefully living out their faith. Additionally, FBI ended all ties with the leftist now indicted Southern Poverty Law Center. That Southern Poverty Law Center was run by a bunch of pedophiles, folks. Absolutely. And here, those people were so corrupt. I mean, absolutely. We reported on them from day one. They were so corrupt. They put on fake shows. They paid people to act like Nazis and Ku Klux Klan. They were just totally corrupt, and they got caught. The White House worked to expand free speech by halting the industry practice for debunking individuals for their religious beliefs. And the Department of Justice announced the Equal Employment Opportunity Commission would investigate Major League Baseball for threatening Christian players who displayed Bible verses on their caps. The Trump ended the previous administration's efforts to coerce social media giants to censor disfavored speech. I want you to remember all of this, folks, when the midterms comes up for election. If the Democrats get back in, boy, you think things, if you think things are bad when they're really not, now, boy, you're going to know what bad are. And the White House fought anti-Semitism with a task force and advisory committee, as well as a 15-city national awareness and action tour. Multiple investigations were launched, and Harvard was sued for tolerating assaults, harassment, and intimidation of Jewish and Israeli students. Other topics included the protection of faith-based organizations, the expansion of school choice in pursuit of a wholesome education, a reaffirmation of parental rights, including the protection of those rights in a long list of fights that erupted between the Biden-Bush transgender ideology. He worked to bolster women's sports, which also were under attack because of the politicized tender transgender claims. Also on the list were efforts to protect children from the harmful procedures of transgender beliefs, including the chemical and surgical mutilation, harms embedded in that theology. Restoring biological truth also was addressed with an exclusive order of affirming the two sexes for humans, male and female. Strengthening families also was the goal of multiple actions, including an order maximizing partnerships with Americans of faith to care for foster children, and several moves showing the value of life and the harms from abortion. Supporting mothers, strengthening the military, ending based bias programs under the diversity agenda, honoring America's faith legacy, and honoring religious days of remembrance also were listed. So there you go. Those were some of the accomplishments, and that's why You know, Trump, I know, comes across as being very braggadocious, but he has done these things more than any president in my lifetime, and I've been around for a whole bunch of them, folks, and we've been doing what I'm doing today on this radio program for half a century, and so I've seen the reality. There are those out there that haven't been around a whole lot. It's going to take them a whole lot longer to learn what we've learned. Jeffries lashes out after Democratic congressman stuns party, endorses Trump-backed Republican for Congress. The world's finest, most trusted, and loved human energy globalist. What is that all about? House Minority Leader Hakeem Jeffries is furious. Boy, are you furious, Hakeem? And after the full week of backstabbing, he just endured what happened yesterday to the top Democrat in the House just as insult to injury. I need to establish just how seriously rough this week has been for the poor Jeffries, to really appreciate the emotional devastation he must be feeling. He puts in quotes, am I laying it on too thick, folks? But seriously, how many times in a single week can your own people turn on you? The recent streak started last Tuesday when Jeffries' House Democrats were positioned to stop a Republican win, among other things, giving the DOJ a permanent fraud enforcement division. Oh boy, they have really been cracking down. They're really going after the Democrats. The vote on H.R. 1530 passed thanks to the help of two Democrats willing to crush Jeffries' fraudulent hopes and dreams. Wednesday wasn't much better for old Jeffries, because that's when the House took a vote on H.R. 5334 and passed it as well, thanks to the same two Democrats. Jeffries calls them backstabbers. And then just 2 days later, Jeffries endured another backstabbing by the same two Democrats. And that's when House Democrats Jared Golden of Maine and Marie Glusenkamp Perez of Washington refused to knock down a Republican resolution condemning socialism. Boy, that, I can see how that really had to get after Jeffries, get on his skin. Folks, of course, the Democrats can't condemn socialism or communism, can they? And now that we've established the poor conditions recently endured by Mr. Jeffries, let's go to what surely has his panties in a wad this week. There's a little sarcasm here, too. He says, I can't hide neither my over-the-top excitement nor sarcasm at this point. I gotta see that this sounds, it's Joshua. In a nutshell, Democrat Jerry Golden had taken his revolt against Jeffries and the Democrats to another level. He dared to endorse a Republican over a Democrat for Congress in Jeffries' own state. But not only that, he endorsed a Trump-backed Republican. And you can bet Jeffries was fighting mad. Jeffries hit back at Rep. Golden, or Jared Golden, D-Maine, in a statement to Fox Digital. On Tuesday, after Golden endorsed Representative Mike Lawyer, a Republican in New York, a moderate Republican for re-election in November. And so here he's talking about Mike Lawyer as a partisan hack. Sounds like he's a rhino. So in desperation, he's peddling an 11th hour endorsement from a retiring Congress member who represents an out-of-town district more than 400 miles away, is what Jeffries said. But Golden, who has broken from Jeffries multiple times in the past, argued Loyler was among the most bipartisan members of Congress. I know how bipartisan Mike Loyler really is. I know sometimes something about what that takes. He held the most challenging district of any Democrat in the country by earning the trust of Democrats, independents, and Republicans in life, Golden wrote. I'm leaving Congress in January by my own choice, but I have not given up on the institution. The voters should not either. The Congress we get is the one we elect, and the country needs fewer members who treat the job as a stage and more who treat it as work. Now, I can't believe it. That's a Democrat that's making sense. That doesn't happen, folks. In New York's Hudson Valley this fall, that is the choice on the ballot, Golden wrote. Golden, who is retiring at the end of this year, is known for breaking from his party on a variety of issues. He was one of the only Democrats to praise President Donald Trump's tariff efforts. There you go. I'm going to stop right there. That phone number is Style. Are you sure the phones are working?
8: Yes.
0: They are working. All right. This is Pastor to Earth. I'll know if the phone lines are working because if Katie in San Diego's listening, and she'll be listening, she'll call in. If Katie doesn't call, there you go. That's that. We got, this is very interesting. Benjamin Netanyahu sends a warning to Maron Mamdani ahead of the trip to New York. He said, I'm going to tell you the truth about I'm going to tell the truth about you. Now, this is interesting because Mandami has warned that if Netanyahu comes to New York, they're going to arrest him. Well, I'll guarantee you they're not going to arrest Netanyahu. Not only would they never get by the Israeli security, but Trump, our security, would make sure that that doesn't happen, too. Well, this should be filled with warm fuzzies. It's not exactly a well-kept secret that there is a little love between Israeli Prime Minister Benjamin Netanyahu and communist New York City Mayor Zoran Mandami. Mandami infamously threatened to arrest Netanyahu on war criminal charges should he ever step foot in the Big Apple. Again, he seems to be pretending like he never said that now. So all of a sudden, he really can't remember actually saying that, although he said that out there in public. I mean, Mandami doesn't have the jurisdiction to do that, for one thing, despite lacking legal standing to do anything particularly threatening. The young New York City mayor has nonetheless taken time to blast Netanyahu at every turn. In an interview that aired Tuesday on CNN, Mandami again doubled down on Netanyahu as a war criminal, though he did not acknowledge that arresting him, the Israeli prime minister, was above his pay grade. Well, the Israeli prime minister has officially fired back at Mandami, and it comes just days before Netanyahu is slated to make a brief appearance there in New York for the United Nations General Assembly. Well, that happens. That's going to happen tomorrow when he's going to be. When, you know, Trump gave that big speech. Alone, or shame on you, Mr. Mandami, Netanyahu said in the accompanying video. Shame on you for supporting Hamas terrorists, masters who butchered our people. Shame on you. Okay. Despite the ominous threat, Netanyahu will... Did you say we have a caller?
8: No, 1 minute.
0: Okay. Despite the ominous threat, Netanyahu will have some work cut out for him for winning over hearts and minds in the deep blue New York City. Well, you know what? Mandami's got a lot of people very angry at him, too. Even in New York City, there's a lot of people angry at him. A lot of people aren't really ready for Islam or communism, either one. In July, reports begin surfacing that Mandami actually is more popular with American Jewish people than Netanyahu was. Oh, boy. Well, those are those that is spoken of in Romans chapter 9 and Revelation chapter 3. Those that say they are Jews but are not, they're of the synagogue of Satan. We'll be back right after this with more. Don't go away.
9: Sin is a burning thing. It has a deadly sting. Pleasure is a burning desire, but it will take you to the lake of fire. Don't fall into that burning lake of fire. You'll go down, down, down. The flames, they'll burn higher, and you'll burn, burn, burn in that lake of fire.

Christ is a saving King. He'll keep you from death's sting. Sin is a burning desire. Fall into that burning lake of fire. You go down, down, down. The flames, they'll burn higher. And you'll burn, burn, burn. That lake of fire, that lake of fire. Don't fall into that burning lake of fire. You'll go down, down, down. The flames, they'll burn higher. And you'll burn, burn, burn. That lake of fire.

0: And Earth has contacted me. We have Chad in Pennsylvania. Hey, Chad, you're in the air.
1: Yes, hey, how are you doing, Pastor Ernie?
0: I'm doing okay. How are you?
1: Good, and God bless all you guys on the show tonight. And, yeah, I tried to call about, it was about four or five times. I guess he said he heard me, but I couldn't hear. And I said a powerful prayer. I'm like, Holy Spirit, just break through the powers of darkness and let me get through to Pastor Ernie. But I was calling because this is the second time I've ever called. But today I go to a regular Bible study Wednesday on a senior at a senior center. I'm only 52, but, you know, and I listen to your show every night faithfully. And if I'm tired and I go to bed early, I listen. I have the podcast. I listen to it the next morning. And it was just disturbing because we were still gathering together there. And usually there's around 20 of us to gather there, plus the teacher. She's a very sweet lady. And we were talking just while people were still coming in. There was about maybe five or seven of them. We were talking, you know, they started talking about the prices of ground beef. Oh, it's like almost $7 a pound. And then they started talking about Trump. And then they started going off about, you know, this bounty and all this stuff they're putting on his family. And then I heard one person say, well, yeah, they already got him in the ear. And it was horrible because I heard somebody say, well, yeah, maybe they should have. And I just didn't say nothing. I'm not as bold as you are because I felt like I would have been sitting in the Bible study teacher, she was talking to somebody. She was writing prayer requests on the whiteboard, so she wasn't paying attention. She didn't hear it. And, you know, I was really shocked. I'm thinking, these people, I don't know what they voted. I'm not sure who voted what. I don't know if they're a Democrat, because I know a lot of them are older, and the older Democrats, you know, it's not the same party that used to be. We know that. And they're terrible, the Democrats now. And, you know, so it has to do with gas prices, I'm sure, because everything's going up, and, you know, they don't understand what's going to happen. I just need to get, like, bold and maybe talk to my Bible study teacher, because she's on the same page with me. You know, when she found out about the Massachusetts governor and then, you know, celebrating, killing babies and everything, and I was, you know, I thought it was awful. She seems to be on the same page. A lot of them, I can tell, don't know their Bible very well. So I think a couple of the people were Catholic in there, too. You know, but I need to, like, say the right words to her. So I'm wondering how I should approach her, you know, and talk to her about, like, tell her what I heard. Because, you know, he left me in a spot where I felt alone. You know, I'm like, what am I going to say? I don't want to start an argument or anything like that. I try to do everything out of love, you know.
0: Well, here's the thing. You know, you believe the Word of God, right?
1: Right, absolutely,
0: yeah. You actually believe the key. Now, you said that this Bible teacher, you say these are seniors. That means there's men in the class?
1: Yeah, there's men and women. Most of them are, you know, seniors. There's probably only me and two other people that are, like, maybe in our 50s, you know.
0: And so the Bible teacher is a woman.
1: Right, right.
0: Okay. Do you have a Bible where you're at there?
1: I can go to my.
0: Is it an actual Bible? Is it a King James Bible?
1: I actually have two King James versions. Okay. One's an expositor study Bible, and the other one's a Greek Hebrew keyword study Bible.
0: Okay, open it up. Open it up if you got one there where you can reach it. Open it up to 1 Timothy chapter 2. 1 Timothy chapter 2, and start with verse 9. 1 Timothy chapter 2 and verse 9.

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2: You wanted to know how to talk to her, but another passage that you would want to go to would be 1 Corinthians, and that would be, I'm sorry, that's 2 Corinthians chapter 14.
3: I'm actually in my daily reading. I'm in 1 Corinthians right now, 2 Corinthians 14. So that's right after, I'm getting to it here.
2: After Romans.
3: I'm having them problems like you have. The pages are thin. It's hard to get to it. Wait a minute. 2 Corinthians only goes up to chapter 13.
2: I meant 1 Corinthians 14.
3: Okay.
2: That's okay. Yeah, I'm tired too.
3: That's okay. Hey, I'm learning, Okay,
2: all right, and then read, and I passed it up again myself. All right, here, you would want to read. Starting with verse, okay. I passed it up again. Hold on a minute. I know where I'm getting to there.
3: Yeah, okay. That's good. You have all this to memory. That's great.
2: All right. Read verse 34.
3: Okay, is that on chapter 14, he said?
2: Chapter 14, yeah, chapter 14, verse 34.
3: Okay.
2: Well, actually, read 33.
3: For God is not the author of confusion, but of peace, as in all churches of the saints. Let your women keep silence in the churches, for it is not permitted unto them to speak, but they are commanded to be under obedience, as also saith the law. Okay.
2: Keep going.
3: And if they will learn anything, let them ask their husbands at home, for it is a shame for women to speak in the church.
2: Okay. Right. It doesn't mean, first of all, it doesn't mean that he's that they can't talk in a church. That's not what it means. What it means is that which they can't be teachers. They can't teach as long as there's men in the assembly there.
3: Right.
2: But That place there specifically, too, is dealing with speaking in tongues. And the only people that are strictly forbidden of speaking in tongues were women. And you know what? I've preached in these Pentecostal charismatic churches, and if 10 people were speaking in tongues, 8 of them would be women. And so here, the people say, well, you know, I agree with most of the Bible, so what I'm going to do is I'll go along with it and I'll practice the parts that I agree with. The parts that I disagree with, I'll just ignore. What do you think of that?
3: Follow God's word. Yep. It's absolute truth, God's word.
2: Well, that's what people do, though.
3: I mean, she's a very, very kind lady, and the woman that used to teach the Bible study path went to be with the Lord, but she's a very, very sweet lady. She didn't hear what the rest of them were talking about, so it was just the ones that were still gathered in there started talking, and I was like, wow, are these people brainwashed? Are they watching CNN or, you know, Politico and all that stuff that, you know, Trump just banned from the White House because, you know, all the fake news and all the lies and everything?
2: Well, we had a clip of Tallarico, that Antichrist from Texas. His pastor, a female in an apostate Presbyterian church, she was saying that it's too bad that Trump's assassin was not a better shot.
3: Right, and I just heard you say that the other night. And that's the first thing that went through my mind when I just heard a little bit of it. I just heard somebody say, yeah, well, maybe it should have hit him. And I'm like,

0: And I just, didn't I just hear this? You know, and I was like, oh, and I knew I heard all about that Bible. She did bring up that Bible, and she was telling how terrible that Bible was. So she is, the teacher is on the right track as far as that goes. She lets us know she was totally appalled by Massachusetts when that governor, you know, ripped to kill babies all the way up to, you know, birth. And, you know, so she... But I understand what the Bible says. I understand women shouldn't be in pastors or anything like that. So,
1: you see, there are those out there that, have the mindset that the times are changing and God's got to get with the time. He's got to get with the change. God's immutable.
0: Yeah.
1: God says, no, no, he's not. He's not changing. He's the same today, right. Tomorrow, forever.
0: Right. Jesus Christ is the same yesterday, and forever. Yep.
1: Yeah, so... So with what we hold to, the literal translation, the literal teaching of the Word of God, we're not going to compromise. We're not all right, the pressure right. out there today is on people to compromise. Say, well, you know, these are different times. I actually had a guy tell me that the reason he doesn't go to church was that Jesus didn't know. You know, the Bible says to make sure your feet find the path to the house of the Lord, and then make sure you forsake not the assembling together of the house of God. And he told me he doesn't go to church because Jesus didn't know about television, that you can watch church on television.
0: I got news for him. God's outside of time. He knows the beginning and the end.
1: Yeah.
0: Right.
1: And so,
0: yeah.
1: But there's a mindset of people out there today, out there, and they say, well, and they... I had this woman actually come to our church one time, and she was saying the Apostle Paul was a male chauvinist. This was her teaching. And Paula White said that the Apostle Paul wasn't much of a preacher at all. And so,
0: you know what? I prayed about that tonight. I really prayed that Trump would find somebody, because I know Trump has a potty mouth. I know he does. I know he likes to brag or boast, and, you know, he just, you know, but he's doing, like you said, in your lifetime, you said that he's been the best president. He's done more than any president. And, you know, he's doing the work. He needs some wisdom. We know that. I wish he would put the name Colin and stuff, because it does make him look bad. But, and that's the thing. They've run with that. Like CNN, they've run with that stuff, and they just... And I think a lot of these older people, they sit around and they watch TV because they don't know the TV's bad. So they must not know the Word of God. And they get all the filth and all the lies and everything. And, then, you know, they believe it. They think he's terrible and everything. I'm thinking, I never want to ask them who they voted for. You know, I was kind of being quiet because I was, like, really upset. You know, so.
1: If I was advising President Trump, first thing I would advise him is, one, you know, surround yourself with people that are founded in the Word of God, Bible teachers.
0: Yeah.
1: I would tell him to, one, not to use profanity. The, you know, in that office he's in, it's below him to not use, especially the F-bomb. Definitely
0: right,
1: don't
0: right.
1: use that. I know what he does. He likes to, that braggadocio, he does that just to make the Trump, those that have the Trump derangement syndrome, it makes them crazy, go crazy. And he does that thing just to get a response out of those people. But,
0: yeah.
1: You know, it does it to decent people, it makes him sound right. like a, you know, like he's bragging. Now, you know, he has done a lot. But then, you see, with his position... It's like it brings in more attention. Even negative publicity is better in that than none, of course, they say. Remember Muhammad Ali, how he used to say that stuff all the time just to get people going?
0: Yeah.
1: And so that's what Trump's doing.
0: Yeah.
1: But I'm going to have to get going.
0: Need God's wisdom. You know, God's wisdom will keep you from, you'll know the difference. You should know not to, because then the people that do follow him and vote for him and everything, like today, I was in tears. I was literally in tears because I'm thinking they don't understand the Democrats were in there. This country would be destroyed already if she was, Kamala Harris would have got in there. So,
1: yeah. What I would do to Trump, I would, tell him that he needs to tell Paula White that she needs to repent, to tell her, Paula, listen, you know, you need to repent. Read that Bible that you hold up. Read it, okay?
0: Right.
1: Because what you when she said that, when she speaks, God is speaking. Where she stands is holy ground. That's blasphemy. That is blasphemy. I got to go. So thanks for calling. I got to give an invitation. So folks out there, when we get to this, when you've been doing radio for as long as I have, boy, have you come up with a lot of different ways of giving an invitation. And one of the things that, you know, I'd like to always talk about is just using the pure, good old common sense. For those out there that you know, are saying how ridiculous it is to say there is no God. And that's why the Bible itself says the fool has said there is no God. And, you know, there's mathematics is a pure science, folks. And when you look at these things mathematical, the odds, and there are plenty of people that have tried to place the fulfillment of biblical or Bible scriptures one after the other, after the other, after the other, with the mathematical odds. And it's, you know, just, it's impossible, the things that have happened. And some of the prophecy that was fulfilled was 4,000 years after. So it shows you that there is a God who's infinite. There is a God who's infinite. There's the time and the very fact that here, the only actual information that we have, the only actual factual authoritative information we have, starting with, starting with before time itself. And here, and that is the description of where things came from. It's God's Word, the King James Bible, is the only actual, factual, and the most, you know, the most authoritative. There is no better, no reasonable information, no reasonable way other than what we have from the Word of God. He was there in the beginning when there was no other witnesses. He was a preexistent. And he tells you the times before there was anything else, before there was time itself, God existed. And so there is nothing out there, no description of where things, how things begin, and throughout history, that even comes close to having the authority that God's Word, the Bible, does. So after saying all that, again, folks, if you're out there listening to me, that means you're alive. And everybody that's alive right now someday won't be alive. I know there are those that think they're going to live forever in their physical bodies today. That ain't going to happen. But we will have spiritual bodies, and it will be in compliance with God's Word. Now, God has said, and I know a lot of people don't like absolutes, but absolutely, you're going to die, and then the judgment. And you don't have to, it doesn't matter whether or not you agree with God. What God says is what's going to happen. And when you die, you're going to end up either in heaven or hell. Now, believe me, you don't want to end up in hell. And that's why the Lord Jesus, why he took your place, died a substitutionary death. He didn't have to do that, he did. But what you need to do is what the Bible says. Pray to the Father, repent of your sins, call upon the name of the Lord Jesus, and do it now. Do it tonight if you haven't done it. And you will be a new creature, a born-again believer, an heir of the kingdom. And folks, if you don't, well, 30. The other way things don't end very well for you. Believe me, there's no unbelievers in heaven or hell. We're out of time for tonight, so as always, we say, Good night. Thanks for being here. I want to say God bless. And I want to say, and always, always, always, keep fighting the fight, fight, fight.
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14: You know, Ronald Reagan believed self-government required something that government could never replace, responsibility in the hands of the people. In his 1981 inaugural address, Reagan warned against the idea that America had become too complicated to be governed by its citizens. Reagan asked, "If no one among us is capable of governing himself, then who among us has the capacity to govern someone else?" For Reagan, limited government was not about having no government. It was about remembering where responsibility begins, with individuals, families, communities, and the people themselves. Because when government assumes every responsibility, citizens gradually surrender their own. Self-government asks more of us than dependence ever will. And freedom requires a people willing to govern themselves before asking government to do it for them.
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21: With SRN News, I'm John Scott. The heads of major intelligence, artificial intelligence firms pleading with the UN to set controls over the technology they're designing in order to save the world, or at least its people. Dario Amodei, the chief executive officer of Anthropic, says AI could be a risk to humanity. Three people filing lawsuits against Six Flags Magic Mountain, claiming they suffered dramatic brain injuries from the park's famous X2 roller coaster. The lawsuits follow a recent settlement over a wrongful death case involving the same ride. More than 100 clients, according to one attorney, have reported brain injuries from that ride. An attorney for former NFL star receiver Antonio Brown says he plans to accept a plea deal for a reduced charge in an attempted murder case. In Miami, it avoids prison. This is SRN News.
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0: 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Well, I'm Tom Petrosky, and I'm here with author and speaker June Hunt. June, tonight we're going to be talking, and you'll be teaching from your Keys for Living book on adultery, The Snare of an Affair. This is a problem that many people face, and I guess we'd ask you, what advice would you give somebody if they're currently either in an affair or maybe tempted or being tempted to perhaps start one? What would you suggest people do? Just give us some advice on this.
1: I remember specifically when I was writing on this topic, I have a relative whose husband was having an affair, and I just remember literally focusing on what could make a difference if someone were willing to be challenged to stop the snare of the affair. Because no one wants to experience painful repercussions. Therefore, anyone who is being unfaithful needs to honestly consider and admit certain sobering realities. And so I made a list, and they're very short. Each one is very short. Number one, my Bible forbids it. My mate is wounded. Number three, my peace is forfeited. And some people say, well, he doesn't appear to have peace in terms of even thinking about peace. He wants what he wants. Or she wants what she wants. My health is jeopardized. My future will not be blessed. Here's a big one. My children lose their hero. My conscience is scarred. My conscience is scarred. My integrity is destroyed. My God condemns it. Now, in terms of integrity, integrity means being whole. Whole. And my favorite scripture on integrity is Proverbs 11, verse 3. The integrity of the upright guides them. But the unfaithful, listen to this, the unfaithful are destroyed by their duplicity. I'm going to repeat that because it's important. We all like to think that we have integrity. We all like to think we are persons of integrity. But if we violate the marriage covenant, a covenant that is made, I mean, no one gets married thinking, oh, I'm going to be a divorce statistic. Now, there can be a sense of I wonder if my mate will be faithful to me. Especially they can have questioned if they have experienced already a violation. But listen to that. The integrity of the upright guides them. But the unfaithful are destroyed by their duplicity. I think it's interesting when we see a man who is definitely one of the most beloved persons in the Bible. His name is David. King. King David. King of Israel. And we look at wonderful things, how God's blessing was on him. And then there was the encounter with Bathsheba. And it's unusual. It's tragic how he spiritually fell. And he wrote Psalm 51, "Have mercy on me, O God, according to your unfailing love, according to your great compassion. Blot out my transgression. Create in me a pure heart, O God, and renew a steadfast spirit within me." It's a powerful psalm, Psalm 51.
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0: 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They can help you, and they can assist you in finding exactly what you're looking for. Now, if you already know, you've heard June say the name of the Keys for Living book, or Seeing Yourself Through God's Eyes, or one of our quick guides, if you know exactly what you're looking for, just go to hopefortheheart.org, go to the menu, click on resources, and as I said earlier, that's a 24/7 online bookstore, and you can order anything you want. We'll get it shipped out to you as soon as possible. We want you to have the right resources in your hands rather than searching on the internet or using AI. June's resources are so packed with biblical hope, practical help, and just the real information that you need. Well, let's welcome our caller to the program tonight. We have Esther. Welcome, Esther.
1: Well, hi, Esther. Welcome to Hope.
2: Hi, June. How are you?
1: Well, I'm blessed to talk with you. How can we help you?
2: Well, I think I'd like to share something that was very huge in my life that happened last year.
1: Okay.
2: And I would just like to begin by saying that as of last year, I had been married 20 years, and because of some things that had happened with my husband having addiction trouble, he ended up finding himself pretty much by fate having to be incarcerated because of DWIs and so forth. So long story short, he gets incarcerated last year, and so I was thrust into a circumstance where I was like, wait, I'm not prepared for this. But the thing that my saving grace, what I mean by that is we don't have any children, but I'm having to take care of my house, and I just work one job. I don't really believe in trying to have to juggle multiple jobs. I have to have some sort of breathing room. And then I go to see an elderly mother on the weekend. So therefore my time is, you know, very valuable. But I have been thrust into this since last year, and I've just done everything I can to continue to trust God with everything. Okay. So
1: your husband has been in prison for how long?
2: Just since last September, and he's been given a short sentence, to be honest, but I don't want to really get into that, because the main focus of what I was, you know, we're wanting to share tonight is about he had been committing adultery to me, and I don't know if it had been 6 months. I don't know if it had been several years. So on top of all the stuff that has gone, the dynamics that's gone with the fact of being left alone and the rejection that has happened in that respect, I've had to deal with the whole cold heart fact he's also had someone else on the side. Very, very devastating. And I will say, this was a restored marriage. If you can imagine that God had placed he and I back in each other's lives after we were divorced legally over 10 years. We were married when we were really young. I was 18, he was 19. And then over 10 years went by, and God put he and I back in each other's life. Well, you can only imagine that because of that kind of a dynamic and situation, it even brought it more hurtful in the sense of, oh my goodness, here we were, we came to know the Lord, both of us, and God restored our marriage, and then this all happened. But the one thing that I've learned through this, June, is that we can't control somebody else's salvation. And I can't, even though as much as I love my husband, I couldn't control what he was going to do. So,
1: well, everyone has self will.
2: Yes.
1: And that means we can choose to honor God with what is our will that goes against God's will, or we can yield our will to His will. And that's from a spiritual standpoint. But you can't make another person be what they need to be. Now, God will empower any person. In fact, the Bible even says the one who calls you is faithful, and He will do it, meaning He will enable us to do what is in His perfect will. And some people will say, well, I can't do blah, blah, blah. No, if it's right in God's sight, He will empower you to do that. Yet, as you've indicated, you cannot make a person be yielded to do what is right in God's sight. Now, let me understand. You said, I understand that you were married, you know, ages 18 and 19, and then you had a divorce. For what reason?
2: This is the irony. It was actually adultery, and we weren't even living for the Lord then. When we were married young, we were, we partied, and we just didn't, you know, God was not a part of our life. We both had some spiritual upbringing, but we definitely were not born again. So therefore, but to answer your question, it was adultery when he met somebody when we were married the first time, and it was just really kind of more so a somewhat of an extended one night stand situation, and but that was it. I, even though I wasn't living for Christ then, I said that's enough. I can't go any more than that. So I divorced him in 1992, and then, like I said, there was over 10 years that went by where he and I, neither one of us, we had a beautiful testimony, but again, that's irrelevant now because it's all been, you know, the dynamics of it has all been changed, but neither one of us remarried in all the years that we were apart, so... Yes. It honestly, some of what I've gone through, this is just sometimes where the enemy will try to trip us up, is making me think, but I thought that this was of the Lord, and it almost makes me think, was I second guessing, hearing from Holy Spirit and what I knew that God was doing? But again, I have to come back in full circle, and like we just shared a minute ago, that I could not live out my husband's salvation, nor the way he was supposed to be leading me and our marriage, and our, even though we don't have kids, but our family. So
1: yes. Well, now, when you said that you both became Christians, are you convinced that this was authentic Christianity? Many people, as you know, some will even think they're Christians because they, like, I remember being in a church, and I was asked, June, are you a Christian? And I said, yes. Well, I wasn't anymore, I say it this way, I wasn't any more Christian than a baboon, but I didn't understand. I went to church, but I just assumed because it was a Christian church that I was a Christian. Now, I knew no Bible. I knew nothing. But the point is, there are, well, I'll say it this way. Billy Graham, the phenomenal evangelist, said 80% of church members have never had a rebirth experience. They're not authentic Christians, but they could be church members. So the question is, do you believe that he truly had a changed life through Christ?
2: I'm now beginning to think it's ironic that you would mention that. I have felt now, because of oftentimes through the years, even in the new marriage with him, I would sit and wrestle and think, wait, the Bible tells me in the New Testament that not that all of us aren't going to make some boo-boos and some sins, okay? Yeah. That's just our fallen nature. Mm-hmm. But at the same time, the God's children want to live obedient to Him. And that's yes. been a concern, is that I've seen in the spiral of how things evolved, is that it was like, are you ever going to really yield your life to Him and really... And so getting back to what you're saying, I don't know that He actually did truly, truly submit His life. He may have, I don't want to say for the sake of, because he supposedly became born again when he was in jail. And this was back in 2000. And that, again, was for another DWI. But I just feel now, given the circumstance of all the multiple merciful circumstances that he had been shown, I oftentimes had wondered, were you really ever saved? Or was that all just a show?
1: Well, the Bible does say that anyone who's in Christ is a new creation. In Christ means... You've now entered into a relationship with the Lord Jesus Christ, and there is a new covenant that you have. Anyone who's in Christ is a new creation. Old things pass away. All things become new. Now, that doesn't mean that, as you've already said, we all still will have times of what is called sin. Sin is, I'm going to do what I want to do. But what I've learned is, it's not that we're sinless when we become Christians. It's that we do sin less and less.
2: That's right.
1: And less. And we're more and more conformed to the character of Christ. And that's what is called sanctification. That's that $50 word. We are first justified, meaning we literally are freed from the penalty of sin. But what it means really, though, is there will be a changed life.
2: Yes.
1: And so if there's not the changed life and growing in Christ's likeness, that is good reason to evaluate, is there a true relationship with Jesus Christ? Because yes. He is the one who changes us inside out. We don't change ourselves. And I'm so sorry for the pain that obviously you've gone through. I'm hearing that you're really trying to discern, to be discerning about what is true here. It is worth really evaluating. So when we come back, I want to know, what are your thoughts now where you are and what do you do?
2: Yes, ma'am.
3: Ever struggle to believe that God loves you, that He accepts you, forgives you, and sees you as His precious, beloved child? So many people have a distorted picture of God, that He is distant, disappointed, or doesn't care about what's going on in our lives. The truth is, God cares about you more than you know. We want to encourage you to check out June Hunt's popular devotional, Seeing Yourself Through God's Eyes. 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
1: Okay, Esther, I think I'm hearing this. Your husband, you and your husband married, and initially you neither were Christians, and you divorced because of his adultery, and then you remarried him, and you both now were together. Now you became a Christian, and you thought he had, and now he has committed adultery again. But he is imprisoned. Now, my understanding is this the only time he was in prison, or is this the second time that he's been imprisoned?
2: Well, to try to, since we're speaking on the radio, I'm trying to kind of be careful about that. He's had several, and so he's very fortunate with what he's even getting as far as punishment now. But all I can say is I'm that part of the story I haven't shared is that, and this is the hard part as Christians, is that I'm laying him literally before the throne when I read in my word every morning, and right there after the Lord's Prayer in the book of Matthew, where it says and talks about forgiving others, then God, so that God will forgive me. It's not just a suggestion. It's a command. And therefore, I know, based on the amount of time that I've been with the Lord, which has been since 1993, while I don't profess to be a know-it-all, I do know that it is God's will that I continue to lay the forgiveness and even if I'm having difficulty with it, to continue to lay him at the foot of the cross. And even this person that he's been involved with, I lay both of them there. But to answer your question, my goal, even though I've been all in for such a long time, and I stayed probably way longer than most Christian women would have in a marriage that had gone south a long time ago, my plan is to get a divorce. Lord willing, you know, money permitting, sometime this year or the first part of next year. I just think that that's best, because not only has he done things that are biblically, that just was crazy, you know, to the core, but I at this point and in this, at this juncture, I can't trust him anymore with things that he would say to me. There's, in other words, there's been too much lying, June.
1: Yes, yes. Well, in terms of the truth of God's word, the marriage covenant is precious, and yet with his willful breaking the marriage covenant by being involved with another woman, that does give permission. It's not a requirement, but it gives permission for divorce. But the thing is, you look at certain things to evaluate. And I say that because a lot of people are caught in a situation, and they they don't know how to think about what should I do for the future. And some people, they want reconciliation, but there are certain things to ask. In fact, years ago, I wrote out a list, and the question before the list is, my husband has had numerous affairs. Now he wants to reconcile. Should we get back together? Now, in this situation, your husband is in prison, but I think the key, would you like for me to share with you the type of questions to ask yourself?
2: Sure.
1: Okay. These are key questions to determine whether, what to do, whether it would be a wife or a husband, but in this case, it's your husband. Is he genuinely repentant? Has he acknowledged his sin, expressed deep remorse over it, and sought your forgiveness for it? Number two, is he taking personal responsibility for his immoral behavior without pointing the finger at anyone else? In this case, you. Number three, has he stopped blaming you for anything you may have done or not done that influenced his choices? Because typically, there is blame. That is, I think it can be blame twisting, by the way. I think this will be number four. Has he sought counsel to understand his wayward behavior and taken measures to ensure it won't happen again? Of course, it has happened again, but still, this is part of why there could be reconciliation. Is he willing to be tested for sexually transmitted diseases and disclose the results to you?
2: Mm-hmm.
1: Does he have sacrificial love for you, not just physical or emotional love? Is he willing to, I'm going to say, court you, win you back in terms of win back your trust and affections, and then wait patiently for you to determine if and when he could come back home? Now, this is a different situation since he is incarcerated, but there's a heart there that needs to be, in order to restore trust. Two more questions. Is he unquestionably committed to keeping his marriage covenant with you? And last, is he considerate toward you, demonstrating respect for you, even when you don't agree? Because 1 Peter 3:7 says, husbands, be considerate as you live with your wives and treat them with respect as the weaker partner, as heirs with you in the gracious gift of life.

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2: You could have a heart to reconcile, but it's not reconciliation unless he has not only, I could say it this way. Reconciliation is based on restored trust. Restored trust. And therefore, you evaluate what the other person is willing to do for the, what would be the marriage commitment, because marriage is a, by God's design, is a commitment between two people to yield their lives to each other. And yet, if someone is literally choosing to violate the marriage covenant, then obviously they're not keeping it. Mm-hmm. And so, and I think, you know, because some people would say, well, what would make me think that I could trust him now when I couldn't trust him in the past? Because the best predictor of the future is the past. The past is the best predictor of the future unless some kind of intervention occurs. Negative patterns rarely change without genuine heart repentance and a deliberate change of direction. Now, you're right. God can do anything. God can be the source of change. But God will not force change on us. And the Lord can certainly change anyone at any time who is willing to give him control. Our God is a God of reconciliation, but reconciliation, again, takes two, not just one. And so, until you are thoroughly convinced by both his attitudes and actions that he is indeed changed, you need to be careful about giving open access to your home and your heart or your bed. Yeah. And that's why you're having difficulty right now. We'll come back.
3: Okay.
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1: 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Well, let's finish this call with Esther.
2: Well, my friend, I want to say that there is a biblical principle, and you've already mentioned it. It has to do with forgiveness. But forgiveness doesn't give license to for a person to continue to do wayward acts, things that are definitely violating a relationship. Forgiveness, as I said a moment ago, is one way. Reconciliation is two ways. And some people feel if I forgive, then I have to reconcile. And that's actually not correct. Because again, there are two very different acts. And you can have a heart to choose to forgive. It's a choice. It's initially dismissing a debt, and it's releasing resentment. Has that been a challenge for you at this point in light of your relationship?
3: It most definitely has, and one part of this puzzle, if you will, that I was going to add on this same subject matter is that what's been so devastating is that while I've known him, June, since 1984, so in other words, total time, that's when we met was in 84, and so therefore with my age, I've known him for 75% of my life. So what I was going to say is that although he did phone me earlier in the spring, it was, I'll just say it was around my birthday time, but I have not heard from him since, in the sense of, and again, that doesn't mean that I want to reconcile, but I'm just talking on the sense of just a normal life situation of, are you making it okay in the, at the house? Are you taking care? I'm taking care of his dog. I figured he might want to know about that. And, you know, just normal life. And in all honesty, I had a sister that was, my eldest sister that happened to pass away the day after Easter. I've yet to be able to even tell him about my sister passing away.
2: Wow.
3: And so these are just some of the normal dynamics of not being able to, and he, and if he doesn't write me, I'm not going to poke around and try to send him a note. I feel that that should definitely come from him, in all honesty. So it's just been a weird dynamic. It's very, very odd.
2: Well, I think there's one thing that can help you. The Bible says, and this is hugely helpful, pray for those who persecute you. Pray for those who persecute you. And that is so interesting, because that keeps your heart from bitterness. Now, what do you pray? And I'm saying this. You pray that your husband will feel a heavy conviction so that he can walk away from his unfaithful lifestyle. During this time of him not being in your life, you pray that your husband will become a man of integrity. And he can change in that way. You pray your husband, and this surprises people if I say these words, pray your husband will feel miserable about his betrayal. You see, he needs to have godly sorrow for his sake. Now, do you know who he has been involved with?
3: I know the woman's name, but I've never met her. And, and this is probably going to maybe blow you away, but I have actually had ideas this is a pleasant statement. This isn't something that's radical, but I actually sometimes envision that one day, it could be months or whenever, that the woman will either write me a note, because she's bound to be able to figure out where I live, or call me randomly and say, I'm the one that's been involved with him, and I'm so sorry for what I've done. But I know that some people would be like, what, really? But I mean, I just have a radical faith, because and no one can stop that.
2: Well, I remember, I'm going to be very candid. My sister found out her husband was kind of had a woman in every port, if you will, at different places in the world. And so one day, finally, when she found out about this, she called me. And she said, this was unusual. She normally had some kind of anger toward me. I didn't know what it was. We found out that it was very unusual. But the bottom line is, she told me what was happening because her daughter had already told me, and so and she said, should I divorce him? I said, what does he want? She said, he wants the marriage. Is he willing to do whatever's necessary to have a healthy marriage? And she said, I don't know. And so it was very interesting, because then later she confronted in person. They flew to every place, and she confronted each of the women, and she said, first they would, most of them would say, oh, well, no, we haven't had anything. And she said, look, I already know the truth. And That's so. So the concept of you being contacted, well, in this case, that's what my sister did with the multiple women that he had, and he got into counseling. That was part of what was required, and it's really unusual, but he definitely wanted the marriage, and he was willing to do whatever. There was anger. There was definite challenge. But I'm just letting you know that what you described, it would not be totally shocking for you to be contacted by her. Does that make sense?
3: Well, yeah, and I mean, I will say this: I'm not. You know, at least that is something that I've thought of, but that still does not do anything to the fact that I still believe that I should proceed with ending the marriage. I mean, because I still don't, there just isn't any trust there anymore.
2: That's right. Yeah. See, he has not, he could do certain things that would enable you to see that there's true repentance. Repentance is huge. Repentance is when you're going the wrong way on a one-way street and you totally turn. The Bible says, repent and turn to God so that your sins may be wiped out, that the time of refreshing may come from the Lord. That's Acts 3, verse 19. Repentance is a big deal in the Bible. I mean, it's really huge. Yeah. And we all have chosen wrong. But what do we do? Do we continue on going down that wrong way of the one-way street? And but meanwhile, to protect your heart from bitterness, pray that he will recognize the lies he's believing and embrace the truths of God. You pray that he would be driven out of the arms of this woman. For her sake as well as his sake.
3: I have prayed that too, June. And the thing is that there's on a high spiritual level, the one thing that has been a great concern to me is that because of him not being in touch with me, I thought, now wait. Then he's either still very much involved with her through, or maybe she's going to see him, and or just not repentant, like you said. And so, therefore, I'm thinking of the end result as a last resort situation. What if something did happen to him while he's incarcerated? Then would he, the end result, would he go to heaven, or would he? Because even with everything he's put me through, I would never, ever want him to not, miss out on heaven and the great things that our Lord and Savior has planned for those of us, his children, to be with him forever.
2: Well, and this is his choice. And if he's wise, yes, he would repent. But again, that's not happened, or you would know about it, because he would have been broken over his sin. Go on and read for yourself Psalm 51. That shows a repentant heart after adultery. We'll be sending that material to you.
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1: With SRN News, I'm John Scott. Ukrainian President Vladimir Zelensky is urging world's leaders to keep choking Russia's revenues and impede its war efforts. He's telling the UN General Assembly Russia revenues must remain a target. He says that trade and the money it brings in gives more time to the war. The Russian president has not traveled to the gathering in years, sending Foreign Minister Sergei Lavrov instead. Google has fined 403 million euros. That's for breaching the EU's privacy rules by mishandling users' location data. Police in Mississippi are arresting a second man in the death of a black woman that was found hanging from a tree, and have issued an arrest warrant for a third suspect. Hurricane Polo will be hitting Mexico. The storm could cause catastrophic flooding. This is SRN News.
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11: 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They would even say, "Papa, can we choke you?" 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You've all gone too big now." 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
1: 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Well, I'm Tom Petrosky, and I'm here with author and speaker June Hunt. June, you wanted to share something with us in this first segment before we get to our caller.
2: Yeah, what I wanted to say is today, or this evening, I had the privilege of hearing Riley Gaines speak. She is the young woman who was a swimming champion. She was from Kentucky, and I listened to her tell a part of her story, and I knew a lot of it, but and really respect her. She was highly, highly gifted in the swimming field. And by the way, I have a neighbor two doors down. The son had was in the Olympics, and so I've been learning a lot about the swimming world. But the bottom line is, here she was ready to do a freestyle, and there had been information about someone coming from a different place to be on the team in college, and it was a championship meet, and all of a sudden here is somebody who is 6'4", 6 feet 4 inches in the women's division. This man, he was actually male, but and had been on the male team for several years, and he was 9 inches taller than Riley. And basically, when he would swim, he would win usually meets where others had been, typically other females had won, and she described some of those. And I was fascinated because, very candidly, I met her before she spoke, and I said, I just want you to know I've taught on transgender, and one of the most helpful things to me when I've taught is to explain that it's not fair, it's not equal to have a male athlete, but then, in other words, male biology, those who were born male, and even if they call themselves female, it won't be an even match. Canadian kinesiologist Dr. Linda Blade, and I started talking about her, and all of a sudden Riley said, oh, I love her, she's great. Well, I said, her statistics are extraordinary, and this is what I have used. Male athletes are 40% heavier, 15% faster, 37% more powerful, and 25% to 50% stronger than their female counterparts. So I was saying this to Linda, not quoting all, I'm sorry, to Riley, and I said, to me, that shows that they are born with superior physical strength. Therefore, to be allowed to compete against female athletes, it's not right. In fact, there was supposed to be, I think it was Title IX years ago, that had been presented to help females have opportunities that they had previously not had. It had been pretty much a male, the athletic world had been heavily focused on male athletes. Well, the point is, there's something called the Equality Act. Well, biologically born males and females are not equal. So in the Equality Act, it's not equal at all. My point is, Riley, she competed, and it's interesting. They ended up tying exactly the same amount in the freestyle. And what did they do? Well, they had one trophy, and they chose to give it to the male athlete, the one biologically male. So he took the trophy home, and they were saying, "If you're not supposed to say anything, you have to keep quiet, or you'll lose your scholarship." This is not right, because the whole agenda, and she described what it was, promote abortion, promote transgender, the empathy was totally in the wrong direction. It's not right. So I deeply appreciated Riley Gaines.
0: Proverbs 23:18 says, "There is surely a future hope for you, and your hope will not be cut off." 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

0: 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Let's get to our caller for tonight, June. Let's welcome Lee.
1: Well, welcome, Lee. How can we help you?
2: Hi, June. How are you?
1: I'm blessed to talk with you.
2: Good. I'm blessed to talk to you, too.
1: Well, how can we help you?
2: Yes, my situation is I've been friends with a guy for 17 years. We met in church, and we started out dating. And then it for about a year or so. And then afterwards, he really, you know, broke it down and said, you know, I do not want to get married. And so I accepted it. We both had been married before. And I just accepted it, thinking in my mind that eventually somehow the Lord would bless us. He would have a change of heart and marry me. Well, as the years went by, and we were intimate at first, and we came to a conclusion that that needed to stop, and I asked God to forgive me because I didn't want to commit fornication. So I've been celibate for 16 years now, and I'm 58, and all around me, it just seemed like everyone's getting married. You know, my daughter got married. My granddaughter got married. Relatives are getting married and stuff like that. And I just, it's just kind of making me wonder. And they haven't been with their spouses as long as I've been friends with this gentleman. He's been very good to me, very nice, cordial, supportive, and everything. And we both helped each other, you know, get through some issues and everything. He has stopped going to church. It's been like that throughout the relationship. We would go to church and then he would stop. And then we end up joining another church. And that's been a repeated cycle. And right now, I'm not going to church right now. I haven't been to church at all this year. I've been listening to gospel channels and ministers preaching and stuff on my radio. But I haven't been in church, and I know I need to go back.
1: Why have you chosen not to be in a church fellowship?
2: Well, mainly because I wanted him to be with me, and the church that I go to, it's a very good church. It's a Baptist church, but I come from a Pentecostal background, and it's a little different. It's different from what I'm used to. I've been attending that church since 2017. I actually started in their singles ministry and came out of that and just would go to their services. I know that I need to get back in church, and I've been praying and I've been asking God to help me find the church where is the fivefold ministry. And
1: do you have a plan of when you're going to start?
2: I've been looking at some churches. Where I live, it's in a suburban area, and a lot of the churches that I'm kind of looking at are across the river. And I don't drive very far anymore because I have glaucoma and I'm blind in one eye. And I don't get on the interstate anymore. So that's kind of how it's been for me right now.
1: I think the key is, do you want to do what the Bible says?
2: Yes.
1: I knew you would say yes. But I intentionally said that because it matters if you really want to be blessed by God, used by God, then you need to be faithful to the Word of God. Do you agree with that?
2: Yes, I do.
1: Okay.
2: Yeah.
1: Now, the reason I'm saying that is the Bible is very clear, and a lot of people don't know this. They know that some people recommend going to church, but the Bible actually says, let us consider how we may spur one another toward love and good deeds. Let us not give up meeting together, as some are in the habit of doing, but let us encourage one another all the more. Anyway, the bottom is the meeting together means in a church fellowship.
2: Yeah.
1: And so I'm saying this because there are a lot of people who just say, well, I can worship God if under a tree. Well, that's nice. Or I can talk to God. Yes, you can. You can communicate with God by yourself. But this is, let us not give up meeting together. That's very intentional because the Bible says, as iron sharpens iron, so one person sharpens another. And you never know how God intends not only to use you to bless others, but also to help you in certain areas. But it's in the context of literally spurring one another, in other words, being used by God as a, in this case, as a single person. I taught singles for 12 years, single adults, and it was fascinating. I didn't plan on doing this, never thought of doing it. I was just a sub for, it was supposed to be 12 weeks.
2: Yeah.
1: Well, 12 years later, I was still doing it. But I still miss doing that. But even though I started a Bible study that was called Counseling Through the Bible. In other words, before I was doing book by book, meaning like a year through Genesis, a year through John, the book of John, like half years through multiple of the the letters in the New Testament or Judges. The point is, what we had, and I think you'll understand this, Lee. I was asked to teach this class, and it just began to grow and grow and grow. And I had group guides at each of the tables, and I had a list of questions that people could discuss after I finished whatever book of the Bible I was in, so that there would be fellowship right then. But it wasn't just fellowship. It was giving everybody an opportunity to communicate, like, what was most meaningful to you in this study in the first chapter? And do you see what I'm saying? So they had actual questions. And what I learned was, when I came in there, I've forgotten what they were doing before, but by virtue of me being there, and then I pulled in some friends I had, and I put them as group guides, and both men and women, But it was a wonderful 12 years. Again, I still miss the kind of fellowship that we had. Sometimes then we would go out for lunch afterwards, you know, maybe at least once a month or sometimes more. But those relationships grew deeper and deeper. And there, so I'm saying this because it may be that you would be used to be a part of a singles group. I realize some churches don't have singles groups. Now, at my church, we have a number of different singles groups, but there's nothing wrong with also starting a singles group. Let me give you some feedback for what I'm saying so far. What are you thinking as I'm talking about this?
2: Well, I agree. I participated in a couple of single groups a while ago or so, and I really enjoyed it. I was able to take my daughter on some outings with the group and everything, and we just, it was just great fellowship. I mean, it was, I remember it so vividly, and the talks that we had, the facilitator taking us through the Word of God and everything, and I wasn't dating at that time, and so I was able to learn more about myself and, and everything, and what God's plan is for myself and everything. So it was healthy. It was a good place for me.
1: Just to go back to what you initially said, you said you've been friends with a guy. Mm-hmm. We dated initially for a year, and then he was not led to be married. And apparently, I'm gathering that is still the same status. That's what he is believing now. Is that correct?
2: That's correct.
1: Okay. You would like, Mary, I'm reading between the, either in the tea leaves or in between what you've said, that you would really like to marry him if he were open to marriage. Is that correct?
2: Correct.
1: But he's not.
2: Right.
1: Okay. That, you know, take God at his word, or take, you know, I'll say it this way. God knows what is best for us. Now, you have no idea what God would have in the future if you choose to be at another church or in a church fellowship, and even to be a part of helping be a key leader in a singles group. We had many people who were married as a result.
3: Ever struggle to believe that God loves you, that he accepts you, forgives you, and sees you as his precious, beloved child? So many people have a distorted picture of God, that he is distant, disappointed, or doesn't care about what's going on in our lives. The truth is, God cares about you more than you know. We want to encourage you to check out June Hunt's popular devotional, Seeing Yourself Through God's Eyes. 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

0: 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Program happens 11 p.m. to midnight Central Time because we're in Texas. So a little bit later in the East and earlier in the West. Let's continue the call now with June and Lee.
1: I'm going to ask a quick question.
2: Okay.
1: Could you tell me, since you know that this man does not want marriage, at least, and I know you could be thinking, well, but he could change his mind. But it's been 16 years. It sounds like you've known him for 17 years. Is that correct?
2: That's correct.
1: Okay. So is there a reason that you've not just gone on and accepted that for him, therefore for you, that he would not be your marriage partner?
2: He more so treats me like a wife. As far as in areas of if I need anything, taking me out to dinner, doing things together and stuff like that. It's just that he just doesn't want to get married. And I'm having a hard time dealing with it right now. At first, I was doing okay. And now, since I'm looking around and everyone's getting married and stuff, I'm looking at myself and questioning myself of why I'm staying in this like this. He's made me beneficiary and all kinds of things and stuff. He just doesn't want to get married. And I don't know. I don't know. And another thing, I'm really afraid of men. I don't go out to clubs and I do not drink and all that kind of stuff. And so I don't participate in a lot of worldly stuff.
1: Good.
2: Mm-hmm. I don't do that. And God saved me from a lot of that stuff. And so I'm pretty much, I'm a homebody person. And mm-hmm. I listen to my Christian channel. I don't watch much television. And I'm a collector and stuff like that. And I don't know, for my age, I feel like, I should be, something should be different in my life. I've raised my children. I have grandchildren. And I'm by myself in an apartment alone. And I want to accept that he doesn't want to marry me. I've tried to accept it, but then there's gestures and things that kind of make you wonder. I mean, do you think he might have a change of heart? He'll give me a hug. He'll kiss me on my cheek. Those things. And I just don't know, And I don't have any, since I've been with him, I cannot say that a man has approached me and asked me out to dinner or for tea or coffee or something like that. I mean, and it hasn't. No one's approached me. It's as if, I'm a very decent looking woman and I carry myself very well. Mm-hmm. I don't know. It just doesn't seem, and that's the reason why I guess I've stayed with him for as long. He's a good friend, number one. He's a very good friend, and we have a lot in common. We're both collectors and stuff. Mm-hmm. I've been hurt. I was hurt in a marriage, and I don't carry any drama with me. as being a woman, because God has healed me and I've forgiven, you know, my ex-husband and any other relationship I might have been in my mm-hmm. youth time. But I'm afraid of men.
1: Afraid of men. That's interesting. See, I have guy friends. Mm-hmm. One is like a recording artist and a musician, and I have I have different male buddies, and they are delightful. I'm in a group with where there are six of us. In other words, that's unusual. Strange enough, that wasn't my idea. They were called the Mouseketeers, not because of me, but for decades. But the point is, it's wonderful to have male friends but nothing is sexual. Nothing has ever been sexual, but the point is, that is very different than a call to commitment for marriage, and I know you know that. And so the point is, it's not that you have to never see this male friend. If you go someplace else and have, I'm talking about if you're in a singles group, but mm-hmm. it could be such a blessing. I mean, you look at the life of Jesus. Was he married or single?
2: Single.
1: Yes, he was single. Mm-hmm. And you start looking at a number of people. The Apostle Paul, he describes, he says, I would rather you be like me. And it was single. And now, and we could look at a number of people that God used mightily who were single. And there are those who have a mindset, it's like, well, if you're single, you'll be incomplete. Well, no, the Bible says we are complete in Christ.
2: Yeah.
1: Complete in Christ. And so it is not, and to think, oh, well, I'm just half a person. No, you're one person, and one is a whole number.
2: Yeah.
1: And so I think the issue is, it sounds like you have a lot positive in your life, a lot to give different people. And in the singles groups, the single group I was in for a number of years, and then I have single friends, a number of single friends.
2: Mm-hmm.
1: I have married friends too, but in 1 Corinthians 7, the Bible says, it is good for a man not to marry. So, in other words, singleness is a good state to be in. Again, Paul is writing, I wish that all men were as I am, but each man has his own gift from God, and one has this gift and another has that. So it's a gift from God, and singleness is a good state for widows. It says, to the unmarried and the widows, I say it's good for them to stay unmarried as I am. I'm just going by what the Bible says. Singleness is the state in which to remain if separation occurs and reconciliation.

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2: He joined it, but then there were a number of people I knew that wanted to be a part of this. So why not be, instead of pining, wanting something that is not wanted by this man, for you to say, okay, I'll see if, you know, if God wants to use me in this way, since I am able-bodied and you do have a lot to contribute. It sounds like you have an interest, multiple interests that could be shared with others. And I believe that the Bible is very clear. It says iron sharpens iron. So one person sharpens another. That's biblical, right?
3: Yeah.
2: Okay. So, in fact, if the Lord is leading you, that's what you want. The issue is, I mean, they're always going to be, just like there are some negative women, well, there are negative men. But
3: yeah,
2: you already know you're not interested in that kind of a relationship with somebody.
3: Yeah.
2: And I'm not sure why. You maybe you want to come back and explain why are you saying you're afraid of men? That's unusual language. Has somebody violated you along the way?
3: I was sexually abused as a child.
2: Okay, I get that. I understand. And that is horrible. Now, 1 in 3 women are victims of childhood sexual abuse. 1 in 5 males also. But actually, recently, I've been hearing 1 in 4 males are victims of.
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0: love to have you as a guest on the program, you just have to reach out to us. 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Once we get that message or text, we'll get you on the schedule. It's just that simple. So we're here to help you. You just have to reach out to us. Let's finish up this call with June and Lee.
1: Well, Lee, I just had a thought. It may be that your friend, and I know you said he treats me like a wife. You know, he like going to dinner, but clearly it's not a wife because that's not what he feels led to do. And that doesn't have to be anything negative about you, because I remember there was a guy when I was teaching this class. My point is he had a doctorate that he received in, I can't remember if it was apologetics or something in Germany, and in the German language, and he was a professor and all. And he asked me eventually, he said, "Is there a possibility that you have a care for me and the possibility of marriage?" And I said, I called his name and I said, "No, that is not what I believe is the nature of our friendship." And so he said, "I need to separate for a while." And then after a number of months, he came back and was a part of this singles group. And he was very interesting. He was, now, what I'm saying is, your friend might be a part of this singles group. I had another friend who was military, and he was a judge in Dallas, and he was one of our group guides. We had wonderful participants, not that many from the group married, but there were a number that did. And but people would be coming in. And I'm just saying that you don't know if how God is going to use that, but do you understand the potential? Well, you've already said that you were in a singles group and it was a very positive experience. Is that correct?
2: Yes, that's correct.
1: Well, why don't you just, since you already know about that, why don't you just pray and see if there is a singles group that you would wish to join? Now, I had even people who would say to me this, "June, I want to be a part of your singles group. Is that okay? But I don't want to join your church." I said, "Yes, sure, that's fine. Church membership is not necessary to be a part of our singles group." And there were a number of people who did that, not a lot, but and then some started coming, and then they joined. But, and I can't remember how many we had over time, but it was a real joy to, and you know, there were some who were excellent at befriending those who came that would be newbies, and yet it was a healthy, positive group. Now, I was the Bible teacher, and I was dealing with I'm gonna go on and say this. Some people think of singles groups as being, and they'll use the term, meat market. This was not a meat market, meaning this was a place where there were people who wanted to learn the Bible. And I grew up knowing nothing about the Bible. I was a blank page. until I ended up being at the church where I was saved. And that's where I have been all along. But my point is, it wasn't, this is just a place for you to find somebody to hook up with. It wasn't a hookup kind of thing. There was a guy. Oh, I remember there was a guy who came along, and there was somebody young, who younger, and she was, let's see. I remember she did not know the Bible well, and I watched this guy, and I thought, huh. And so I was bold. I went to her, and there was just something I didn't care for in this man. I said, could I ask you a personal question? And she said, yes. I said, I'm doing this because I care. Are you having a sexual relationship with so-and-so? And she said, yes. I said, do you for sure really want to have this in this way? And she said, no. I said, you need to tell him. And I did think there was a possibility he was just using her because he was pretty powerful. But then I ended up confronting him. I said, you are enticing this young woman. This is not what is right in God's sight. And he didn't like what I said, but they split up because she was being used. She was, I don't know if she was for sure, I can't remember if she was a Christian for sure, but she was so new. She was naive. Mm-hmm. And I thought, this guy, I just sensed it was wrong. And so I'm just saying that it could go, we know that is a possibility, but all the more we need to be protective of those who are around us. And she was very grateful because she kind of didn't know what to do. She was being overpowered. And I mean, she was wrong, but she needed to know that, no, you have a choice. You need to say no. And he's not the kind of man that you would want to marry. If he's going to engage you in an immoral relationship, that's not what you really want, is it? And she said, no. So, you know, sometimes we have to help those who need help in that way. But yeah. I'm saying that God could really use you, since you know what it's like to be in a positive singles group. And whether it's at the local church now where you are, or some another church, but just seeing what is available. But, you know, we're not to be lone rangers.
2: Yeah.
1: The Bible doesn't indicate that. The way we are used by God is involving ourselves to be iron sharpening iron, to be a blessing to others. And I think that that's a real possibility for you. Obviously, I think, you know, you're aware that this, I would not keep holding the torch out for him, because he has already said to you, and you should take him at his word. Yes. If God wants to change something, then he could do that. But right now, just consider, okay, there could be some wonderful people I would have an opportunity to meet and have fellowship with, and to where I can learn from. You can learn, others can learn from you. Does that make sense, what I'm saying?
2: Oh, Oh, yes, it absolutely do. I don't get to go to a lot of things that I like to go to because he really never really liked going to symphonies and musicals, anything with the arts. I really don't participate in any hobbies, any extracurricular activities. So it's kind of, I don't know, I kind of live a rather boring life, you know.
1: Well, the point is, there's no reason. I mean, just because that's what he doesn't want to be a part of, yeah, you need to be available to be used by God. And yeah, what that means is you will have an opportunity to meet people and be an encourager. Do you, yeah, consider yourself at times an encourager?
2: Yes. I'm actually getting ready to go back to school to get my master's in social work.
1: Oh, wow. That's great. That's great. Yeah. Well, I mean, I'm very impressed. You didn't sound, I mean, you sounded like you would be an encourager. That's why I asked the question. So yeah, instead, that's, okay, just because that's not what this man in particular would enjoy, you need to be your own person. And that's one of the huge advantages. I mean, I had a father who, in regard to my mother, who would limit her, not allowed her to go many, many, many places. And it was hard. Well, you don't have that restriction. That's one of the advantages of singleness.
2: Yeah.
1: There's freedom. And let's see what God will open up for you. And do you have several churches that you might visit?
2: Yes, I do.
1: Okay.
2: One other issue with me is that every time he leaves a church and then I end up leaving and finding another church, we go through this cycle, and I kind of want us to not go to the same church.
1: Okay.
2: Because it's just this cycle that keeps happening, and
1: I think then that is something the Lord is leading you to do. So you're needing to be led by the Spirit of God. That's one of the things he does. He counsels us in the way we should go, and he convicts us if we're not doing something. There's a conviction that we have where he says no. So if instead, it makes sense. It sounds like you can flourish better apart.
2: Yeah.
1: And so now that means that there could be positive things with him, but obviously your past, you see that if it's church, a church-related thing, it needs to be separate. I just pray that, Lee, that you will continue to be led by the Lord. That's your assignment, and you continue to hang on to hope.
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4: With SRN News, I'm John Scott. Pressure from the U.S. bond market hit a new level on Wall Street after a surprisingly strong report on the economy raised worries about inflation, while oil prices halted their slide. The squeeze causing stocks to sink Wednesday, the S&P 500 slid 58 points, the Dow dropped 352, while the NASDAQ composite fell 308 from its all-time high. Iran's president said Wednesday that his people have been victims of terrorism by the United States. He's delivering a rare wartime speech at the UN General Assembly. That comes a day after President Trump said he could annihilate the Islamic Republic. Ella Langley's song, Choosin' Texas, officially the longest-running number one single in the U.S. ever, spending 23 weeks at the top spot of the Billboard Hot 100. 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
8: 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They would even say, Papa, can we choke you? 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You've all gotten too big now, but that's what worry does. It chokes us out. 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That's what worry can do. So turn your panic into prayer. 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
10: 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God specializes in pulling healed places through, making new paths for your girl's future to thrive in the Lord, not in old patterns of sin. Commit to a new thread in your girl's legacy.
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0: 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It's Kevin McCullough, Monday through Friday, on That Kevin Show. And now, from the Connors and Sullivan Broadcast Studios, the man who is not what he wants to be, but is way grateful that he's not who he used to be, here.
1: Welcome back. Final several days for the Bible League campaign. And friends, I'm so thankful for those of you that have helped us supply over, several thousand Bibles. I don't know the exact total off the top of my head at this very moment, but we have about 2,400 Bibles to go to reach our goal. And we only have through the end of this weekend to make that happen. Come Monday morning, we close the books on this year's campaign. And we want to have reached all 2,400 names that are still on the list. 1-800-937-9673. 1-800-937-9673. It's That Kevin Show, by the way. Kevin McCullough, glad to have you with us. ThatKevinShow.com is where you can also give online. Michael Woolworth is back with me. And Michael, because people have been faithful, we have seen nearly 1,000 Bibles given in the last just a couple of days. Mm-hmm. And with 3 or 4 or 5 days left, we could still get those 2,400 remaining. But let's thank some of the people that have stepped up to the plate.
2: Yeah, you know, Kevin, we're going to get to that. We're going to take care of the final 2,400. We've seen this happen many times when your listeners hear, hey, it's the 11th hour. We're almost at the 2-minute warning, right? Kevin, they've come through, and I can tell you, as the eyes and ears of Bible League, what a joy to tell waiting Christians, hey, the Bibles you're praying for, they're coming, they're as good as there. Let me say thanks to Yvonne of Brooklyn. She said, I'm in at 20 Bibles. Gloria listening in Omaha, Nebraska, a gift of $200 for 40 Bibles. And then Patrick in Yonkers said, Michael, Kevin, count me in, a $500 gift, enough for 100 waiting believers. So that adds 160 to the tally. And again, like you say, we've seen thousands of Bibles sent. We'll be landing in waiting hands this fall. We're not going to waste any time. And again, firing up the presses and getting these Bibles in the languages of the receivers where they need to go. And again, it's again people like Patrick, Gloria, Yvonne, and many others who have said yes that have gotten us to this point. But Kevin, we're praying that we can get it done. As you say, we'll close the books on Monday. We'll rejoice in whatever God has done through listeners to That Kevin Show. But again, we've seen it happen. We're praying that we can get it done. As I say, it is a joy to fill empty waiting hands all over the world.
1: 1-800-937-9673, 1-800-937-9673. You can also give online at thatkevinshow.com. There's a big yellow banner there with a woman who got an actual Bible from Bible League. She has an enormous smile on her face, and the banner says something like, be a joy maker, give a Bible. That's what happens. And Michael, we're talking about in places all over the world, not just the African continent, not just in other places, but in places like China, for example, where persecution is very hard.
2: Well, some of the most unlikeliest of places. Yeah, but yeah, Kevin, you're right. You owe it to yourself to look at that that clip. You know, that's pretty commonplace. I've been all over the world, Kevin. We have friends that fund those trips. We've provided Bibles on the heels of a weekly Bible study. We call that Project Philip, right? And again, the smile that you see on her face, the joy that fills that room, we see that everywhere, and I cannot help in those moments to think about listeners to That Kevin Show who've given so sacrificially over the years to see those, I call them kingdom transactions, take place. So again, be a part of the joy of blessing a waiting believer. And as I say, Christmas 90-something days away, right? This year they'll read for themselves the precious Christmas story. Yeah, I want to take you to Communist China. Kevin, we got together with some other Bible agencies. You'd recognize the names. Voice of the Martyrs, Open Doors, Frontlines International. We said, let's study about 90 of the world's countries, try to come up with where are the greatest restrictions, where are the greatest opportunities, right? And I can tell you that we identified China in both lists, again, where there's the greatest restrictions and where there's the greatest need. The greatest need is what? Where there's more than 10 million waiting believers today, people that have said yes to Jesus, that are waiting for a Bible in a country where the government fiercely opposes the gospel. This man, Chow, is a pastor. He's a partner of Bible League. tells us how to pray for China. You know, as you hear this clip, pay attention to what he's not saying. He's not asking for pity today. He's not asking for an airline ticket out of a country, again, that fiercely opposes the gospel and punishes those who would bear the name of Jesus. But this is what Chow has to say about how to pray for China.
3: If I have 1 minute for American brothers and sisters, I just beg them to pray for China, for the supply of the Bibles, and for God will open the door for the Chinese people to have the opportunity to hear the love of Christ.
2: Yeah, that's the prayer for these Christians there in China. Kevin, I've got a Chinese Bible in my studio here. I know it's radio, listeners can't see it, but basic black cover. Bible League translated this probably 40 years ago. About 4 million Christians use that every single year in China. They're within the walls of communist China. Again, we often don't think about, you know, how unlikely it seems that people would come to Christ in a country where, again, where the government does everything it can to stop the spread of the gospel. But make no mistake, this is a place where the gospel is going forth. My colleague Milan within the walls of China, Kevin, shares this clip about first-generation Christians, people that are former Taoists, they're Confucianists, Buddhists, atheists in some cases, who had no idea who Jesus is, no inkling of what Christianity is all about, but now they are first-generation Christians reading the precious Word of God.
4: There are about 4 million people who accept Christ each year in China, but the large majority of these Christians do not have a Bible of their very own. For many groups, there is only one Bible for the 10 people who attend. There are even some groups that do not have a Bible at all, but they gather to encourage one another with the scriptures they memorize. When these Bibles arrive, there are tears of joy everywhere. This means that families receive a Bible. They are able to begin reading the Word of God together, and they are the first to build a legacy of following Christ through reading His Word.
2: Yeah, great, Kevin. I mean, listen, isn't that what we pray for, that the gospel would take grip all over the world, even within the walls of communist China? There are 1,932, we'll round that up to 1,932 adults who have said yes to Jesus within the house church movement there in China. We're down to our final 2,400 Bibles, and now you know 1,000 fellow believers, not praying for your pity today or for protections, they're praying for the precious Word of God.
1: And friends, if you could be so generous as to care for all 1,000 Bibles that are needed there, that's a $5,000 gift. But it's not just a $5,000 gift, because it triggers a match where another 1,000 Bibles will be given from Bible League to people who need them because of the Bible for Bible challenge that's on right now. So 1-800-937-9673, whatever amount you can give immediately, it will turn into twice as much because of that matching challenge. So right now, 1-800-937-9673, 1-800-937-9673. I would just beg you to ask yourself the honest question. Is there more that I can do? What can I do at this moment? There are 2,400 people as of today that are on the list, that have completed the Project Philip course, that are wanting to grow in their deepening knowledge of Jesus and His Word. And the only way that you can get to know the Word of God and Jesus better is through reading the Bible. There's no other shortcut. Don't listen to people that say, oh, I can go find God in the woods. Yeah, but does it really give you the instruction for life that the Bible does? The Bible is God's revealed, direct, written Word, and it is powerful when it is unleashed in our lives. And that's what these believers know, and it's what they believe, and it's what they are asking for. 1-800-937-9673, 1-800-937-9673, 800-937-9673. 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The Suffering of the Lamb examines the historical and archaeological evidence surrounding Christ's passion, drawing from ancient sources and archaeological discoveries. 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

0: back. It's That Kevin Show, thatkevinshow.com for everything related. And there are interviews that I have done that I've been pretty excited about. I've interviewed presidents. I've interviewed vice presidents, senators, congressmen, massive names in culture and celebrity and everywhere else. But in the world of my personal development, there's probably no name that has meant more to me in my own discipleship of becoming a mature Christian than the name Chuck Swindoll. And for those of you that are addicted to Christian radio, you probably are familiar with his teaching, Insight for Living. And when I was formulative in my spiritual journey, he was in 26 minutes a day helping me understand how to exposit and exegete the Bible on a verse-by-verse basis. That has become the driving force behind the major decision that I make for any church that my family participates in. And if you're not going to stay true to the Word of God, there's no reason to preach it, is my basic outlook. And I got that from the one and only Dr. Chuck Swindoll, who joins me now. And I'm so honored, Pastor, to have you with us. Can I call you Pastor Chuck for the rest of the time?
1: Oh, you can call me Chuck, please. That'd be great. Kevin, it's great to be with you. And I'm glad to meet you electronically.
0: This is our second time meeting. The first time, I was just a punk kid that came up to your pulpit in Fullerton and said, Pastor Swindoll, would you sign my Bible? I listen to you every day, and you patted me on the head and said, what a good lad.
1: Oh.
0: I want to get into not only your new book, which I can't wait to read. I don't have a copy of it for myself yet, but it is a bit of a memoir and talking about your life's path. But I also want to get into some issues that face the church today and your own heart on where they're at. And let me start with what I started with just then. Verse by verse teaching. In some places across the globe, but mostly in just North America, it has become a bit passe. It's not what we do anymore. We don't take a whole book and tear it apart for months, going phrase by phrase and line by line. But you were always willing to do that. Why was it so important to Chuck Swindoll?
1: Well, I was raised with that in the church I attended years earlier. And of course, when I went to Dallas Seminary, that was par for the course. In fact, it was a school that prided itself in helping young men. In that time, it was only men that attended, but it's men and women now. But back then, they taught men to take the scriptures and open them in such a way that people can understand what they say and what they mean to the day in which we live.
0: Mm.
1: In order to help us people see how relevant the Bible is, they must realize that God's Word is timeless and ageless. So whatever year you live in, doesn't matter when, if you've got the Bible open, you've got one of the most relevant pieces of literature you could ever read. And most people don't think that. They think it's an ancient book with ancient stories and old events about, you know, people of long ago, and that's about it. So they sort of yawn when they think about the Bible, but I'd rather see them on the edge of their seat with their excitement at the highest level, realizing this is truth for today.
0: Yeah.
1: But for some reason, some time ago, the church decided, or people in the church decided, well, we're going to move away from that. That was then, this is now. So we're going to get clever, and we're going to tell stories, and we're going to do skits, and we're going to help. We're going to entertain people. And when we changed from teaching to entertaining, we lost the purpose of the church at that point.
0: Well, it's interesting that you say that, because even some of those that were involved in what you would call the formation of the seeker movement, many years later wrote books about how they got it wrong, and that if they had been able to go back and emphasize discipleship and Bible study more, they would have. And for one, Bill Hybels was one of those, and I give him immense credit for doing the accounting in the aftermath, because I love evangelism. I want people to come to faith, but you can't stay at that entry point. You've got to take it deeper. And the purpose of going deeper is so that those people can then go evangelize and bring new believers to the faith, yes, who mature, so that you can, so it's disciples, making disciples over time as time goes by. But
1: right. I always surprise a congregation when I say, our primary purpose here at this church is not to evangelize all of you. Our purpose here is to teach you so that when you go out in the real world out there, you do the evangelism, and then you bring them in to be taught that, yeah, they might go out and teach others,
0: yeah,
1: and lead them to Christ. And when they first hear that it's the purpose is not evangelism, it sounds heretical. But it's true. Check the church in the scriptures, and you find that while they certainly were evangelistic in heart, when those men opened the Old Testament, which was all they had in that day in the New Testament times, they taught them the Bible. And then the people would, with teaching well understood, they would take that message out to people that were lost.
0: Agreed. It's kind of the original church growth program.
1: Yes, it is. Yes, it is.
0: It's the most quality church growth program that there is.
1: Yeah, it really is. Admittedly, Christ, when he came, did a great work of evangelism. He was reaching men who were fishermen and tax gatherers and other walks of life to become his disciples. But he told them, I want to make you fishers of men.
0: Mm.
1: You know how to fish for fish. I'm going to teach you how to fish for men and women who long to know the truth and find peace with God. And so he built into their lives. And then when he left them with the task of taking Acts 1:8, taking the gospel to the ends of the earth. And that's what they did.
0: Pastor Chuck, I want to ask you about another love of yours, and that is the English language. You have been an advocate for people learning to speak well and write well and read,
1: yes,
0: well.
1: Yes.
0: Talk to me about why that's so important to you.
1: I don't know what it is, Kevin, but when I got serious about learning in my high school years, and because of good English literature teachers and drama teacher and another teacher that taught American history, they all loved our language, and they placed emphasis on speaking it well, especially my drama teacher, who mentored me so that I could overcome stuttering, which I talk about in my memoir. And as a result of Dick Neamey, he was his name, I got to where I could speak clearly. And once I learned how to do it without stuttering, he said, now, I want to teach you to speak distinctly and in such a way that anyone can understand what you're saying. Keep in mind, you're speaking to an audience. You know the subject, they don't. So you got to keep that in mind. So when you teach, or when you preach, or when you act out a part in a play, you're bringing them to where you are, and they don't realize how that process takes place. But you must never forget it. And I always remember the teacher at Dallas Seminary who taught me said, if people are confused in your church, it's not their fault. It's your fault. You're not making it clear, because they're coming to really grasp the truth. And there's nothing more exciting than the truth. It sets you free. It changes your life. It gives you priorities. It directs your steps. I mean, it's all the things we're looking for.
0: Yeah.
1: So speak the truth, but speak it clearly, distinctly, and in a way that anybody can understand it.
0: So well said. Dr. Charles Swindoll, Pastor Chuck, as he's well known and beloved across the country, is with us. Going to take a quick break and be right back. Very special conversation here on That Kevin Show. Stay with us.

0: Hey, I am Brant, and her name is Sherry, and she's a friend and a colleague of mine, and we were just praying for her, actually, because she had a major surgery she just went through.
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0: Welcome back. Glad to have you with us. I just am beside myself with how giddy I am that I get to have Pastor Chuck Swindoll on with me to discuss his memoir, his life, especially when, Pastor Chuck, you were such a huge influence on me. When I was a kid, I probably was not one of those kids that my teachers thought were really... In fact, my sixth grade teacher told my mom flat out, give up on this one. He's not going anywhere. And I think about the fact that today I write maybe 5 to 6 op-eds per week. I broadcast for 30 hours a day.
1: Sounds like you're going somewhere, Kevin.
0: Like, I don't know. Like, for someone who didn't think that I would ever do this kind of stuff, it seems to be the kind of thing that God called me and made me for. But your influence in the style of your communication, in the ability to master the English language, and the ability to understand Scripture has really always set the example for me. And
1: you're very kind to say that.
0: In fact, I told the people when we set this up, I said, I'm going to fanboy all over him at some point because I wouldn't be doing what I'm doing, Pastor Chuck, if it weren't for you. And you never even knew the impact you were having on me. So, again, thank you.
1: I'm going to surprise you, Kevin. Your words sound like the words I heard in the home where I grew up.
0: Hmm.
1: I was told I was a mistake. I was an accident. They already had my brother, Orville, who was brilliant and went on to be a valedictorian and attended Rice Institute, it was called back then, sort of the Harvard of the Southwest. And then my sister, Lucy, came, and everybody loved Lucy because she was a spark and just a wonderful friend to be with. And then I came along. But they didn't expect my conception. So my mother, who did not enjoy small children to begin with, was not ready for a third, especially one that would have to go through the diaper stage, learning how to talk, learning how to walk. And she just simply said it straight out in a little exasperation. Charles, you were a mistake. You were an accident.
0: Mm.
1: I had no idea what that meant. But my dad really, really took it to heart. And by the time I reached college age, he said to me, son, you're not college material. Come with me to the machine shop and let's have you serve an apprenticeship and you become a machinist. So I really wanted to go to the University of Houston and major in drama or speech or English literature. And rather than that, I became an apprentice in a machine shop.
0: Hmm.
1: And for 4.5 years, I earned my journeyman machinist degree or diploma. And that's what I became. Then I joined the Marine Corps. And that's another subject to get into. But when I was in the Marine Corps, all that I had earlier wanted came back to visit me because I was mentored there by a man who took an interest in me and said to me, you're a natural, when I talked about going into ministry. He said, of course you should. You're a natural. You're a leader. I didn't even know I was a leader, Kevin, and until I was in the Marines. So learning I was a leader, learning that I was a natural when it came to being up front, and using God's word to help others understand truth, I was off and running in a whole new direction. And I realized God was calling me far away from the machine shop and right directly to the church in some capacity.
0: Right. Your brother went to Rice. Having grown up in the Fort Worth area, I'm very familiar with how important Rice was. You said it was Harvard. I always thought it was kind of more like MIT. But either way, it's like a really impressive school. And yet, before you retired, if you ever actually did, one of your stints was back at Dallas Seminary.
1: It was.
0: Not as a student, but as its president. And
1: Can you believe they called me?
0: And yes, I do. I could believe. It's the beginning of the story that's unbelievable.
1: Well, my wife could, too. They called me and said, would you consider? I'd been in ministry about 31 years. And they wanted to know, I was out in California at Fullerton and Orange County. And I'm hearing the voice of Don Campbell, who had been the registrar when I became a student 31 years or really 35 years earlier.
0: Right.
1: And then along with him was Jack Turpin.

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final few minutes with Dr. Charles Swindoll, an opportunity that I jumped at when somebody said, Kevin, would you like to do this? I said, absolutely. And Pastor Chuck, it has been a true joy to get to have a little peek inside your life a little bit. I'm short on time, and I want to make sure we do your book justice, Awakened by Grace. It is a memoir. And by the way, Dr. Swindoll is one of the most published Christian authors in history. Nearly every pastoral series he did

0: while in the pulpit turned into a book. And there are some, Pastor Swindoll, that are still on my bookshelf today, Come Before Winter. And many of those little sermon study guides that you guys produced.
1: Growing strong in the seasons of life.
0: Yes, and there's so many. But I want to ask you about this book, because it's not about taking a text of Scripture and examining it. It's about talking about your life and what God did through it. And you use this term, awakened by grace. Grace is a theme through your preaching throughout all the years. Yes. What is so special about grace to you? Why is it so important? Why is it so life-changing? Why is it so life-giving?
1: Because it's so rare. Because it's what best describes God's response to us.
0: Hmm.
1: It's what God does for us, which we can never earn, which we are unable to deserve and can never repay.
0: Hmm.
1: It's his favor poured out upon us, often in surprising ways. For example, that call from Dallas, it was wrapped in grace, and I couldn't see it for a while. Then when I really realized it, and when I took that position and sat down in that president's chair in the president's office, I cried because in my opinion, I was the least deserving of anyone that's ever graduated from that school of becoming its president. But God's grace made it possible, and that wasn't God's opinion, because God had some plans for me that surprised me, and it included that. I think grace came to me in my high school years, when I stuttered so badly, I couldn't get three sentences together without stuttering and stumbling over the words. And along comes a drama teacher that taps me on the shoulder and says, I want you in my drama class and in my debate class.
0: Mm.
1: Take both courses and I'll teach you how to speak so that you'll never be afraid of the audience. And you will know how to do it when you stand before them.
0: Mm.
1: Isn't that wonderful?
0: That takes us back to the original question I asked about why discipleship is so important, because it continues to give life and grace to the next generation.
1: Yeah,
0: and again,
1: exactly right. And that's another thing we tend to give up. We're so busy, you know, entertaining people that we forget the best work we do is one-on-one with other people, or one on a few. I'm now mentoring two of my grandsons, which is one of the best decisions I ever made in my life. And even though I'm losing my eyesight thanks to glaucoma, I'm able to hear them when I'm with them and see them as best I can. And to build into their lives, here are two young men on their way into life, and here's their granddaddy sitting with them. They call me Bubba. and Bubba and these two men, Austin and Parker, meet every Saturday morning, and I do with them what Bob Newkirk and Richard Niemey at high school did to me. And I pour into them everything I know, everything I've learned, and all the things I think will help them when they get married and when they have a family. I'm loving it.
0: So
1: my book is all about that.
0: Yeah, and it's called Awakened by Grace. It is the life story of Chuck Swindoll, and I want everyone to get a copy. Last question, Pastor Chuck.
1: Okay.
0: I say this on the show on a somewhat regular basis, hoping that it'll be a call to action, but just as a reminder, more or less, to me most of the time, we live in a time that is filled with screens and gadgets and things that scream for our attention every second of the day.
1: Yep.
0: And as a result, we do not ask some of the big questions that used to be asked in every generation. Paul certainly helped people answer them in the New Testament. But we don't ask questions like, why am I here? What's the purpose of my time on this planet? How should I live in the light of the mandate that I have by being given this life? And I'm just curious your thoughts on the need to continue to ask those questions in the days to come.
1: I couldn't agree more. I've said those very words, believe it or not, to my two grandsons. Hmm. In fact, soon after we began to meet, I said, men, there are three things that are all important for you aside from your relationship with Christ the Savior. First, know who you are. Second, accept who you are. Third, be who you are.
0: Hmm.
1: And then evolving out of that came all kinds of questions regarding what kind of husband can they be? What kind of daddy can they become? What kind of man do they want to be? What does it mean to be a man?
0: Mm.
1: What does it mean to be a faithful husband?
0: Mm-hmm.
1: What is it? I'll go on and on. And we are still asking and answering questions. That's the basis of our meeting together.
0: Mm.
1: Getting into the, and I'm not the only one asking them. They're asking them of me. I think we learn when we ask questions, not when we try to act like we've got all the answers.
0: No, there you go.
1: Most people have very few answers that are correct. They don't even know what the questions are. And I think if you start with questions, that'll lead you ultimately, if you've got the right source, to the answers you need for life.
0: Hmm. Well, good place to end. Dr. Charles Swindoll, thank you for taking some time out and sharing it with me and, by extension, my larger family. I'm so grateful for the life that you have lived, for what God has done through you. I've personally benefited from it in a deep and profound way, and this was just a really special time together.
1: Well, Kevin, it's been my privilege. I'm only 92, so I'm just getting underway. I'm learning along with you.
0: Well, then maybe you'll come back and we'll do it again sometime.
1: Thank you for having me.
0: You got it.
1: With you again.
0: All right. Kevin McCullough coming back from New York, friends. Don't go anywhere.

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9: Thank you very much for supporting BibleLeak. If I can give to this ministry, you are touching life. I've seen people being changed by reading the scripture. There are those who have been looking for the scripture for a number of years. Buying a Bible, giving a Bible to somebody is the greatest gift you can give somebody in life.
10: That's well said, and it's done by a Bible League worker that's in the field, but he is expressing true gratitude for doing what these people ask more than anything else. They don't ask for governments to change or for situations to be manipulated or impacted in that way. If God wishes to do that, they'll be grateful, but what they ask for is the Bible to give them the strength to do that. Michael Woolworth, lots of people are participating, and we want to say thank you to some today.
11: Well, and the man Abel is an evangelist. He walks through through a village, Kevin, people will pull on a shirt sleeve and say, Abel, is my Bible coming today? I mean, Kevin, that's how desperate they
10: no
11: are.
10: No pressure,
11: really.
10: Abel.
11: Yeah. So again, I'm so grateful for listeners like Barbara of Brooklyn, who said, I'm in at 13 Bibles. Ruth of the Bronx said, Michael, Kevin, count me in, making a $500 investment to put Bibles into the empty waiting hands of 100 believers that we know by name at Bible League. And really, Kevin, we really want that to be of comfort to the listener today. You know, we don't just go into a village, drop a box of Bibles, pray that there's takers, right? These are people that we know by name at Bible League. They've come to saving faith. They've come through a weekly Bible study. Somebody invited them in their village, sometimes deep in the bush of Africa. Maybe it's a big city like Beijing, China, right? But then they go through that study with maybe 15 to 20 others over an 8-to-week, about an 8-to-week period. And at the end of that, as they say, we want to follow Jesus. We're there to provide a Bible in their own language at a level they can understand. That's important to know because, you know, we have had people rush down to the station when we've done these campaigns, Kevin, and they're excited. Why? They heard us talk about the incredible need and they're moved to action. But, you know, they went in the basement and pulled out a box of old pew Bibles, right? Rushed down to the station. The problem is if you're a Mandarin speaker or you speak Quechua in the Andes Mountains or on the continent of Africa, maybe the Oromo language in Ethiopia, right? An English Bible does you no good. That's the heavy lifting that God has charged Bible League with. We'll provide the Bible in the language of the receiver. We're simply asking you today to step into the stories of these waiting believers and send them exactly what they're praying for, and that is the Bible. Let me just mention a couple of those as we round out segment here. Kareem is in his 30s, was beaten by Sunni Muslims when he became a believer in the Middle East. He simply wants to raise his children to know and love the Lord. He's praying for a Bible in the Arabic language. Andrea's 25. She lives in Venezuela, near the capital of Caracas. When a friend of the family introduced her to the hope of the gospel, we want to do this for just north of 10,000 waiting believers. And Kevin, it happens with every call and with every click today.
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12: With SRN News, I'm John Scott. Presidents Trump and Xi Jinping have a packed agenda for their talks at the White House. The leaders on Thursday are tackling issues like trade irritants, artificial intelligence safeguards, and the war in Iran. The president wants China to use its influence with Iran, while Xi seeks a halt to U.S. arms sales to Taiwan. A fragile trade truce had been set to expire in November, but the two countries have agreed to extend it for 2 months. Southern California could begin to feel the impacts of Hurricane Polo early next week. The storm, which dropped back down to a Category 4 earlier today, still one of the strongest hurricanes ever recorded in the Pacific. President Trump's pick to run the Food and Drug Administration will face questions from Senate lawmakers considering her nomination. Thursday's hearing likely to focus on Dr. Heidi Overton's views on vaccines and abortion drugs. This is SRN News.
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0: Have you ever stood outside the gates of your favorite team's arena or stadium? You're close enough to sense the excitement, but you are completely cut off from the action. Well, in the same way, there's a critical distinction between being near God's kingdom and being in his kingdom. So what's the difference? Today on Truth for Life, Alistair Begg answers that question as he continues our study in the Gospel of Mark. We're in chapter 2.
1: Notice both the brevity and the authority of this word from Jesus. There's no great speech, no great elaborate diatribe, no great explanation. Just a striking command. Follow me. Now, who else can walk up to somebody in the middle of their day, especially in a context like that, and simply walk up and say, excuse me, I'd like you to just come and follow me. The person says, I'm not going to follow you. I've got to be here at least until 5 or 6 o'clock. What do you mean follow you? But no, the brevity and the authority is marked both by the immediacy and the totality of Levi's response. Follow me, Jesus told him, and Levi got up and followed him. There's no gap. It is instantaneous. That's what makes it so amazing, what makes it so striking. And the reason I use totality is because in Luke's version of this event, as he records it, he gives to us one phrase that Mark does not use. And in Luke chapter 5 and in verse 27 and verse 28, you will see the missing phrase. And left everything, and left everything, and followed him. He turned his back on his illicit business. He realized that if he was going to follow Jesus, he couldn't follow Jesus and stay the way he was. He couldn't follow Jesus and continue to dupe all his fellow countrymen. He couldn't follow Jesus and continue to be a cheat. He couldn't follow Jesus. He realized that this was a crossroads for him, that this was not somehow or another Levi, the cheating tax collector, adding Jesus to the sum of his life so that he had, if you like, a religious component to his life that filled in the gap for what was missing in his inability to attend the local synagogues. Here was a chance for him to get involved in, quote, spirituality. Here was an opportunity for him to add this dimension to his life. No, it's not that at all. The command is clear. The response is immediate and it is total. And leaving everything, he went out to follow him. One of the reasons, I think, for so many people's disinterest in the claims of Christ is because they never hear the claims of Christ. Now, you may be wondering about Christianity and you're here today. And one of the things that put you off is, frankly, it just seems like such a soft option. Oh, forgive us if we've suggested that in any way, or if your friends have done so, trying to make it more attractive to you, trying to, as it were, lower the barriers so that you can come in at your own level and on your own basis. That would be like qualifying for the Olympics in high jump by making your own rules about what the Olympic qualifying height was, you know. So if you want to make it, you know, 12 inches, hey, you just qualified for the Olympics. But if you want to actually deal with the standard qualification for the Olympics, guess what? You're not coming. If the church, in endeavoring to win people, takes the message of Jesus, dilutes it, minimizes it, compromises it, so that people may see it as a soft option, it is no surprise when the people look at it and say, who cares? Levi, follow me. When? Right now. But, follow me. And Levi got up. And he followed him. Now, the impact of this, I think, is fairly obvious. There, first of all, must have been an impact on the fellows who were his colleagues in the tax collector's booth. We don't have it written down. We know only that they are coming along later on in the week or whenever it was that he had his big party. But you can imagine his friends saying to one another, what in the world got into Levi? What, Levi? Levi left. Yes. Is he coming back? Apparently not. And the next morning, they would probably say to himself, oh, he'll get over that. He's done a lot of funny things in his life. But I'm sure by Tuesday, he'll be back. Tuesday comes and his place is still empty. And suddenly it dawns on them. He's become a real follower of Jesus. If he'd been back on a Tuesday, he wouldn't have been a follower of Jesus. If he had responded to Jesus the way some of us have responded to Jesus, when somebody either manipulated us emotionally or stirred us up in some form of aggravation, and they told us, what you need to do is put up your hand right now and you will become a follower of Jesus. And we put up our hands and we said, I guess I'm a follower of Jesus. But by Wednesday of 2 weeks later, we weren't anywhere close to following Jesus. We never followed him at all. We didn't go to church. We didn't read our Bible. We didn't tell anyone about him. We didn't thank him for forgiving our sins. All we had done was just put up our hands and said, I think I would like to be a follower of Jesus. But that only lasted about 5 minutes. The reason you know you're a follower of Jesus is you're still following Jesus. You see, you may be a wretched sinner. You may feel yourself to have had a horrible week, but you're still following Jesus. That's one of the signs of being a follower of Jesus. You follow. This is almost too straightforward to miss. We could miss it, couldn't we? I just saw a little boy. I said, how old are you? He said, I'm 5. I said, I used to be 5. And he looked up at me and I said, I was 5. 52 years ago, I was 5. But I was 5 when my father led me to Christ. When I knelt down by a chair in our living room and I said, I am a sinner, forgive me, I hate my sister and that's why I do bad things to her. Forgive me, if I have no other sins, that's enough to get me into hell for sure. So forgive my sins and come and live in my life and make me the kind of boy you want me to be. 52 years ago. Now, through many dangers, toils, and snares, I have already come, but I'm still following. And the reason that they knew that Levi had been changed by Jesus is because he was following. Don't miss the obvious. Come and follow me. Are you following Jesus? Don't say, am I following him perfectly? Because you're clearly not, and neither am I. I'm following him. And his friends must have met him in the street and said, are you coming back? He said, no, I can't come back. I'm following Jesus. And they said to him, so many of them must have said, you know, can you sometime or another just tell me what it means to follow Jesus? And he said, you know what? I've got a great idea. You know those big barbecues that I was doing with that really funky Jewish music? Well, I'm going to do a big barbecue. You're all coming over. I'm going to give you the story all together. I'm going to have Jesus there, and he's going to do the thing, and me and Jesus, it's going to be great if you want to come. And they said, we're in. It's a wonderful picture, isn't it? There's a reminder to us, isn't it, of the place of our homes, our apartments, in the cause of evangelism. Many a person came to Christ through their tummy. It's not very theological, but it's true. Mrs. So-and-so, how do you make these pies like this? This is fantastic. It was so good. I could die and go to heaven. Oh, wait a minute now. Do you think if you died, you would go to heaven? Well, I think probably. I mean, I'm a pretty good person, and I figure that good God is looking for nice people who are trying their best. What if he isn't? Give me another one of those pies. But you see, that's where we go. The impact on his friends, the impact on Jesus' immediate followers. It'd be nice to think that James and John and Simon and Andrew immediately said, oh, what a great idea. Levi, the latest member of the disciple band. What a terrific deal. How wonderful to have Levi. Nice that you're branching out, Jesus, and not just going for a sort of middle Judaism, not just going for the small family business owner, but you're reaching beyond the territory. And what a nice idea to bring Levi. What do you think? I don't know. We can check later, but for now, I don't think so. No, I think there's a pretty fair chance that they were going, wait a minute. We're 4 nice boys. We come from a relatively nice background. But if you start adding people like Levi into this, it's going to dilute the pot so quickly. I don't think, Jesus, that you want to have tax collectors and social outcasts in your group. See, Levi would not have been an obvious and a popular choice. That ought to ring a bell with you. It does with me. Do you think you were an obvious and popular choice? If God saved you, do you think he saved you because he found you so tremendously attractive? Do you think when you trusted in Christ that the angels in heaven who were rejoicing over one sinner that repented just rejoiced, rejoiced, rejoiced? Or do you think there is a possibility that one angel said to another, "Oh no, look at that, there's begging now. That's that, the whole thing will go south now. No, that can't leak. That's ridiculous. There's one of his golfing buddies in there as well. Oh, he's a wild man. See, if you think, if I think that I'm an obvious choice, I don't understand the gospel. I don't understand grace. I don't understand forgiveness. I don't understand the authority of Jesus. Because what this little thing illustrates is the wonder of God's grace. The wonder of God's grace. Don't you think that Levi would have been just completely overwhelmed by the thought, how could it be that Jesus would look him in the eyes and say what he said? Well, that brings me really, and we're done, aren't we? But the impact, not only on Levi's colleagues, the impact on the disciples themselves, but also the impact on us today. The impact on us today. Because it doesn't take very much for some of us to assume the spirit of the elder brother in Luke 15 when the prodigal has come back and the party has begun. Remember that little encounter? And the elder brother, who represents the Pharisees, whom we're going to see tonight in the party, the elder brother comes near the house and he hears the music and the dancing. And he calls one of the servants and he says, "What's the party?" And the servant says that, "Well, you're going to love this. Your brother is back. He was lost, he's found, he was dead, he's alive. Your father has just, man, it's going wonderfully. Come on in. Join the dancing." Do you remember what it says? But he refused to go in. Refused to go in. Why? Because he didn't understand grace. I'm not going to a party that is given for someone like my brother who is a wretched sinner and who has made such a horrible mess of his entire existence. If there should be any parties, it should be parties for me, for people like me and my friends, good guys, keeping the rules, goody-two-shoes people, always there, ready, sir, yes, sir, no, sir. That's who should be having the party. No, I refuse to come to the party. And today, there may be some of us here this morning, and the reason that we are far from Jesus is not on account of our badness, but it is on account of our supposed goodness. The reason that we've never come and bowed down before Jesus and asked him to be our Savior and begun to follow him is because of our rule-keeping, because of our performance, because of our religious duties. In fact, we're really quite good, and Jesus came to call people who aren't. So we're actually still not Christian. Or some of us are still not Christian because we feel the distance to be too great on account of our mess, on account of our immorality, on account of our deception, on account of our cheating. And when the story of Jesus suddenly dawns, when we realize that his call to follow is based on his commitment to the cross, which is about to take place, when we realize that the message of the gospel is as real for the Pharisee as it is for the failure, And indeed, it is as necessary for both. Then both self-righteous religious Pharisees will bow down and trust Christ. And those who feel that there is no opportunity for forgiveness or for a fresh start or for a clean page or for anything like it at all will bow down and worship him together. And when they all finally get together at the party in the house, they'll be happy to sing the same songs. When I was lost, you came and rescued me. One lost in their religious orthodoxy. One lost in their cheating rebellion. Reached down into the pit and lifted me. Oh, Lord, such grace to qualify me as your own. It is only when we realize that we are unqualified and that Christ is qualified on our behalf that we're able to get a hold of this good news. And somehow or another, compressed, atomized, almost in a moment, Levi got it. You say, well, that's not the way it happened in my life. No, and it's not the way it happened in my life, but it is the way it happened in Levi's life. And when I was thinking about this and thinking there's definitely going to be some people who say, oh, well, you know, that thing in verse 14 and Levi and Jesus said, follow me. And then he got up and followed him. It's like, oh, for sure. You know, I mean, who put that in there? That doesn't happen like that. Well, just when my mind was going all along those lines, I was having dinner with three couples, my wife and I and three couples. And in the course of waiting for it all to begin, I asked one of the fellows, Shannon, how he became a Christian. Well, goodness, he started way back and in Indiana, and he worked his way through basketball at high school and off and off and off. And eventually I was starving waiting for waiting for him to get to the point. But here's what he told me. Here's what he told me. After college, he got a job, a miserable job, as a door-to-door salesman. I can't remember what he was selling, but he had to ring the doorbell, make cold calls, ring the bell, and say, could I come in and demonstrate the vacuum cleaner or whatever it was. And he said his whole life was like, no, bam, no, bam. You know, get out of here. Don't ring my bell. Get down and go on. So he just spent his life with rejection. Every so often, somebody would say, yes. And he told me that on this one occasion, after he'd been down, no bam, no bam, no bam, no bam, he got to a door and the person said, yeah, you can come in and show me your stuff. So he went in to show him the stuff. And in the course of being in this house, he said to the people, your house has a real peacefulness. A real peacefulness. And the man said, really? And he said, yeah. The man said, would you like to know how that is? The salesman says, yeah. I showed you my product. Go right at it. The man shared with him the story of his conversion and his wife's conversion. And then he reached to a dresser and he took a Bible and he read him this verse. If you confess with your mouth Jesus is Lord, and believe in your heart that God raised him from the dead, you will be saved. And he said to Shannon, do you want to be saved? And Shannon, as surprised as anybody in the room, said yes. And the man led him to Christ. He got out of there, went home, led both his brother and his sister to Christ. Some of you are not far from the kingdom, but you're not in the kingdom because you've sung about hearing the call of the kingdom. Do you hear it? It is a call to repentance and to faith in Jesus. It is a call to be heeded, and it is a call that may be heeded now. So let me ask you, what would prevent you from acceding to Christ's call and becoming a Christian today? And if that describes you as a follower of Jesus, can we take the challenge together to be graciously, increasingly bold in risking all in terms of reputation by just saying to some of our friends, if you confess with your mouth that Jesus is Lord and believe in your heart that God has raised him from the dead, you will be saved. And then to ask them, would you like to be saved? We might be very surprised by how many yeses we get. But the only way we will ever get a response is if we're prepared to risk it all to ask the question. But why would we be concerned when the stakes are so high?
0: 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Alistair returns to close today's program in just a minute. God assures us in His Word that when we ask Him to reveal Himself to us, He will. So our prayer is that He will use the teaching on this program to open closed minds so that unbelievers will become committed followers of Jesus, believers will grow in faith and wisdom, and local churches will be strengthened as a result. If you enjoy listening to Alistair's teaching, how would you like to study with him in person? He'll be the guest speaker on the Journeys of Paul Mediterranean Cruise in 2027. And if you come along, you'll enjoy fellowship and encouragement from God's Word as you experience the places where the Apostle Paul ministered and served and lived out his faith, places like Malta and Crete, Turkey and Ephesus. The cruise departs August 28th, 2027 from Barcelona, Spain. 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In the meantime, we are currently recommending a book called Stand in Awe, How Reverence Transforms Our Worship and Our Lives. So what is reverence? What does it look like? 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
1: Oh God, our Father, we thank you for the Bible. We thank you for this wonderful incident in the life of Levi. We thank you that it speaks of grace and of forgiveness and of your power and your authority in the lives of those whom you touch and change. Help us to know that no one who ever wanted to come to you was ever turned away. So, Lord, come and save us from our attempts at self-justification, and come and relieve us of the burden of our own mess, so that we might stand up and, like Levi, follow you. May the grace of the Lord Jesus and the love of God, our Father, and the fellowship of the Holy Spirit rest upon and remain with each one who believes today and forevermore. Amen.
0: I'm Bob Lapine. We are glad you joined us today. Do you ever think you need to clean up your act or get your life together before you can come to Jesus? You might be surprised to hear Jesus' answer to that question. We'll hear more tomorrow. The Bible teaching of Alistair Begg is furnished by Truth for Life, where the learning is for living.
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6: I'm going to time myself to see how long it takes me to load the dishwasher instead of being mad at John. And she went and she said it took her 13 seconds. And she said 13 seconds to put his dishes in the dishwasher. And she said, now, instead of using those things as an annoyance, I look at them and I say, I have 13 seconds to do something for him. And not only that, I'm going to use those 13 seconds to pray for his day. So she uses that as a trigger to pray. And I love that. It changes the whole climate from being an annoyance to being a time when marriage can flourish.
7: That's Jody Berndt describing the powerful impact that pausing for prayer can have on your marriage. This is Focus on the Family with Jim Daly, and I'm John Fuller.
5: John, it's said that praying in your marriage is one of the most important things you can do. And yeah, I've tried it both ways. You know, Gene and I, we got busy, and, you know, we'd go through long stretches where we weren't praying together. And I think that is kind of disastrous. And then when you do pray together consistently, it's amazing how that just, I don't know, rub some of the edges off in terms of those hot buttons that you can push, right? And so today we want to talk about that. One of the great statistics in Jody's book says that married couples who pray daily have less than a 1% divorce rate. Hmm. So how about that for a silver bullet when it comes to keeping your marriage together and moving forward in a healthy way? Let me add to, a young woman said to me the other day, whenever I hear in Christian communication someone talking about marriage, they talk about how hard it is to work at your marriage. Let me kind of debunk that a little bit. The reason we talk about that is because you want to have a marriage that's really good, right? So it takes a little work. You know, if you want to be in shape, you got to go to the gym, that kind of thing. So it's not a burden. These are things that we want to equip you with so that your marriage could be the best it can be. Mm-hmm. So if you're hearing, oh, it's hard work to be married, it's awesome to be married, and it does require some work, but it's a good thing.
7: Yeah, it really is a wonderful gift, and we're going to be talking with Jody today. She's been here a number of times, and she's a public speaker, a Bible teacher, and author of the best-selling Praying the Scriptures series, and one of the books in that series is called Praying the Scriptures for Your Marriage. We'll have more details about Jody and this great resource at our website.
5: Welcome back, Jody. So good to see you.
6: Thank you so much, Jim. It is a delight to be here.
5: Good, good. I need it now. I need to confess. I'm sitting here thinking about it. Jean was the one who said, we need to pray more together. So she gets the credit on that. I want people going, oh, Jim is so wonderful.
6: Jim is wonderful, but we really love Jean.
5: No, Jean's awesome. Jean is the anchor. But it's true. So often, you probably see that too. You know, women, they want to feel that connection that way. And I would think typically, but maybe I'm just trying to get myself out of, you know, spiritual jail here.
6: Yeah, yeah.
5: But typically I would think the wife is the one suggesting, why don't we pray more together?
6: Yeah, that's certainly what we heard before.
5: Whew,
6: I wrote
5: thank
6: this.
5: You.
6: you're not alone,
5: okay,
6: Jim.
5: Good.
6: You're
5: I'm
6: not
5: normal.
6: Alone. No, before I did this book, I threw out the question on social media, you know, and in my email group, what would you like God to do for your marriage? And it just was interesting to hear people's responses. And you can imagine the different things people wanted: better communication, help handling money, handling conflict, dealing with parents and in-laws, that kind of thing. But one of the things that came up again and again, and it won't surprise you, is that people wanted that deeper intimacy, spiritual intimacy, not just with God, but with their spouse. And I think that's great. I really do. I encourage people, think about what you would like in a spouse. Or if you're already married, you know, speak to those things you are seeing that are positive in your marriage, in your spouse, and breathe life into those things by affirming them. But I think we make a mistake when we think we can find the one, because you get married and immediately you change. You know, I say that college Jody that Robbie fell in love with was way more fun, I think, than newlywed Jody, who was trying to juggle a job and a house, you know, and a new marriage. And then along comes mother Jody, and mom Jody, you know, is less fun because she's starting to worry. And so, I mean, I would say, and they say, what do they say? I've been married to 37 women or 37 men, and they've all been the same person, but they change all the time. So I think sometimes Stanley Hauerwas is a, I don't know, an expert of some kind. I don't know exactly his degree, but he writes that the challenge in marriage is learning to care for the stranger to whom you find yourself married, because you do wake up sometimes and say, wow, you know, you've changed, I've changed, we're all changing. So I think that's really important.
5: You know, let me ask you this. You're mentioning the multifaceted part of life. You start as a dating your husband, and then you marry, then eventually kids come, and you're a different person in all those settings, obviously. When you got married, what was your prayer life like? And then where did it go? So many times as authors and speakers and communicators, people think, oh, they just had it down. They got it. And it's really not true. Yeah. And it's so important to debunk that. I mean, you're writing out of experience what didn't work probably, what was causing you maybe some pain or frustration. So just describe that journey from what it was as that first Jody to the 37th Jody.
6: Well, you know, and it is continuing to evolve, and God is continuing to teach and train, and he's so filled with grace, which I so appreciate. But, you know, I think certainly for Robbie and me in our shared prayer life, that's been a little bit of a mountain to climb, because as husbands and wives, as men and women, we approach prayer differently. I like to use a prayer journal. I'm fond of praying out loud. He's very good at praying in his head. He doesn't need to write everything down to remember it. And so for us to have that shared connection, we've had to be kind of intentional and just say, you know what, let's take my hand and let's just pray about whatever it is that's concerning us. And it might be, like, for anybody listening who thinks, oh, wow, Jody and Robbie have this deep and intimate, wonderful, long-term prayer life, we might pray for 3 or 5 minutes about something. And, you know, I have these things on my website that are 31-day prayer calendars that just have one verse, because I'm so all about making prayer doable. And I think sometimes when you just take one verse, like 1 Thessalonians 3:12 says, may your love increase and overflow for each other. You know, if you're feeling a little tension in your marriage, maybe you just spit that one out. God, help our love increase and overflow for each other. And you've prayed. You know, so I think it can be simple like that.
5: In that way, expectations can be different at any phase of your marriage, newlywed, midterm, late-term marriage, right? So how do you express those expectations in a way that is helpful, not harmful?
6: You know, expectations are big things. And for any newlywed or engaged couples who are listening, and us oldlyweds too, but I just think that you need to leave room for the fact that you're coming with different backgrounds. You know, Robbie and I got married, and I had a dad who helped out a lot in the kitchen. He would go purchase the groceries.
5: He was,
6: and you know, most girls can say, my daddy, you know, a lot of girls can. And then the poor husband comes in and he doesn't do everything exactly like daddy did, or he does it differently. And, and so that definitely created some tension for us. And I'm sure he's thinking the same thing. Hey, you're not getting up early before breakfast, before I get out of bed and have the hot breakfast ready like my mom.

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2: God, you can take that and turn it into a prayer prompt. Your mind is racing, your heart is racing, you're worked up about anything, and you can just say, Lord, gosh, help me be still, quiet my heart, you know, trade my panic for peace. Let me know you are God. So that's what I'm talking about when I say pray the scriptures. And really, it's Jesus's invitation, right? In John 15, he says, if you remain in me and my words remain in you, ask whatever you wish and it will be done for you. And, you know, that's not some sort of name it, claim it, prosperity gospel, vending machine, put your prayer in, the request answer comes out. None of that. What he's saying there is that the more we abide in him, the more we dig into scripture, into his word, letting it shape our thoughts, our longings, our desires, the more our prayers for our marriage or anything else are going to start reflecting what God already wants to, what he's already doing, what he wants to do in our lives. So in praying the scriptures for your marriage, I looked at answers from those surveys we talked about earlier and came up with 20 different topics that are common to most marriages. And then work that. And you can pray the scriptures, as you asked me, at two ways. One is topically. Like if you pick up the book and you go, we need help with some friends. We don't have any good friends. I want to flip to that chapter and find out how we can find those life-giving friends in our lives, how we can become those kind of friends. Let me read the stories there, look at some of the discussion questions at the end of the chapter and pray the prayers. Or you don't have to even go that way. You don't even need the book. You can just pick up your Bible and pray through scripture. And it's not at all topically. It's just, you know, as you're seeing, like I was reading the other day in Mark 6, I think it is, and Jesus tells the disciples to get into the boat and go to the other side. And they, when he walks out to them later that night, they're straining at the oars. The winds is against them. And what I read in that was, okay, they're obeying Jesus. They're doing what he tells them. He says, go to the other side. But it's hard, that obedience. They're finding a storm. And I read that, and so I pray, Lord, when I'm obeying you and I come up and I feel like the wind's against me, help me trust. Help me continue to obey. Help me keep pulling at the oars.
3: Yeah, and so often I think we as Christians, we think if we feel God's telling us to do something, then the wind should be in the sail.
2: We do think that, don't
3: That's
2: we?
3: The contradiction.
2: And when the wind comes against us or it's hard,
3: what? Are you doing?
2: I'm obeying you. And it's not always that way.
4: Yeah. This is Focus on the Family with Jim Daly, and our guest today is Jody Berndt, talking about her book, Praying the Scriptures for Your Marriage. 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
3: Jody, you mentioned personality a minute ago and how that plays into praying for one another, but also just about everything in your marriage, because I think subconsciously, and experts, marriage experts talk about this, we're typically drawn to somebody who's opposite, not in everything, but in many things, extroverts and introverts, those kinds of things. And it's just, I think it's a wonderful affirmation that the Lord says, you know, your completer, your helpmate, that we just seek people out, seek a person out to marry who complements the things that we don't possess. And then it starts to irritate us, which is so funny.
2: Yep.
3: But I think you had a really good story about Canada and personality differences.
2: Oh, my gosh.
3: I'm getting it out
2: Jim,
3: on the table. Confess.
2: We are. In the story, on the chapter on handling conflict, I share a couple of our stories. One was we had been invited to a party in Atlanta. We lived there, didn't have any friends yet, and someone invited us to come to this party where there was going to be a dance band, a dad band playing songs, and I just thought this is going to be great. And we're partway through the night, and Robbie was not asking me to dance. And I'm, you know, twirling under his arm, trying to get him out on the dance floor. And I was getting madder and madder because I thought all these people look so fun and they would probably want to be our friends. And we have a babysitter we're paying at home on the clock and he's not dancing. And he's thinking, we don't even know these people. And I don't want to make a fool of myself. And just, he's just a little more, well, I would say, polite and diplomatic than I am. I'm harder to embarrass and I'll do anything. And so it escalated until,

0: I left the party, and I'm not proud of this. You know, it's in a strange neighborhood. It's dark. It's nighttime. I'm walking away, and thanks be to God, Robbie came after me, you know, in his car, and he says, get in, and we went home. And he didn't know how much the dancing had mattered to me that night. But, you know, we used to do a thing in our families where we'd make these movies. I think one of our friends saw Robert Redford at all his friends, and he started Sundance with movies that his friends had made. And so one of our friends was like, you know, we could do our own film festival. Let's get eight or 10 families, and you make some home movies with plots and costumes and all that. And we did that. We had our own Academy Awards. So we are heading to Canada one time with, four kids and two dogs. And our movie has to do with a pirate who's kidnapping some people and taking them across the border. And Robbie was the pirate. And I said, here, we're coming up to the border. Put your pirate hat on and your eye patch, you know, and say your lines. And he's like, I am not going through border security dressed as a pirate. Anyway, I shared that, and you can read more about it in the book. But the point is, we each had different personalities. I'm all about going to Canada dressed as a pirate. He's all about not walking onto the dance floor in a crowd you don't even know anybody. And God has used me to bring him out. He made a wonderful pirate. He has 10 years of movies under his belt now. He's great. He's the best. He won best actor.
1: Way to go,
0: you know,
1: Robbie.
0: Yeah. Yeah. And meanwhile, I've learned to not always, be quite as embarrassing. You know, my children will say, Mom, it's so embarrassing being you. And it kind of is. But I think that thanks to Robbie, I've learned how to sometimes hold back.
1: No, that's really good.
0: Yeah, it's been good.
1: Jody, I'd like to get some examples from you on how to bridge that gap.
0: Yeah.
1: It may be personality differences, what have you. How does prayer help you accomplish that?
0: Wow. Okay. So when you do have these different expectations, different personalities, you can rub against each other a little bit, you know, like sandpaper. And I love Charles Spurgeon said, conflicts bring experience. And experience brings that growth in grace, which cannot be attained by any other means. Mm. I read that quote and I thought, you know, it's true that conflict does bring experience. It can teach us about one another. And over time, you know, I wouldn't say for Robbie and me, it was an instantaneous growing in grace, but we really have seen that growth in grace. And you asked about prayer's role in that. And, you know, study after study has been done to show the benefits of prayer, even things that might not be trotted out in a church or a Bible study. Secular research has shown that prayer gives you a higher sense of satisfaction in marriage, a greater sense of emotional well-being. There was an article, I think, in the Wall Street Journal saying, even if you're upset or annoyed with your spouse, you know, they were late again, they left the toilet seat up, they did, you know, whatever. It says, when you pray together, or even pray for your spouse, not with your spouse, that gives you a chance to calm down. It reinforces the idea that you're on the same team. And I love that idea of remembering that you're on the same team. Before one of our daughters got married, I think it was Virginia, we had all the families together and we said, all right, you know, between us here, we probably have 150 years of marriage wisdom or maybe 100. Get everybody that to weigh in with what they think. And one of the best pieces of advice came from my son-in-law, Jeff. He said, you know, you want to remember when you're in a conflict, it's not about trying to win. You don't want to be the one that's right and have your spouse be the loser, because you're a team and that would be a loss for your team. So how can you work through your conflicts to get to that point of grace so that it's a win?
1: And what you're describing is selflessness.
0: Yeah.
1: Which
0: yeah.
1: is really hard for us, especially yeah. in those relationships.
0: You know, selflessness is the key, isn't it?
1: It is, totally.
0: Like we've often said in any relationship, marriage or anything else, if you followed Paul's advice in Philippians 2, to in humility, don't look at just at your own interests, but at the interests of others, considering their needs ahead of your own, that the world would be a much better place. Our marriages would be a much better place.
1: Yeah, I was going to touch on this one because it's kind of close to home. I have a friend.
0: Asking for a friend.
1: Yeah,
0: I
1: love
0: asking for a friend
1: that I know
0: questions.
1: Really well.
0: Yeah, uh-huh.
1: And this is the one where you share you learned how to pray for your husband when he left dishes in the sink. At that one, I'm familiar with something like that.
2: We must have had a guest that talked about that.
0: Asking for a friend.
1: Maybe it's the laundry again.
0: Yeah,
1: but
0: this was so good.
1: Yeah.
0: This was actually true confession. This was my mom, who is remarried, and my father had died when he was 60 of a brain tumor, and mom got remarried, and in her new marriage, she noticed that her husband was leaving the dishes in the sink, and it was kind of annoying her. But then she thought back to something that she had seen in, or had learned in their premarital counseling. And I love that on a second marriage, when you're 69 years old, that you're going to go to marriage counseling. They did that. You know, we're never too old for that. I love it. But she said one of the things that they learned, or they'd seen a man talking about how his wife always left the cupboards open in the kitchen. And he went into the kitchen and would bug him day after day. But then he said, you know, I wonder how long it takes me to close the cupboards. And he realized it took him no time at all. So instead of letting that be such an irritation that could build up, he just closed the cupboards. And so she said, you know, I'm going to time myself to see how long it takes me to load the dishwasher instead of being mad at John. And she went and she said it took her 13 seconds. And she said 13 seconds to put his dishes in the dishwasher. And she said, now, instead of using those things as an annoyance, I look at them and I say, I have 13 seconds to do something for him. And not only that, I'm going to use those 13 seconds to pray for his day. So she uses that as a trigger to pray. And I love that. It changes the whole climate from being an annoyance to being a time when marriage can flourish.
1: She sounds very proficient at loading the dishwasher. 13 well, seconds. Maybe, that's like
0: maybe
1: Olympic
0: leave
1: speed.
0: That many. Yeah, she might be fast. I don't think she is as anal about doing it as I
1: she
0: am.
1: She wasn't throwing them in the dishwasher.
0: She might have if you met
3: John,
0: my mom.
3: Crash, bang.
1: No. You discovered that you needed to be more emotionally aware one day when taking a test with Robbie.
0: You pulled all of the dirt out, didn't you?
1: You know, this is what we love about authors that bear their soul.
2: Yeah, you wrote it.
1: Yeah, you wrote it. Oh, but, yeah. But was it like an assessment?
0: This is the worst part. We were teaching a marriage class. Robbie and I.
1: Even better.
0: Yeah, Robbie and I used to do that. And as part of teaching it, you know, we thought as the instructors, we ought to do all the exercises that are in the material. And one of them was this thing where you rate your spouse on 20 different topics and you give them a 0 to 4 or 5, whether they do it poorly or well. And then you exchange your answers. And we got to the part where we're going over what each other said. And I said, Robbie, you gave me a 0. And the question was, in how well does my spouse meet my emotional needs? And I was like, a 0? And he said, yeah, you don't meet my emotional needs. I said, Robbie, I didn't know you had emotional needs. I was like, you are the steadiest person I've ever met. And he is. That is, you know, one of my favorite attributes of Robbie. It's hard to ruffle him. He doesn't go high and low and all over the place like I do. See, he's so steady. But I didn't know that he had emotional needs. But that was one of those things that I learned. You know, that was, and I think that's in the chapter on protecting your marriage, the things that we have to do, because, you know, it's a lot easier to prevent a crisis in a marriage than it is to recover from one. It's easier to build a strong marriage than it is to repair a broken one. And I think if we take those little steps to be able to assess, you know, oh, I didn't know you had emotional needs. What can I do to support you? To understand what those are. How can I live in such a way that honors that? That can help protect your marriage and to build a stronger marriage from
1: the get-go.
0: That's
1: really good. I give both of you credit because that, you know, a lot of us guys behind the scenes say, Robbie, what are you thinking? You got to score that a 7, not a 5. But the honesty to do that and then, then your response to be able to ask the right questions to say, okay, what's going on here?
0: Well, I didn't want a 0. No wife wants to score a 0. Yeah.
1: Now, did you have a frying pan in your hand when you were...
0: I love the old, you know, whenever I talk to my wife, I hold her hands and we're like, yes, that's so that she can't hit you, right?
1: But that's good. I think that's a good dynamic discussion about something. Because you made an assumption he still needs that kind of affirmation.
0: You know, and I think it doesn't matter how long you've been married, going back and asking some of those questions, because we change, don't we? Even those love languages, something that might have been your love language when you were newlywed. I really want physical touch and quality time together. Maybe, you know, 20 years down the road, you want some acts of service. It's good to keep revisiting those tools.
1: We're down to the end now, but I do want to ask one more question. Then we'll come back next time and ask more questions about how prayer can strengthen your marriage and how to do it effectively together. This last question, how does prayer help bond you closer to your husband, and how does it protect your marriage? And I think in the context for me, you know, we're always dealing with issues within marriage, but the whole concept of how God has constructed us, body, soul, and spirit. And so when you talk about physical intimacy, that's important.
0: Right.
1: But spiritual and emotional intimacy, I'm learning from Gene, to be honest, is really important.
0: Yeah.
1: And sometimes that can be such a a valley for a lot of spouses, for a lot of women particularly.
0: Yeah.
1: Because they don't feel like they're getting that closeness. But prayer can help.
0: Prayer can help. Prayer really does open the door to that intimacy. And I think it helps, as we talked earlier, you know, because there are going to be times when we can't love each other well. And by inviting God into that conversation, that just allows him to go to work on both of our hearts to join us together. But, you know, Jim, I tell you, I heard over and over again, what if my spouse doesn't want to pray with me? You know, what if I'm married to a non-believer? What if I'm married to somebody for whom that feels awkward, unfamiliar? And I would say, and that's what the book is all about, is, you know, do what works. Do what works. And when we used to teach the marriage courses, one of the things we told people was, if your spouse isn't comfortable praying together, maybe start with the question, what can I do to support you? How can I let you know you are loved? And that, too, can open that door to intimacy. It can lead to an environment where maybe prayer does become something that feels more doable, more familiar. But honestly, Malachi 3:16, it's one of my favorite verses. It says, those who honored the Lord, those who feared the Lord, talked with each other, and the Lord listened and heard. And I think that in the context of marriage and in other human relationships, as we are coming together, as we're talking to one another, how can I support you? How can I let you know you're loved? God's listening in on those conversations. And I think that he might even receive those as prayers. So we might not be intentionally saying, okay, bow your head, we're going to pray. But as we're talking about ways we can grow in love, we can grow in support, we can reflect this covenant of love that God loved us first, and we're only loving because he loved us. I think he can receive that as a prayer, and I think God can work in our marriages.
1: Well, I believe that 100%, and it was so great talking with Jody today. Prayer is such a wonderful way to keep your marriage healthy, and it can do so many things for you as a couple. It lessens friction and increases intimacy, and it allows the Lord to work powerfully in your hearts as husband and wife. So you need to get a copy of Jody's book, Praying the Scriptures for Your Marriage. This is an excellent resource every couple should have. We can send this book to you when you make a monthly pledge of any amount to the ministry.
2: 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They're meant to really help make prayer easier, and they're going to enable you to create a daily discipline of prayer in your marriage.
1: And that's exactly why Focus on the Family is here, to help your marriage and your family to thrive in Christ. 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
2: 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I'm John Fuller, inviting you back for more insights about prayer and your marriage next time as we once more help you and your family thrive in Christ.

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2: With SRN News, I'm John Scott. A federal judge temporarily blocked President Trump's move to ban three news outlets from the White House grounds and said CNN, MSNBC, and Politico must have their access restored. Southwestern Mexico bracing for heavy rain and mudslides after Polo became a major hurricane in the Pacific. Forecasters also warning that another system is heading toward Hawaii and could cause catastrophic flooding later this week. Polo expected to skirt Mexico's Guerrero State, submerging coastal areas with up to 6 inches of rain through Thursday. A man was executed in Texas for a triple killing. It was committed during a robbery attempt on a rural home 1 week after the other man convicted in this case was put to death. Kershawn Ramey pronounced dead at the state penitentiary in Huntsville. This is SRN News.
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0: Hi, I'm Johnny Erickson Tata. The other night I was lying in bed while Ken was in the kitchen, and I was just reflecting on the day. It had been so very sweet. I'd read some things in God's Word that touched me deeply. And while lying in bed, I was overwhelmed by a powerful affection for Jesus. Words of praise suddenly began tumbling out. I started giving him thanks for my health, my husband, work, friends, family, and then near tears, I choked out, "Oh, Jesus, I love you. You are so kind and merciful." No sooner did I say that when a little voice in my head whispered, "Now don't be telling Jesus you love him too much. He might test you." Well, I knew where that came from, and maybe you experienced the same. If so, do not let Satan rob you of your affection for Christ. If you love Jesus, tell him out loud. Like Psalm 107 says, "Let the redeemed of the Lord say so."
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7: You know, Ronald Reagan believed self-government required something that government could never replace, responsibility in the hands of the people. In his 1981 inaugural address, Reagan warned against the idea that America had become too complicated to be governed by its citizens. Reagan asked, "If no one among us is capable of governing himself, then who among us has the capacity to govern someone else?" For Reagan, limited government was not about having no government. It was about remembering where responsibility begins, with individuals, families, communities, and the people themselves. Because when government assumes every responsibility, citizens gradually surrender their own. Self-government asks more of us than dependence ever will. And freedom requires a people willing to govern themselves before asking government to do it for them.
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9: Why is God's Word powerful? 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
10: Dr. Tony Evans says God's promises don't depend on odds. They rest on His omnipotence.
9: And because God is all-powerful, God's Word is absolutely effective.
10: This is The Alternative Broadcast, featuring the timeless biblical teachings from the archives of Dr. Tony Evans. There's no doubt that words hold power.
11: They can leave a mark on us, for better or worse. But when it comes to God's Word, that mark can go even deeper. It has the power to cut through confusion and reveal what's true in our lives. Today, Dr. Evan shares how Scripture penetrates our hearts with the ability to bring lasting transformation. Let's join him as he explains.
9: Isaiah 55, verse 11. It says, "So shall my word be, which goeth forth from my mouth. It shall not return to me empty, without accomplishing what I desire, and without succeeding in the matter for which I sent it." He makes a statement here about the word of God, that it is powerful. What do we mean by the word of God being powerful? When we say that the word of God is powerful, what we're saying is that it accomplishes its designated purpose. In other words, it's not just random power. It's not power out of control. It is not power without purpose. It is purposeful power. Seven times in the first chapter of Genesis, God spoke the word, let there be light. And I like the way it ends. It says, and it was so. Let the water be separated from the land, and it was so. God's word is so powerful that it can bring about whatever God's will is, because God stands behind his word. All of us have in our homes electrical outlets. Those electrical outlets are for your appliances, so they can plug in and do whatever they were created to do. Lights come on, refrigerators come on, toasters work, electric can openers can open cans. All of that, all around your house, there are electrical outlets designed to give power so that an appliance can fulfill its created reason for being. But the power is not in the outlet. All the outlet does is give you a contact point for the power to reach the purpose. The purpose is in the appliance. The outlet is the contact point, but the power is in the plant. It is a power plant providing to your home and my home electrical power coming through electrical outlets so electrical appliances can fulfill their purpose. What God has done in his word is given you and I a contact point, a point where the physical realm can make contact with the spiritual realm in words we can understand. But the power is not in the appliance or the one receiving it, nor is the power simply in pieces of paper stitched together in a book. The power is that there is a God behind the word who stands behind what he says. And thus his word is powerful, like you would view the outlet as being powerful, because it is the conduit to introduce the supernatural power of God to our functioning as people in history. There's a little verse I want you to notice in Luke chapter 1. Luke chapter 1. God has told Mary she's going to have a baby. Now, this is blowing her mind, because this is not humanly possible. She wants to know, how is this possible? She's never been intimate. She's a virgin. So this is an impossible situation. I cannot get pregnant. He says in verse 36, "And behold, even your relative Elizabeth has also conceived a son in her old age." That was another impossibility. "And she who was called barren is now in her sixth month." So before we ever talk about your problem, Mary, let me tell you about your relative Elizabeth. Your relative Elizabeth has gone all of her life without the ability to conceive. Now she's too old to conceive, but yet she's 6 months pregnant. So first of all, I want to let you know you're not the only one I'm working with. That I got stuff I'm doing all over the place, including in your own family. But I know you're probably saying, but yeah, it's one thing for a woman to have a husband and get pregnant, even though it was impossible for her to get pregnant. Yeah, we'll call that a mini miracle. But what you're talking about now is a maxi miracle. Because I have not been intimate. God then says to her an astounding phrase in verse 37. He says, for nothing will be impossible with God. Now, I want to say a word about the word nothing. Somebody say nothing. Some of you have in your Bibles a note. Some Bibles have it, some don't. Some may even translate it this way. But the word nothing in verse 37 literally means not any word. So if we were to put that phrase in where the word nothing is, what God literally says is not any word will be impossible for God. Let me translate what he's saying. He's saying, I just told you, girlfriend, that you're going to have a baby. I know you're a virgin. We want it that way. I know you have never been intimate, but this is not a normal situation. You're going to give birth to the Son of God. In fact, he told him, you shall call his name Jesus in verse 31, and he will be great, verse 32. He will be called the Son of the Most High. The Lord God will give him the throne of David. He will reign over the house of Jacob forever, and his kingdom will never end. And that's when she says, but how can this be? I'm a virgin, she says in verse 34. This cannot be. God's point was, no, you're not listening. I'm working out a plan. This is part of a program. I even have the details. I'm going to tell you what you're going to name him. I'm going to tell you what he's going to do. I'm going to tell you what he's going to be. And in order to pull this off, I need a virgin. He's got to be the Son of God and the Son of Man. He can't be the Son of God if I got a human man involved. So because of my purpose and because of my plan, I have you in an impossible situation. But don't let your focus, Mary, be on the impossibility of the situation. Let your focus be on my word. Not any word that I say will be impossible with God. Why is God's word powerful? Because God guarantees it. And because God guarantees his word, and because God is all powerful, God's word is absolutely effective. Now, God's word is so effective that it cannot be thwarted in terms of it accomplishing its goal. We saw that in Isaiah 55. It will always accomplish its goal. Now, I don't care what you try to do to stop it. I don't care what you try to do to hinder it. Be assured, the outcome is not in doubt. Our God, who has all power, when he speaks his word to accomplish all that he has set forth to do, even when it looks like it's not working, because the enemy has thrown what appears to be a curveball. Let me tell you about curveballs thrown at God. The reason why curveballs can't work when they're thrown at God is because they're thrown at God. You see, God is omniscient. God knows what was, what is, what will be, and what could have been. He knows all the possibilities. You say, but then why does it look like sometimes God's way is not winning? Because God has allowed in the process of accomplishing his word, human decision making. That is a reality. He doesn't just pretend that you have a human will and ability to make a human decision. He guarantees that your human decisions will be incorporated into his divine program. Now, it won't determine the program because his word will accomplish his will. He will accomplish his goal. His word is sure. What he says is that his word is sure. His word is effective.
11: And Dr. Evans will take a look at creation itself as living proof of that power when he returns in just a moment. 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
9: If you doubt the power of God's Word, the only thing you have to analyze is creation. For example, the psalmist says in Psalm 33, he says in verse 6 and verse 9, by the word of the Lord, the heavens were made, and by the breath of his might, all their host. Verse 9, for he spoke and it was done. He commanded and it stood fast. Now that's power, because his word is powerful. It has the ability to create. It not only creates, but look at what Hebrews chapter 1, verse 3 says. And he, Jesus, is the radiance of his, God's, glory. That is, he's the manifestation of God. And the exact representation of his nature. Let me throw in a little parenthesis. What that means is Jesus is God. You cannot be an exact replica of God without being God. But look what it says. It says, and upholds all things by the word of his power. God's word not only creates, but according to this verse, God's word that creates also sustains. In other words, what he brings into being, he keeps into being until he doesn't want it into being anymore. So God preserves what he creates. Isn't that a good news about your salvation? The reason you can't lose your salvation is what he creates or recreates, he keeps. That's why John 10 says, nobody can pluck you out of my hands because it's my hand. When Mary was told she was going to have a baby, The first time she said, that's not possible. God says, oh, there's nothing that's not possible with me. The next verse after that, verse 38, she says, whatever you say. She said, I'm going to go with your word. It doesn't make sense. Can't explain it. No medical doctor can advise me on this, but I'm going to go with your word. She submitted to what God had said, the power of the word. But look at a great verse in this regard. Hebrews chapter 4, verse 12. For the word of God is living and active and sharper than any two-edged sword, and piercing as far as the division of soul and spirit, and both joints and marrow, and able to judge the thoughts and intents of the heart. And there is no creature hidden from his sight, but all things are open and laid bare to the eyes of him with whom we have to do. He says the word of God is alive. In other words, the Bible is not dead words on a page. It says it is a living, breathing document. It says, and the Spirit of God hovered over the waters. The earth was without form and void, but the Spirit of God hovered over it and animated it. Well, what the Spirit of God did with creation, he does with God's word. He hangs over it and breathes life into it so that you're not reading the Bible like you're reading a novel. You're not reading the Bible like you're reading a history book. You're reading the Bible for it to take on life. And it can take it on because it already possesses it. How do you know when the Bible is becoming alive to you? It's already alive. But how do you know when that life is taking on life in your experience? It's simple. It's going to cut you. It says the word of God is living, active, and sharper than any two-edged sword. The word active means powerful. So it's alive and it's powerful, and it's got a double-edged sword. It cuts you both ways. It is sharper than a two-edged sword. Now, Romans had a two-edged sword. It was sharp on both sides. So if they stabbed you with the sword, it would penetrate you. It would enter you. It would cut you. It would be sharp. You would die from the incision. It was a two-edged sword. So the whole sword would enter into you and you would be totally penetrated and separated at the point of entry. He says, if you think that's something, let me show you a sword. He says the Bible is so alive and so powerful that when it penetrates the life of the believer, it can divide soul from spirit. A sharp knife that cuts you can only cut body. It cannot separate the spiritual you from the personality you. It says the word of God is so sharp, it can keep you from being confused about what's you and what's God. Spirit and soul. It is so sharp. In other words, what God's word does is spiritual autopsy. It slices you open to show you what's in the spiritual inside of you. It opens you up, and he says, it's like a two-edged sword, piercing. Have you ever been pierced with the word? Has God ever sliced you open with his word, either reading it or hearing it proclaimed, and you felt exposed? You ever been in church and looked around and wondered if anybody else knew? Because you were exposed? Well, that's what the word of God does. That's the cutting of the word of God. It exposes you to you. It lets you see what God's looking at. It lets you see what God sees, whether good or bad or ugly. The word of God lays us bare because it's alive and it is powerful. But one of the great things you can do is give God permission to cut you open, to give God permission to do surgery. Why would you give God permission to cut you open spiritually? The same reason you give a doctor permission to cut you open physically. If it's a good doctor, he's only going to cut you to help you. A criminal is going to cut you to hurt you. A doctor is going to cut you to help you. Giving God permission to slice you open gives him permission to show you stuff you didn't even know was in there. To show you tumors before they have metastasized. To show you things to investigate, if you will. It's like an X-ray machine. An X-ray machine shows you the inside you cannot normally see. An MRI machine lets you see the inside you couldn't normally see. Why? To expose what's really there. That's why it says that there is no creature hidden from his sight, but all things are open and laid bare. Put on the operating table and expose, giving God the right. This idea of separating the soul and the spirit, the joints and the marrow, comes from this concept of winnowing. Winnowing, where the chaff would be separated from the grain. The worthless would be broken off and thrown away, and that which had substance and significance would remain. But what God is saying is, I want to slice you open so we can get rid of the stuff that doesn't belong and keep the stuff that has value, because right now you got both of them all mixed up together. And we've got to separate them so that that which has eternal benefit continues to operate with you. The point is simply that what God wants to do with his word is show you his power. Through his word, you will come to see him in ways that you could not come to see him otherwise. To try to operate with God apart from his word is to operate with God apart from his power. Sure, there's prayer. Sure, there's dependency on the Holy Spirit, but they all go back to the veracity, truthfulness, and power of his word.
11: 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In a world overflowing with advice, it's easy to overlook the one source that actually works. Tomorrow, Dr. Evans will explain how Scripture gives us wisdom, joy, and direction, meeting our deepest needs with divine sufficiency. Right now, though, he's back with his closing illustration for today.
9: 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It is able to let you see things you can't normally see. Because God can show you what's happening at night in your heart and in your life. The Word of God is powerful. The Word of God is active. And he will give you the ability to have victory even at night. Because he will show you what you need to see so that you can deal with what you need to deal with, because this Word has power.

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5: The personally gifted organization, they see the big picture. 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Now, the truth is, all of us ought to be organized. All of us should be organized. But the gift of organization has a special bent in that direction, and God has wired them in a very special way.
6: 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You also have a group of people willing to help. Now you need someone to lead. 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Today on In Touch, the teaching ministry of Dr. Charles Stanley will learn about those gifted to be leaders and managers as our series, Living in the Power of the Holy Spirit, continues.
5: God has a plan for your life. In fact, He has plans for your life. He has a purpose for your life. He has a will for your life. He's made choices for your life. And then knowing that He's a God of absolute wisdom, unconditional love, and infinite power, that ought to excite every single one of us to say, all right, I want to find out what the plan is. I want to get in the center of it. And I want my life to be a fulfillment of the plan of this awesome, all-wise, all-loving, all-powerful God. Amen? Amen? When you think about it, He loves us that much. And He didn't just say it, but He also has equipped every single one of us to fulfill that plan. Whatever His purpose and plan for your life is, He has given us the Holy Spirit. And the Holy Spirit has given to each one of us a spiritual gift. That is a gift that fits, that suits, that's tailored just for the plan and purpose that He has for our life. So the spiritual gifts fit, and they're an absolute necessity. This is a part of the series on living in the power of the Holy Spirit. And one aspect of that is spiritual gifts. And that is, there are motivational gifts. There are manifestations of these gifts. There are different ministries. But Paul said in Romans chapter 12, in verses 6 through 8, he lists and he describes for us what these motivational gifts are. And each person has at least one motivational gift, and oftentimes, more than not, there are secondary gifts that come close, all of which fit together, which simply says that God has equipped every single one of His children, that is those of us who've trusted Christ as our Savior. That's when the Holy Spirit comes to live His life in and through us and to grant us the gift and put it to work. He has enabled us to so live and to so operate, will be a success of whatever He calls us to do. So listen to what he says these gifts are in Romans chapter 12, beginning in verse 6. Since we have gifts that differ according to the grace given to us, that is, God's the one who decides, He says, then each one of us is to exercise them accordingly. That is, God not only grants us a gift, but we are accountable to him for the way we operate these gifts. Then he says, if prophecy according to the proportion of his faith, if service in his serving, he who teaches in his teaching, he who exhorts in his exhortation, he who gives with liberality, he who leads with diligence, and he who shows mercy with mercifulness and cheerfulness. And so these are the gifts. Now, today we're talking about the gift of organization. Now watch this carefully, because I don't want you to be misled here. When we say the gift of organization, that Greek word means the one who stands in front and leads. It means organization, and it means administration. All three of those words are encompassed here: organization, administration, and leading. So, in order that you will not have the idea that we're talking about some corporate president somewhere, though that may be included, that we're talking about every single person who has this gift has a gift of organization, which will involve administrating, which will involve also leading. And I want to start by simply saying this, that I want you to recognize this is true in the home, mother, father, children. It's true in your relationships with people. It's true anywhere and everywhere, because God has given you this gift for a very specific reason. So the gift of organization is a gift that is to be employed, as he says, in every aspect of your life. So with that in mind, when you listen to these characteristics, you have to ask yourself, is that the way I think? Is that the way I think? Is that the way I would respond? Is that what motivates me? And if when you can say yes to these, then you'll know that you have this gift. Now, the truth is, all of us ought to be organized. All of us should be organized. But the gift of organization has a special bent in that direction, and God has wired them in a very special way. So what are those characteristics? Let's begin. And they have the ability to see the big picture and be able to visualize the results. Now, let's just bring this down to home, for example. Let's say that you have children, and you're raising children in your home. And so, what is the big picture in raising children? Well, it ought to be that you want to raise godly children who will grow up, serve the Lord if at all possible in some fashion, and they will live a godly life, marry a godly person, and live the kind of life that will bring honor and glory to God and be a good heritage to you. So, if that's the big picture you have, what happens? You're able to visualize that, and that's in your mind. That's the big picture in your mind about children. So ask yourself this question. In your life today, what is the big picture you have about your personal life? What is it out there that you're looking for? Where are you headed? How do you intend to get there? Do you have a dream? Do you have a vision? Do you have a purpose? Do you believe you have God's plan for your life? Now watch this carefully. The personal gift of organization, they see the big picture. Not only for whatever business they may be in, their spiritual life, they're always looking at the big picture, because they realize, if my life is going to count today, I must be able to see the big picture out there somewhere. And so, very important, the personal gift of organization understands that. Secondly, the ability to break down major goals into smaller achievable tasks. It's one thing to have big goals, but the question is, did they just remain big goals? The person with the gift of organization looks at the big goal and says, all right, how can I achieve this? I break it down into smaller bites. And we all have heard the old saying, you know, how do you eat an elephant? One bite at a time. You certainly couldn't swallow him. And the truth is, if you're going to accomplish anything in life, you must not only have the big picture, but you must be willing to be able to break it down into small affections. For example, let's say back to godly children. And that is, you're raising godly children, here's what you do. You take a bite at a time. You break it down into smaller bites, and here's what happens. You hammer away at a principle, and then you hammer away at another principle. So what you're doing is you are instilling within the minds of your children or grandchildren these thoughts, godly principles of the Word of God.

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2: What they can delegate to someone else, they know what they cannot. And oftentimes, parents need to recognize this, because in the family, there are certain things you can delegate to one child because you know that they'll do a good job of it. If you delegated the same thing to one of the other kids, not going to work. So also, whether it's in the ministry or whether it's in your business, people you work for, they delegate responsibilities to certain people because they believe that person has the ability and skills to achieve that. And a person has a gift of organization, they know what they can delegate and they know what they cannot, because the person not only knows to whom, but realizes that ultimately they're responsible. You remember this. We can't delegate our private meditation to somebody else. In other words, if we said, well, I'm going to delegate my quiet time with God, I'm going to delegate that to my wife, let her do that. Now, let me just say this. You can't do that, but sometimes I'll see a lot of evidence of that. Well, you know, the wife takes the notes. Now, I'm not looking at anybody to see who's taking notes. I'm just saying that I do know that a lot of times the wife's the secretary. Now, that's okay if you get home and you share the notes and talk about them, but maybe you ought to stop and ask yourself the question, would I learn more if I took the notes? Because more than likely, she's only, you know what notes she's taking? The things that apply to her. Oh, the things that may not make you look so good. So you got to think about, you have to think about that. And so the person with the gift of organization, you know what, they know what's going on, and they have the ability to know what they can delegate and what they cannot delegate. Now, if I just made you uncomfortable, it's your own fault, not my fault. So then, of course, there is the tendency to remove themselves from distracting details in order to focus on the ultimate goal. For example, a person who has responsibility, you must focus on the big picture. You must focus on what you want to achieve. You must focus on the dream and not be distracted. And here's what happens. When God gives you a goal in your life or purpose or sense of direction, mark it down. Satan is going to do everything in his power to be a distraction. He's going to distract you with people, ideas, temptations. In other words, there's always a side trail. And remember this one, most of the time, right before you get to a very crucial point in your life, a very crucial point, Satan will offer you a detour every time. He'll let you get right up to it and offer you a detour. And so a person with a gift of organization is a person who knows that they must keep their focus on the goal. They must not allow themselves to get distracted by something else. Listen, when somebody offers you something, you have to ask yourself, first of all, watch this. Does this look like God? Does this sound like God? Is this the wisest thing I can do? That's always the right question. Is this the wisest thing I can do? When you ask yourself that question and you're willing to be obedient to God, He's going to keep you out of trouble. And you're going to be able to accomplish what God wants you to accomplish. So when I think about that, and I think about how oftentimes people get off base because they get distracted by something that looks really good, and as a result, they come up with a great bit of disappointment, because that's just not the way life is. Then, of course, there is the whole issue of the need for loyalty. They want to choose people to work for them who will be loyal to them. They don't want somebody working for them and behind their back stabbing them in the back. Now, I want you to think about this for a moment. Disloyalty is a horrible sin. I'm going to show you why. Listen very carefully. When you're disloyal, you walk the pathway of Judas Iscariot. For the simple reason, he walked with Jesus for 3 years. You would have thought he was as faithful and loyal as anybody, because that's the way he acted. But deep down inside, he was not. And in those crucial moments of the life of the Lord Jesus Christ, for 30 pieces of silver, he betrayed. He was disloyal to the Son of God. He was disloyal to God.

0: He was disloyal to the man who had told him more about who the Father was. He watched his miracles, feeding 5,000, raising the dead, healing lepers. And what happens? For 30 pieces of silver, he turned his back on him. Before you're disloyal to a friend, to a wife or a husband, or to your children, or to your parents, or to the people you work for, ask yourself the question, do I want to walk the path of Judas Iscariot? That's disloyalty. That's the ultimate expression of disloyalty. Right in front of all the other disciples, in front of everybody, he walks up and kisses him, having sold him out for 30 pieces of silver. There are people who work for you who'll do the same thing to you. Disloyal. The person with the gift of organization realizes that if they're going to accomplish anything, especially the goal that they have before them, loyalty is very important. So the gift of organization, that person knows how to choose the right people to do what needs to be done. Then there is the desire to complete the task as soon as possible. A person with the gift of organization, they don't want to just mess around. They want to get the job done. And so whether it's, for example, it's the home, cleaning up, or on your job or in the ministry, let's get it done. In other words, be disciplined enough to put it to work. Let's don't wait around. Let's don't wait till it's convenient. Let's don't wait till... In other words, the person with the gift of organization will never say, well, when I feel like it. Well, if you do things on the basis of what you feel, you won't get much done in life, probably. It's not how I feel. It's what's the task? How do we get it done? Let's get it moving. Let's make it work. And then there is the whole idea of the joy and fulfillment that comes in seeing a completed task, and the joy that the other people will also have. And so the person who has the gift of organization, if you ask them, what brings you the greatest sense of joy? People's approval? Nope. Not people's approval. What brings them the greatest sense of satisfaction and contentment is they got it done. Here's the finished product. We were building this building, or we were doing this, or whatever it might be. We got it done. Even if it's a vacation. We sat down, we planned it, we worked it all out. We went on the vacation, we had a fantastic time. We came home, we were all as happy as we can be. The most important thing is, you know what? We planned it, we did it. And that's very important because, you see, every time you and I plan something and we complete it, there's a sense of satisfaction and success. And remember this, God wants you to be successful at everything that fits His plan and purpose for your life. You have the Holy Spirit to enable you and to help you. And the person with the gift of organization, of course, understands that. Then there's the desire to move on. When a person has the gift of organization, when they complete one task, their desire is that, what's the next project? What's the next task? They just sort of live from one task and one responsibility to the other and one project to the other. And the person with the gift of organization, they're just wired that way. They're just wired to accomplish the task and then look for the task that is to follow. And so I just want to challenge you that if that's your gift, hey, look, get busy. Identify, even if that's not your gift, identify what are your dreams in life? What do you want to achieve? What do you want to accomplish? What do you want to be like? Who do you want to be like? How do you want your life to end? You better get started now. Then why don't you look at those questions, get by yourself with Almighty God and say, Lord, show me your plan. Show me your will. What's the next step in my life? Show me if I'm on the right path. Show me if I'm heading in the wrong direction. Show me if I have a right relationship or a wrong relationship. Show me financially where I am, where you want me to be. For Lord, I want to walk in the center of your will. And I guarantee you, God will answer that prayer. He's committed to that. And I want to challenge you to be honest enough to ask him. And then you decide. Listen carefully. Do you want the best possible for your life? Now, next year, 20 years from now, the last day of your life, you want the best? Then do what he tells you to do. I want to encourage you, if you've never trusted Jesus Christ as your personal Savior, listen. All of this may be nebulous to you, but not really. Because once you ask him to forgive you of your sin, which you need to do if you're not saved, and you ask the Lord Jesus Christ to forgive you on the basis of the fact that he died on the cross on your behalf, once you ask him to forgive you of your sin, and you say to him, I'm surrendering my life to you. You know what happens? Your sins are forgiven. The Holy Spirit comes to live inside of you, seals you as a child of God forever. And then he begins to, listen, do what? Reveal his will, work out the plan and purpose for your life that God has set before you. If you'll let him do it. If you're waiting on God, stop waiting. He's waiting on you to surrender your life to him so he can demonstrate his awesome love for you if you will allow him to do it.
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1: 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Have you ever been so caught up in what you're doing that you forgot where you're going? With a reminder for believers, here's a moment with Charles Stanley.
0: If you're just living from week to week to get paid so you can make ends meet, so you can live to the next week and make ends meet, that's no way to live. You say, well, that's the best I can do right now. Then stop and ask God, Lord, what's your plan? And let me just say this. It's very important for all of us. I do it for myself. I know it's wise. Probably about every 2 or 3 months, usually about every 3 months, I'll stop, back away, don't answer the phone, get in a prayer room in my house, and just say, okay, Lord, I want you to help me to see where I am, where I am in my relationship to you. Let me see where I'm in relationship to the church, In Touch, my friends, where I'm in relationships, my health, my exercise, what I'm eating. In other words, where am I? Just help me to understand where I am. If you don't take time often to check out where you are, do you know what will happen? You'll be off on some side road somewhere. Why? Because there's 1,000 voices pulling you over here. Well, I want this, and I want that. This ought to be done. That ought to be done. And these ought to see these people. Ought to do this, and ought to do that. Listen, if you live by should, ought, must, those three persons will kill you. I should do this, I ought to do that, and I must do the other. No, Father, what would you have me to do? And so what you have to remember is this. It's not what other people think. The issue is, what's the task that God has for us? And so, if you have dreams and you only dream, you'll never get anywhere. When you're willing to ask for the wisdom of God, accept the unconditional love of God to enable you, and you trust in the power of God to provide for you, you can accomplish anything and everything God has set out for your life.
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8: You know, Ronald Reagan believed self-government required something that government could never replace: responsibility in the hands of the people. In his 1981 inaugural address, Reagan warned against the idea that America had become too complicated to be governed by its citizens. Reagan asked, "If no one among us is capable of governing himself, then who among us has the capacity to govern someone else?" For Reagan, limited government was not about having no government. It was about remembering where responsibility begins: with individuals, families, communities, and the people themselves.
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12: Head faith and heart faith, that's what we're talking about. Some of you got faith in your head, don't have any faith in your heart. Heart faith comes from the Word of God. And when the leper found out what Jesus said about it, he instantly received his healing. But there was no manifestation of healing until Jesus answered his question. More than likely, there'll never be a manifestation of the promise of God until you get your question answered: is it the will of God for my life? We need to learn to interpret the Word of God in the light of the rest of the Bible. Don't just take a few scriptures and say, well, you know, now this is the whole truth. So let's talk about something here that we kind of touched on, but we kind of passed over. God's will for asking. What is God's will for asking? God's will is that you ask in faith, nothing wavering. You see, John said, this is the confidence we have in him if we ask anything according to his will. He's talking about, for one thing, God's will for asking. You've got to approach God in the manner that the Word says to do it. You ask in faith. See, there's no scripture that says God just answers prayer. Well, if that were true, then all prayers would be answered. No, He answers the prayer of faith. James says, the prayer of faith shall save the sick, and the Lord shall raise him up. Now, let's take that, for instance, what James said. If it's true that the prayer of faith will save the sick and the Lord will raise him up, well, what happens if you pray the prayer of doubt? It seems to me if the prayer of faith would save the sick and the Lord would raise him up, the prayer of doubt might destroy the sick and the devil would defeat him and he'd be destroyed. Well, it's something to think about anyway, isn't it? Now, let's go to a passage of Scripture in Ecclesiastes. Because sometimes people say, well, you know, I've just prayed about this, and sometimes somebody said, well, I just stayed up all night and prayed about a certain thing. And I just prayed all night about it, and just worried, concerned about it. Let's read from Ecclesiastes chapter 5, verse 1 and 2. Keep thy foot when thou goest into the house of God. Be more ready to hear than to give the sacrifice of fools, for they consider not that they do evil. Be not rash with thy mouth, and let not thy heart be hasty to utter anything before God. For God is in heaven, and thou upon the earth, therefore let thy words be few. You all have heard people that said, well, you know, if we could get 20,000 people praying for this brother, I believe we'd get him healed. No, if you get 20,000 people praying in unbelief, you're not going to get anything. It's not the number of people you have praying for an individual. It's the quality of faith that the individual has that is praying and the quality of faith that the individual that is receiving the prayer. See, sometimes we've misunderstood the prayer of faith. Sometimes, well, who determines the prayer of faith? Now, if you're praying for yourself, it's you that determines whether you prayed the prayer of faith or not. But now, if you're praying for another individual concerning healing, concerning something else, it's not just you determining whether you prayed the prayer of faith. That individual must believe that you've prayed the prayer of faith. And you know, I've prayed for people, and you have too. They said, now I want you to agree with me and pray with me about this certain thing. And you would pray in faith, release my faith, all the faith I had, knowing that what Jesus said would come to pass if they'd get in agreement with me, because Jesus said, if two shall agree. And then they'd say, thank God it's finished, it's done. And before you walk away, they'll say, now, Brother Capps, just keep praying. Just keep praying. And sometimes I just surprise them by saying, no, thank you. I'm through, I'm finished. I got through when I said, amen, it's finished. I'm not going to touch it again. Because I agreed. And if you agreed, it'd come to pass. But you see, they didn't agree, or they wouldn't have told me to just keep praying. See, now, I'm talking about the prayer of petition. Now, don't get over into the area of intercession. That's not what we're talking about here. And maybe sometimes that's what people are talking about, the prayer of intercession. They want you to intercede. Well, you could intercede in the Spirit about that. But don't go back and pray about the thing. You've agreed, you've prayed, you've got into agreement on it. Don't undo it. And then sometimes they'll just tune up and begin to cry and say, oh, just keep praying. Well, you know immediately they didn't agree with what you prayed. They didn't believe a thing you said. They still saw their loved one dying. They still saw the situation getting worse, even though you prayed. And you may have prayed the prayer of faith, but they didn't agree with it. Well, Ecclesiastes says, keep your foot when you go. This is important to you here. Keep thy foot when thou goest into the house of God. Now, let me put that in everyday English. I don't know what that means to you, but this is what it means to me. Don't get your foot in your mouth when you're praying. Because I'll tell you, some of you have done that. I've done it. You get your foot in your mouth while you're praying. You pray something, and before long, you keep going on praying about it and get over in unbelief. And then he says, be not rash with thy mouth. Let not thy heart be hasty to utter anything before God. And says, therefore, let thy words be few. Now, you can get more praying in faith, 2 minutes, than you can get from God praying for a month in unbelief. Now, see, somebody might say, well, I just worried about that, stayed up all night, prayed all night about it. Well, if you'd have prayed in faith, you'd have gone to sleep. Now, that may seem a little hard to you, but it's the truth. If you'll pray in faith, you can go to sleep. I remember several years ago, we were out in North Carolina, and I was ministering out there and teaching, and we got a phone call from home, bad news about one of our children, something that needed to be taken care of, you know. And I remember saying to my wife, well, we're going to pray about it, and then we're going to laugh about it, and then I'm going to bed and go to sleep. Why? Because I believe what I pray will come to pass. Now, see, if I prayed about that situation and stayed up and worried about it all night and prayed about it the next morning, then that proved I was in unbelief. But I prayed about it and went to bed and went to sleep. Well, it's hard to do sometimes, but I'd made a decision to believe God. So when you pray, believe that you receive. See, it's not a matter of just praying something. It's a matter of believing what the Word says concerning that. So the petition of prayer is prayed in faith. And Mark 11:24, Jesus said, whatsoever thing ye desire when you pray, believe you receive them, and you shall have them. Now notice, he said, believe you receive them. One translation said, believe you have received them. Believe you have. In other words, when you pray, believe. Now, if you believe that, God's Word's abiding in you. But now, if you cast it out and say, well, yeah, I prayed all right, but I just don't believe. I just don't feel like it's going to happen. Well, what's feeling have to do with it anyway? What did the Word say about it? That's what is going to determine the outcome if you hold fast to the Word of God. You know the problem with most people? They hold fast to the prayer instead of the Word of God. There's no place in the Bible that says hold fast to your praying or hold fast to your prayer. Paul said pray without ceasing. Well, you know you got to be talking about intercession there, praying in the Spirit, because you just can't pray all the time. So hold fast to the answer and not the problem. People that think wrong believe wrong. And I'll tell you, quite frankly, there are many people thinking wrong, believing wrong, and that makes them pray wrong. And then wrong things happen to them. Know the will of God. Now that's paramount in praying. Know the will of God concerning the matter. If you don't know the will of God, find it out. Because see, if the Word abides in you, what Jesus said, if the Word abides in you, you can ask what you will. If you abide in me and my words abide in you, ask what you will, and it shall be done. Now, let's notice, James has said in the first chapter, if any man lack wisdom, let him ask, but let him ask in faith, nothing wavering. Don't allow your faith to waver. Now, the reason many people don't get their prayers answered, they pray, they do lots of praying. And I think so many times it's not lack of prayer in people's lives, it's lack of faith in their prayers. See, maybe you're like some people I know, and like I was one time. I used to have great faith in somebody else's prayer, but didn't have any faith in my prayers. Now, there are several reasons for that. One is that I didn't know what God said about it. So how could I have faith to believe what I prayed about? That I didn't know what the will of God was. You see, there's always someone wanting you to pray the prayer of faith for them. Now, that's all right if you're in a situation where you get somebody to pray for you. But don't always depend on that. Because you must do your own praying. The Bible says, if any sick among you, let him call for the elders of the church. Anoint him with oil, and prayer of faith will save the sick, the Lord will raise him up. But he said, is any afflicted? If they are afflicted, he said, let them pray. So if you got yourself in a fix financially or in a fix in other ways, and you're afflicted in different circumstances of life, he says for you to pray. And I think sometimes we make a mistake when we think that we're going to just counsel with somebody and we're going to pray the prayer of faith for them to get them out of the mess that it took them 10 years to get in, that we're just going to pray the prayer of faith for them. And I think it's a mistake for you to believe that I can pray the prayer of faith for you concerning the mess you're in. Because if you're afflicted, then you pray. See, first of all, it's going to change you, because that's probably the reason for the mess you're in is because of what you've believed and what you've done, and maybe a position that you're in that needs to be changed. Prayer does not change God. Prayer changes you, and prayer changes things. So don't always be looking for somebody to pray the prayer of faith for you. Have some faith in your prayer. And the only way you're going to be able to do that is know what God said, make a decision that I'm going to believe what God said, I'm going to say what God said, and I'm going to pray what God said over my circumstance. Then you'll find out that that prayer will change things. It'll not change God, but it'll change you and things.
0: 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I trust you've been blessed by the Word of God today.
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0: We're talking about keys that are knowledge keys. In other words, when Jesus said to Peter, I'll give you the keys of the kingdom. In those days, when people went to a school of higher learning, when they graduated, they gave them keys to hang on their belt. You could look at their belt and see how many keys they had. You could understand where they were educated and how far they'd gone. So it's knowledge of the kingdom. Jesus said, I'll give you the keys or the knowledge of the kingdom. And whatever you bind on earth will be bound in heaven. Whatever you loose on earth will be loosed in heaven. In other words, you have authority to bind things here on earth that are already bound out of heaven. You understand, Jesus is saying that the kingdom of God has come to the earth. It's set up in the hearts of men. At that time, you remember Jesus in the 17th chapter of Luke said, the kingdom of God cometh not with observation, but behold, the kingdom of God is within you. In other words, the kingdom of God is in the hearts of men right now. Now, it'll be set up in the New Jerusalem in the time to come, but it's no less powerful than the kingdom that will be set up in the New Jerusalem because we have access to the promises of God through kingdom principles, and it's through faith. It is through the law of faith. Jesus said it this way, all things are possible to him that believeth. Well, now that's pretty important, isn't it? All things are possible with God, we believe that, but all things are possible to him that believeth. You need this series called The Keys of the Kingdom, offer number 7303.
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2: Greetings, friends, and welcome to The Sound of Faith. I'm Sharon Otts, thanking you for joining us today because we know faith comes by hearing and hearing by the Word of God. I'm excited to bring you today's message, God Breathed. My hope is that it will be as exciting to hear as it was to preach. There is nothing like divine inspiration when the Spirit of God breathes on your soul and fans the Holy Ghost flames of anointing, revelation, and supernatural strength into your life. When God breathes, dead things in your life come to life. We are caught up into the whirlwind of the Spirit, into the heavenly realm, when God breathes.
3: Remember what Paul said? He said, I was caught up to the third heaven. I don't know if I was in the body or I was out of the body, but I know that I was there and I saw things, wonderful things. But God just won't let me tell you about it yet. Because God was reserving that for John to tell us. Amen? What caught Paul up? What caught them up? The whirlwind of God. God began to breathe. Amen? Now, Elijah, we won't read it, but let me just finish the story. Elisha was kept his eyes on Elijah. He kept his eyes on him. And as he went up in the whirlwind, down came his prayer shawl. Down, the Bible calls it a mantle, but it's his prayer shawl, his tallit. Amen. And down came that prayer shawl. And what did Elijah do? He ran over there. He grabbed that prayer shawl. He grabbed that mantle of God. And the first thing he did was run to the Jordan River because he saw Elijah do this. When Elijah wanted to cross over where there was no bridge, he just took his mantle and smote the water and it would... And he could walk over. So that Elisha said, I got it now. I'm going to try it out. Amen. He ran over to the Jordan River and he took that mantle and he said, where is the God of Elijah? And he smote that river and it parted in half. My God, I feel it. The God of Elijah is here today. Amen. I said the God of Elijah is here and he wants to breathe on us. So now Elisha's got the double portion. He's got the anointing. He's got the ministry. And he's going to do double the miracles. And one of those miracles is he's going to raise a dead boy too. Now this is one of my favorite messages, but I must be disciplined. Because I love to preach this message of the Shunammite woman. I've got a CD called Make Room for Your Miracle. There are so many tidbits in this story. It's just beautiful. But I can't tell you that whole story. I have to just paraphrase it. And I got to tell you just a little bit. And that is that there was a great woman in the city of Shunem. She was a woman who loved the things of God. And she was rich because her husband had money. But he was a lot older than her. They had no children. And Elisha, every time he came to their city, she invited him over for dinner. And they always had him over. And you know what happens when you go to dinner with a preacher. He's going to tell you about miracles. He's going to tell you about stories. He's going to tell you what God's been doing in his life. Amen? So you know that at the dinner table, he was probably telling her all about the experiences he had with the great Elijah. And one of those things that he knew about Elijah that I'm sure he shared with her is how that Elijah raised the dead son, which we just read about. So she says to her husband, I want to do more for the man of God. When he comes to town, I don't want to just have dinner with him and then tell him, well, you know, I'll see you next time. I want you to build a room on the house so when he comes, he can just stay here. Because she was making room in her life for the presence of God. She didn't know she was making room for a miracle. But when you make room in your life for the presence of God, you make room for miracles. I'm not going to preach that message, though. And so they did. Her husband let her do it, and Elisha would come and stay there. And he was so touched by this woman's generosity. And one day he said, "What can I do for you? I want to be a blessing because you've blessed us so much. You know, can I go to the king and put a word in for you? Can I go to the captain of the army?" She says, "You know what? I don't need any of that. I'm very happy. My husband provides for me. I got a beautiful home. I don't need anything." "No, that's fine. All I need is the presence of God. All I need is for you to come and stay in my house and bring God's presence." But then his servant said, "Do you know she doesn't have any children?" And he said, "Oh, she doesn't." And he says, "And not only that, her husband's old. That means the husband's going to die and leave her a childless widow." And so he called for her and he says, "Woman, you are going to have a son." In fact, he said, "You're going to embrace a son." Very unusual words. "You're going to embrace a son." Amen. And she said to him, "Don't play with me. Do not play with me." You know, a woman, especially then in Israel, who had been barren all that time, it was a wound in their heart. It was a reproach, they said. So she was like, "Don't tell me that. Do not tell me that if I'm not going to really have a child." Now, whether she had had miscarriages, and we don't know. But when we know he hit a sore spot because of the way she responded. "Don't tell me that if it's not real." And he said, "You will." And sure enough, she had a son. And you know that son, he was the apple of her eye. He grew up and he was old enough now to go out in the fields with his dad. So let's take the story up in chapter 4 of 2 Kings and let's look at verse 18. "And when the child was grown, it fell on a day that he went out to his father to the reapers. And he said unto his father, 'My head, my head.' And he said to a lad, one of the other boys, 'Carry him to his mother.'" So he was big enough to go out there in the fields with his dad, but he was young enough to be carried. "And when he had taken him and brought him to his mother, he sat on her knees until noon and then died. And she went up and laid him on the bed of the man of God and shut the door upon him and went out." She did not allow herself to start crying and boo-hooing and getting and screaming and running out the door. "He's dead, he's dead, our baby's dead." No, she remembered, I believe, that story of how Elijah had raised that widow's son up. Amen. And now it was time for her miracle. She didn't ask for this boy. She didn't ask for this son. The prophet prophesied. God gave him to her. And she was not about to let the devil have her miracle. Miracle. Amen. So she took that dead boy and she went up because she remembered what Elijah had done. She went up to that room that they had built so that she could have the presence of God. She had made room for the presence of God. And she laid that child on the prophet's bed. She shut the door and she went out. And she, if she was crying or if she had a quivering lip, she looked in the mirror and she said, "Get yourself ready." She went out and said to her husband, "I need a donkey and a servant right now. I got to go see the prophet." She didn't cry. She didn't boo-hoo. If she had, then she would have had to tell what was wrong. And just like that, they would have had the mourners there. Remember how Brother June talked about the mourners? Amen. You know, we see it in the New Testament that when they got to Jairus' house, the mourners were already there. They had professional people to mourn for you. And once somebody gets to wailing and a crying, then everybody gets to wailing and a crying. And because they buried their dead the same day, she knew if she would have made a scene that quick, the mourners would have come. They would have took that boy. They'd have washed him, put on some white linen cloth on him and marched to the cemetery. She wasn't about to bury her miracle. She was not going to bury her miracle. And there was something in her voice. There was something in her face. Her husband said, "I ain't arguing with her. Give her a donkey." He said, "Where you going? It's not a holiday. Why you want to go? Just give me a donkey and a servant." All right. Fine. She had to travel 16 miles uphill to Mount Carmel to get to Elisha. Amen. And he saw her afar off. He saw the dust coming up off the road. He said, who's that coming up here in such a hurry? And the closer they got, he said, my God, I think it's that Shunammite woman. He told his servant, he said, go see what's wrong. Go out there and find out what's wrong with her. Amen. And the servant went, and she wouldn't tell him. She waited till she got there. She came up and she grabbed a hold of Elisha. And she said, you got to come to my house right now. And on the way, when her husband wanted to know if everything was okay, he says, is everything all right? What did she say? She said, it shall be well. And when she got there to the prophet, he had sent Gehazi out to meet her on the road. And he said, ask her, how is she? How is her husband? How is her son? Is it well with them? And she said, it is well. By now, that boy's cold. 16 miles on a donkey. By now, he's cold. By now, his body is getting stiff. Back there at home, lying on the prophet's bed. Amen. But she said, it shall be well. All right. So the prophet goes with her to her house because he said he'd send Gehazi. She said, as the Lord lives, you're coming with me. My faith is not in Gehazi. I don't mean no harm. He's a good servant, but he did not prophesy this child. And you're coming with me. Amen. Gehazi beat him there. He got there first. And he even had Elisha's staff and went and put it on the child. And guess what happened? Nothing. Absolutely nothing. But Elisha got there. Let's look at verse 34. And he went up, this is Elisha, and lay upon the child and put his mouth upon his mouth. And his eyes upon his eyes, and his hands upon his hands, and he stretched himself upon the child, and the flesh of the child waxed warm. Hallelujah! He did exactly what he heard that Elijah had done, and he stretched himself mouth to mouth on that child. Amen. And God encouraged his faith because he immediately began to feel warmth in what was at first a cold body. He felt warmth, but the child still had no breath in him. He still was in at least a vegetative comatose state. Amen. And that's not the miracle he was looking for. Amen. I don't think there's anything more tragic than to have a life saved only to be in a vegetative state in a nursing home. Absolutely just being kept alive, but having no cognizance whatsoever. That's not what he wanted. Amen. So look at verse 35. Then he returned and walked in the house to and fro and went up and stretched himself upon him. And the child sneezed 7 times and the child opened his eyes.
2: Amen. I hope you're enjoying this exciting message, God Breathed. I must say it was a joy to preach. There's nothing like divine inspiration when the breath of God breathes on you. Dead things come to life and spiritual things are rejuvenated. From the creation of Adam to Abraham and Sarah's aged bodies to Elijah and the widow's son and Elisha and the Shunammite's son, God breathed into their beings and they were raised up unto life. And there is no situation any more desperate than Ezekiel's valley of dry, dismembered bones. But God told the prophet to prophesy to the winds, to breathe upon them. And they came together, perfectly matched, bone to bone, and stood up a great supernatural army. After his resurrection, Jesus breathed on his discouraged disciples who were hiding in fear for their lives. Although he had given them the promise of the coming of the Holy Spirit, they needed something to revive them and hold them over till the day of Pentecost. And God wants to breathe on you his breath of inspiration. If you feel like you're in the valley of dry bones or just need a new wind of divine inspiration in your sails, you may want to order God Breathed on CD so you can listen to it in one setting. 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

0: As Christians, do we live by grace or by law? Welcome to Through the Bible. Our teacher, Dr. J. Vernon McGee, answers this question as the Bible bus arrives at Exodus 20 and God speaks the law, also known as the Ten Commandments, to the Israelites. I'm Steve Schwetz, your host, and I'm so glad that you're here for another great study in God's Word. So as you grab your Bible and get settled in, let's hear a few thoughts from Dr. McGee on the important subject of memory.
1: It's a wonderful thing, this business of memory. Someone has said that God has given us memories that we might have roses in December. And that is true in Toronto, Canada, and true in Chicago in the wintertime, but it's not true in Southern California because in December we have roses, the real article. I guess that's because we here in Southern California have such short memories. We do not remember very long, do we? And someone else has said that memory is something that only a good man can enjoy. But again and again, the Word of God enjoins us to remember. God appeals to our memory. You will recall that the Lord Jesus, in giving not a parable, but that which was an actual fact of the rich man that died and Lazarus that died, and our Lord said that Abraham, in speaking to the rich man who was in torment, he said to him, remember. Now, that apparently is the one thing that the lost are going to carry over into eternity is memory. And that, of course, is going to make it quite terrible that they will remember. They'll remember many things. They'll remember the opportunities they had of turning to God. They'll remember what Christ did for them, dying for their sins. They'll remember that they rejected Him. You see, memory is a wonderful thing, but it's also a terrible thing. Every now and then somebody says, well, you know, I think that the only hell any person will endure is that which he makes himself. Well, actually, there's an element of truth in that. Now, hell is a place, and those of you that study Revelation with us will know that we will emphasize that and do emphasize that a great deal. Hell is a place, definitely a place, but it's also a state, and it'll be a place where they'll remember. That's the word that Abraham gave to this rich man that was lost. Remember. And that's going to be part of the awful torture, is to remember.
0: That's the difficult part of memory. But join us next time as Dr. McGee concludes these thoughts and then shares about the sweetness of memory, especially when we focus on our relationship with God. Let's begin our study by praying for one another. Heavenly Father, keep us focused on the important things, those that bring you glory and honor and praise. Help us to remember your goodness in our lives and to keep our eyes fixed on you. In Jesus' name, amen. Open to Exodus 20 as we go through the Bible with Dr. J. Vernon McGee.
1: Now today, friends, we come here to the 20th chapter of the book of Exodus, and here we have the giving of the law. That is, the beginning of it. Now, the first that's given of the Ten Commandments, this is a moral code. And let me just begin reading. And God spake all these words, saying, I am the Lord which have brought thee out of the land of Egypt, out of the house of bondage. Now, on the basis of that, God says, I want now to give you my law. You've asked for it, and this is the basis now that I want to put you on. And he gives here, first of all, these Ten Commandments. Now, I can't go into a great deal of detail today, but we can mention certain things, and especially in this day when we're told we have a new morality. Well, the new morality goes back before the giving of the Ten Commandments, and it was not even new then. It came right out of the Garden of Eden when man disobeyed God. It was before the flood, and it was after the flood, and it's not new. This age, we love to think we're sophisticated and refined sinners. We're not. We're just crude sinners in the raw. natural sinners. And this now puts before us God's standards. And no man can play fast and loose with the Ten Commandments and get by with it. I don't care who he is. He doesn't get by with it at all. Now, there was a graveyard for criminals on Blackwell's Island, and on one of these graves there was this marker and these words, "Here lies the fragments of John Smith, who contradicted his Maker, played football with the Ten Commandments, and departed this life at the age of 35. His mother and wife weep for him. Nobody else does. May he rest in peace." Well, that is something that reveals that here is a man that tried to defy the law of God. But nobody can play football with the Ten Commandments and escape the punishment of God. Oftentimes, the charge is made against those of us who preach the grace of God that we do not have a proper appreciation for the law, that we actually despise it, we reject it, and actually teach, because we are not saved by law, that we can violate it at will, break it with impunity. Well, may I say to you that that's not true at all. On the contrary, every preacher, the grace of God, who has a true perspective of the nature of salvation by faith, realize likewise the lofty character of the law. And Paul's answered that for us. Shall we continue in sin? And that's because we've been saved by grace. The answer is, God forbid, or let it not be. It cannot be. If you think you can continue to live in sin and break with impunity the Ten Commandments at will, then, my friend, you're not saved by the grace of God. Because when you're saved by the grace of God, you'll want to please God. You'll want to do His will. And the Ten Commandments certainly reveal the will of God. And therefore, today, I think every preacher of the grace of God has a respect and reverence for it. The psalmist says, "Oh, how love I thy law. It's my meditation all the day." Well, what is the law? Someone has defined it as the transcript of the mind of God. Well, that's a very defective definition. The law is the expression of the mind of God relative to what man ought to be, his will for man, and his nature and character. But there's no grace or mercy in the law at all. The law made it very clear. It's an expression of the holy will of God. And the psalmist says in Psalm 19 that the law is perfect. That means it requires perfection on your part. And believe me, I've never met one yet that measured up to it. It's not some vague notion. It doesn't have anything to do with good intentions. It requires perfect obedience. The law is perfect, and then it's right. And that means that our notions of right and wrong are colored by our environment and by the fact we have a fallen nature. Now, the law is a revelation of God, and God has drawn the line between right and wrong. How do you know what's right? Well, because God says it, friend. That right now is the question that's being asked by this generation that wants freedom. They say, why is it wrong to steal? They don't mind stealing, and yet they are using the one thou shalt not murder. Boy, how inconsistent this crowd is, and how ignorant they are of the law. Why is it wrong to lie or to steal? Because God says it's wrong. No other reason, friend. I see no reason for that. Oh, you say, well, it's for the good of mankind. You bet it's for the good of mankind, because anything God wants is for the good of mankind. And to keep it, well, it'd be a wonderful thing if man could keep it. But man doesn't keep it. And the jails and the locks on the doors and the fact that you have to sign about 10 times today when you go to a bank to borrow money. Why? Because they don't trust you, friend. There was a day when it was said a man's good as his bond. That's not true today. We find, therefore, that the law is an expression, and it is a norm for human conduct, right and wrong. And stealing's wrong because God says it's wrong. Lying is wrong because God says it's wrong. Adultery's wrong because God says it's wrong. And then the law never enforces.

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2: Must be the enforcement. There must be the penalty. Now, there's another prevalent viewpoint concerning law that needs to be corrected, and that's confounding law and grace, confusing them into one system, and that's confusion confounded. The law is robbed of its majesty and meaning when you try to think you can play fast and loose with it. And there's no love in law. There's no grace in law. Grace is robbed of its goodness, its glow and glory when it's mixed with law. It's robbed of its wonder and worthwhileness, its attractiveness and its desire. The claims of law are unanswered, and the sinner's needs not met when they're brought together. The law sets forth what man ought to be, and grace sets forth what God is. And the majesty of the law is something that we do need to recognize. Now, the law reveals, therefore, who God is and how vast the gap and the yawning chasm is between God and man. Paul asked the question, "Tell me, ye that desire to be under the law, do you not hear the law?" Well, you better listen to it, because man's been weighed in the balances by the Ten Commandments and found wanting. And you don't measure yourself by others. It's very easy for the man on Mount Whitney to look down at the man on the anthill and say, "I'm higher than you are." But the man on Mount Whitney didn't make it to the moon, and he didn't make it to heaven either. You don't measure up to God's standard. Now the law reveals who man is and his inability to bridge that gap. Now we know that what things soever the law it saith to them that are under the law, that every mouth may be stopped and the whole world become guilty before God. And Paul says in Romans 8:3, what the law could not do. It's not the fault with the law, but there's a great fault with us. The law is a mirror, as we've seen. And we're told, don't be a hearer of the word, but a doer, because it's like a man looking at himself in the mirror. And that's all a great many people who talk about the law do. They look at themselves, they look at the mirror, and they think that they are all right. And they remind me of that fairy story years ago of this ugly queen. I think she was a queen. And she'd look at the mirror and she'd say, "Mirror, mirror on the wall, who's the fairest of them all?" And she wanted the mirror to say that she was, but the mirror told the truth and said she wasn't. It was someone else. And the interesting thing is, a great many folk look at the mirror today, or the Word of God, or the Ten Commandments, and they do the same thing. They say, "Mirror, mirror on the wall, who's the fairest of them all?" And the only difference is they say, "Well, I am." They think they keep it. My friend, you need to get a little different perspective of yourself there. Now, the law never made a man a sinner, just revealed that he was a sinner. And the law was given to bring a man to Christ, as we've seen. It was our schoolmaster, our pedagogist, to take us by the hand, bring us to the cross and say to us, "Little man, you need a Savior because you're a sinner." Now let's look at the Ten Commandments. The Ten Commandments are divided into two major divisions. One is a man's relationship to God, and the other is a man's relationship to man. Now let's look at this, and we'll find that we have four commandments, man's relationship to God. Now the first, "I am the Lord thy God, which have brought thee out of the land of Egypt, out of the house of bondage. Thou shalt have no other gods before me." Now he condemns polytheism. You see, there's no commandment against atheism. Why? Because there was no atheism in that day. They were too close to the mooring mask of revelation. You have to wait till you get to the time of David, and at that time atheists began to appear. But he was called a fool. David said, "The fool hath said in his heart, there is no God." Now today he can be a college professor and considered to be an intellect, a brain, and

0: you wonder whether he's so smart after all. Frankly, I've had to move with that group. I taught for a while in seminary and college, and I've moved with a few of these PhDs and these fellows. They call them brains. They call them an intellect. And may I say to you, some of the dumbest I've ever met are those that have a PhD degree. That is, they may be smart in one line. They may have a photographic mind, but boy, are they stupid in other relations. So that atheism was not prevalent then. It's prevalent in our day because we're too far from the mooring mast and men not willing to accept the revelation of God in His Word. He says, "Thou shalt have no other gods before me," because in that day, the pendulum of the clock was in polytheism, the worship of many gods, and today it's the worship of no god. The important thing to note here is that God condemns polytheism, that when they knew God, they glorified Him not as God. They became vain in their imagination. Their foolish heart was darkened, and they began at that time to serve and worship the creature more than the Creator. That's what he's talking about here. Now, this deals with idolatry. Thou shalt not make unto thee any graven image or any likeness of anything that's in heaven above, that's in earth beneath, or that's in the water under the earth. Thou shalt not bow down thyself to them, nor serve them. For I, the Lord thy God, am a jealous God, visiting the iniquity of the fathers upon the children, unto the third and fourth generation of them that hate me. Now, someone says, well, that sure doesn't touch us today because we don't worship idols. I think we do. We're told today covetousness is idolatry. And anything that you give yourself to, especially in abandonment, that's your God. And a great many people today, they don't worship Bacchus, the cloven-footed God, but they worship the bottle. Just same, friends. Just think of the millions of alcoholics in this country right now. And that's one of the big problems. The liquor interests like to tell us about how much taxes they pay. They are not even paying today 100% of the bill of the casualties they're causing in the world. That is one of the propagandas that is being fed this generation. And if there ever were a group of people that are being brainwashed, we are those people today. And people worship the bottle. They worship the god Bacchus. And some worship Aphrodite. That's the goddess of sex. There are those that worship that. Some worship the almighty dollar. That's a great god today. Anything you give your time to. God says you're to have no other gods before you. And then he says here in verse 7, I'm just lifting out these commandments, thou shalt not take the name of the Lord thy God in vain, for the Lord will not hold him guiltless that taketh his name in vain. And that means in the way of blasphemy. And today that's becoming very prevalent. It's still a commandment of God. Why is it wrong to take his name in vain? Because he's God and he's holy. And it does reveal a lack of vocabulary. A great many people can express themselves without using profanity. A man that was wonderfully converted several years ago down in Texas, he was telling me in the little town we lived in, he said that when I got converted, I lost over half of my vocabulary. And that's what he meant. He was taking God's name in vain. And then the fourth, remember the Sabbath day to keep it holy. 6 days shalt thou labor and do all thy work, but the seventh day is the Sabbath of the Lord thy God. In it thou shalt not do any work, thou nor thy son nor thy daughter, thy manservant nor thy maidservant, nor thy cattle nor thy stranger that's within thy gates. For in 6 days the Lord made heaven and earth, the sea and all that in them is, and he rested the seventh day, wherefore the Lord blessed the Sabbath day and hallowed it. Now we're going to see in this book of Exodus that the Sabbath day was given to the nation Israel in a very unusual way. God says that it is a covenant token between me and the children of Israel. Now the day I don't think is important. After all, the change of calendars makes it impossible for us to know whether the seventh day is today our Saturday and not. I think it's not, but that is beside the point because as far as we're concerned, it makes no difference what day you observe. Now, we observe what we believe is the first day of the week, and it may or may not be, but we recognize it as the first day of the week, and because our Lord came back from the dead on that day, and that's the reason we observe it. We'll see all of this later on in this book of Exodus. Then we come now to man's relationship with man. It begins in the home. Honor thy father and thy mother, that thy days may be long from the land which the Lord thy God giveth thee. And a father and mother should be worthy, by the way, of that honor. And we'll come to all of these again. And the sixth commandment, thou shalt not kill. This is being used by quite a few today. I've had any number of young men that have come in and talked to me about it. They said, well, you shouldn't kill, therefore you shouldn't be a soldier. May I say to you that thou shalt not kill was not given to a nation. It was given to an individual. The individual shall not kill as an individual. They have no right to do that. And a nation is given an authority today to protect human life by taking human life when one murders or does that sort of thing. Therefore, today, one is serving his country. This hasn't anything in the world to do with soldier service or the execution of a criminal at all. Thou shalt not kill. Our Lord said that it comes from anger, and we're not to be even angry with our brother. And thou shalt not commit adultery. And we're living right now in this sex revolution, it's called. It's not a revolution. It's something that's been coming down through the ages. Sex is certainly not new, but it's still adultery when this is committed outside of wedlock. God makes that very clear. And you may think you've changed it. You haven't changed it, friends, at all. This still stands. And then thou shalt not steal. And my point is that you ought to be permitted, if you can commit adultery today, then you ought to be permitted to steal. And if you're permitted to steal, you ought to be permitted to kill, by the way, even personally. May I say, this is a package that goes together. The ninth commandment, thou shalt not bear false witness against thy neighbor. That has to do with lying. Then the tenth, thou shalt not covet thy neighbor's house. Thou shalt not covet thy neighbor's wife, manservant, maidservant, ox, ass, or anything that's thy neighbor's. Now, these are the Ten Commandments. And covetousness, remember Paul said that idolatry is covetousness, and that's one of the great sins of the present hour. Now, these things God condemns. We'll have occasion to look at all of them in a different way later on. But that brings us to the end of the Ten Commandments. Now, in this chapter, we're going to see instructions concerning an altar, because you need an altar to go with the Ten Commandments. You need a Savior, friends, today. The law reveals we've come short of the glory of God. So until next time, may God richly bless you, my beloved.
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8: With SRN News, I'm John Scott. Ukrainian President Zelensky urging world's leaders to keep choking Russia's revenues and impede its war efforts. He's telling the UN General Assembly that Russia's revenues must remain a target. He says that trade and the money it brings in gives more time to the war. President Trump and Chinese leader Xi Jinping meet today at the White House. A number of issues to be discussed. Hurricane Polo will be hitting southwestern Mexico. It could cause catastrophic flooding. In consumer news, more than 100,000 pounds of raw pork, beef, and goat are being recalled nationwide after being sold with fake USDA inspection labels. The meat was shipped in bulk by A&D Foods, and the USDA says the meat was not properly inspected and could contain harmful contaminants. This is SRN News.
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9: Today will be sunny with a high of 69. Tonight, expect clear to partly cloudy skies with a low of 51. Tomorrow will be partly sunny and pleasant, making it a great day to be outside with a high of 70. I'm meteorologist Jason Katerina on Faith Talk 1500 and 101.5 FM, online at faithtalkdetroit.com.
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12: Hi, I'm Johnny Erickson Tata. When he was a little boy, Daniel would love volunteering with his parents at our family retreats. Even back then, this kid stood out. Now, years later, Daniel attends a Christian college and is involved in student government. Recently, he wrote me that the school was not going to let the student council display an American flag during a Veterans Day ceremony. What? Daniel had to do something. So he contacted newspapers and veterans groups, and it did not take long until that flag was flying again. Because of Daniel's courage, he's gained a voice on campus. 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Well, my young friend is a good example of 2 Chronicles 15, where it says, "Be strong and courageous, for your work will be rewarded." 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
13: On today's edition of Real Life Radio, Pastor Jack continues his series now called The Book of Ephesians and a message titled, We Are Blessed in God, Part 1. Ephesians is a letter that the Apostle Paul wrote from prison to the church in Ephesus, showing every believer who they really are in Christ. And right from the start, Paul reminds us that we are a blessed people. You see, God has already given us riches in Christ that no one can ever take away. Ephesus may have been known for their achievements and wealth, but they were a pagan city filled with violence and immorality, and a place where everything you have can be gone in an instant. So today, Pastor Jack teaches that God has already blessed us with every spiritual blessing in Christ. So why should we worry when everything we need has already been provided by the Lord who loves us and gave His life for our salvation? Now with his message called We Are Blessed in God, Part 1, here's pastor and Bible teacher Jack Hibbs.
14: I got to tell you something right now. That day we were on the metro and we were going from one place to another. And we were sitting there. There's about five of us. And one of the girls that were with us, one of the Russian girls, I leaned over to her and I said, "Let's pray." And I tell you, you guys, I didn't see a vision. I didn't have a little angel go, "Do it, man, you know, say this." It was nothing spiritual or supernatural about it, I thought. And we're just standing there and, you know, you're standing there and the thing going like this. And I leaned over and I said, "Let's pray for your dad's salvation right now." And she goes, "Hey, sure." I said, "Lord, in Jesus' name, if you want her dad to get saved, I just ask you to open the door. We're not going to push on any doors. I just ask you to open the door. Amen." That was it. So she said, "Well, you know, I don't think, you know, he's going to get saved. He's kind of wonders why I even go to church, and I don't know if it's going to happen." And so we wound up getting to their place that night for dinner, and we're sitting there, and it was fantastic. We were the first Westerners to ever visit their home, and the translator that was with me told me, "I've never seen a spread like this in my life." And it was very humbling, but very precious. And the mom and the dad were just putting out all these things, and we were eating and just having a great time. And it came time for the dishes to be picked up from the table. And I had totally forgotten that I had prayed that prayer. And the father says, "So how many times have you been here?" So I told him, and he said, "Wow." In Russian, he said, "Wowski," or something, you know. I was at one end of the table, he was at the other end of the table, and the other people were on the side of the table, Pastor Paul was sitting next to him, and Alinka was on my left side, and he said, "What are you guys, you know, what are you doing? What message are you, you know, what is this?" There's a lot of messages, you know, that's been coming to our city. And I've heard a lot of them. And I just went. And her eyes got this big. And immediately, if you could have a little faith meter, I'm not kidding. You could see the faith meter in her heart go up 25 notches. Just then. Instantly. And I looked at her and I went, because he couldn't understand me. I said, "Why don't you leave? Why don't you just go?" And she goes, "No, I want to stay." I go, "No, I think you should go." "No, I want to stay." "No, you go." And so she stepped out, and it was just Paul and I and him. And I said, "Do you really want to know what it is that we told your daughter a couple years ago and what we're telling the people when we come here?" And he said, "Yeah, I'd like to hear this." And an hour and 20 minutes, the gospel was shared with him. And I can't give you the details, obviously, in 10 minutes, but I can tell you this. Every question he asked, I was able to say, "Paul, turn to Romans 12 and read him verses 6 and 8. Paul read it. Then he would say something else. "Paul, turn in your Russian Bible to 1 Corinthians 4. Da-da-da. Over and over and over again. And somewhere along the line, because I knew this guy was getting close, when I told him, our lives are like a cup. It's like a glass. And imagine it being filled with pure water. But someone takes a droplet of cyanide and puts one drop in that water. Would you drink that water?" He said, "I would not drink that water." "So what happens if we put 2, 3, 10 drops in that water? Would you drink it?" "No, of course not." "Why?" "Well, because if there's one drop, I wouldn't drink it at all because it's not pure water anymore." I said, "You're right." He says, "Listen." He said, quote, "If there's one drop in that vessel of water, then the entire vessel is defiled." The Russian people speak true English. We have butchered our language. When he said that vessel is now defiled,
15: Paul looked over at me and he got kind of like goosebumps. And it was like, oh Lord, we're going in for the touchdown. You could feel it. And I said, then would you agree with me that you're a sinner? That you've broken the Ten Commandments? He said, well, I'm not sure about the Ten Commandments. What do you mean, Ten Commandments? So I gave him the first commandment, and he said, I've broken that one. I said, then we don't need to go any further, do we? Because it's one drop. Remember the one drop defiles the whole vessel? He says, yes, of course. I said, then you are a sinner. He says, I'm a sinner. Do you realize this evening that you need a Savior? Yes, I do. And I said, this is the message we're bringing. And he interrupted me and said, but how do you become a Christian? And I said, are you asking for curiosity reasons or do you want to become a Christian? He said, well, I'm just asking how one becomes a Christian. So I told him. And then when I got done telling him, I said, would you like to become a Christian? And he said, well, I need to make sure I understand this. And I said, well, before I tell you any more, let me tell you something right now. I can tell you right now, in all honesty, that in a moment, if you haven't already, you're going to start feeling a little anxiety in your chest, in your heart. You might start to get a little sweaty around your hands, and you might feel pressure. And then the next thing you might experience is that you might feel almost like escaping and giving an excuse. I just want you to know that right now. So Paul tells him that. So we go a little bit more about explaining it again. And then I said, will you accept Jesus Christ right now? You admitted that you're a sinner. You know that He's God, come in the flesh, rose from the dead, Son of God, and that you need Him as your Savior. Will you accept Him? And he says, I don't know, I don't know. I go, are you feeling uneasy? Yes, I am. And I said, don't you see? This has all been ordained of God. I told you earlier that you would feel uneasy, and then you're feeling uneasy. Will you accept the Lord now? He says, no, I'll do it some other day. And we went right here to this verse, 2 Corinthians 6. And I had Paul read it to him. Today's the acceptable time. Now is the day. And I said, today is your day. And he says, but will God pull me away from my daughter? Will God separate me from my daughter because she goes to church Wednesdays and Sundays and she's around Christian friends and I don't see her as much as I'd like to anymore? And will God separate us? And I said, you've asked a hard question. I said, it's freezing outside, but think about Wednesdays and Sundays. She goes down to the bay here, the Finnish bay. Think about it. She gets on a boat and she goes to the back of the boat and she waves goodbye every Wednesday and Sunday as that ship sails, let's say, to Hawaii. And for an hour or two or three or four at church, she's refreshed, she's warmed, she's made whole, she feels great, and she comes back home. And the message goes out to you. Get on the ship. Get on board. Come on, get on the boat. And you run down to the dock and she gets on the boat every Wednesday and every Sunday and you just wave goodbye as you drop her off in your car at the metro as she goes and you wave goodbye. There will come a day when she'll be on the back of that boat and I'll be on the back of that boat and all of us will be on the back of that boat and we're going to be saying, come on, come on, quick, come. And because of either pride, because we're men, I told him, I said, look, we're men. It's either because of pride, because of fear, or because of the unknown, we won't get on. And yet, several times during the week, your daughter sets sail for paradise and comes home and her life has been changed completely. He says, well, yes, she even goes when she's sick to church. I go, because her life's been changed. My life's been changed. Paul's life, I said, had been changed. And I said, whose fault will it be when that ship someday sets sail, never to come back? And he says, it will be no one's fault but my own. I mean, this guy was a fish looking for a net. And when we gave him this verse right here, 2 Corinthians 6, 1 and 2, that today's the day. Not tomorrow, not later, I'll do it some other time. That moment. He rolled his eyes and he says, that's it. That's it. So I said, do you want to pray right now? He says, yes, I do. So we got together and we prayed. And it was so great to walk out of the room. I had to actually shut the door because his daughter kept coming in the room. So I opened up the door and I went in the hallway and her and her mother were standing there with some other people. And I said, hey, she goes, no, what? So why don't you go in there and meet your dad? And she goes, you got to be kidding me. I said, I'm not kidding you. So then the mother goes, what's going on? I've been listening. I've been coming in and out. What's the deal? What's the deal? So, and it was so late and we had to get going because we had a plane to catch. But the bottom line was her mother said, I will pray that prayer tonight too. Which is incredible.
16: 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And now, let's get back to today's message. 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
15: And in a moment's time, Christianity, what Jesus has done, immediately places you from a vandalized, victimized person of this world, who we all are, and positionally puts us in Christ, saved in Him. Cleansed and made pure because God, so to speak, takes a brush, dips it in the blood of Jesus, and just covers you with it, and you are absolutely cleansed. That's when that happens. Why does it happen? John chapter 14. John chapter 14 is the answer to why does this happen. John 14 says, Jesus says, I will pray to the Father and He will give you another helper, that He may abide with you forever, even the Spirit of truth, who the world cannot see because it neither sees Him nor knows Him, but you know Him, for He dwells with you and He shall be in you. And Jesus says something so strange in John 14, 18. Jesus says, remember, He's leaving. Jesus is leaving. He says, I'm going to send the Holy Spirit to you, so I will not leave you orphans. I will come to you. What a strange statement He makes. And then finally this in verse 2. He says, grace to you and peace from God our Father and the Lord Jesus Christ. Real quickly, verse 2. Consider the origin of our blessing. Jot that down. What is the origin of our blessings? From Smith Barney? From the Templeton Group? From the company retirement fund? Good luck. Verse 2 tells us that the origin of our blessings is from God the Father. Amen. And if you have any problem with insecurity, it's also from Jesus Christ, the Lord Jesus Christ. His name isn't Lord Jesus Christ, by the way. Jesus isn't His middle name. Lord is His title. Jesus is His name. And Christ is His mission. The Lord Jesus Christ. And what this implies is that grace has come from the Father to us by the Son. And this word grace is God's unearned divine favor. People, tonight you are so incredibly wealthy, you can't do anything to get God to give you favor. He just gives it. He just kind of, eeny, meeny, miny, mo, you, Joe, need grace. And He gives it. Oh, but I don't deserve it. Ah, so what? I'm giving it to you. God's blessings, grace, God giving what is not deserved. And then He gives this peace. And what's implied here is that the peace comes from Jesus Christ. Isn't that interesting? This word peace is an internal quietness of the soul. We talked about this before. A deep and resilient rest. It means to be set at one with, to have peace. A lot of New Agers running around today saying you need to be one with nature. Pick up a rock and hug it. Go ahead. Pick up a rock and hug the thing. Talk to it. Give it a name. We had a lady tell us in Utah, I told you before, oh, you got to buy this rock. What for? You put it in your bathtub and you'll really feel great. It depends on where you sit in your bathtub, I guess. Oh, just get in one, you know, and get in. No, man, it's God. It is God. Why settle for a fallen, burned out, goofball earth that is passing away? It's God. The peace that comes to our lives is based upon our relationship with God. You don't have any peace? The bumper sticker is so true. No peace, N-O, peace. No God, no peace. No peace, no God. But if you, K-N-O-W, God, oh, then you'll know peace. It's so true. And it's Him being the Lord of our lives. Being our precious provider. So verse 2 is that our blessings are guaranteed in God because they're given by Him, yielding to Him as our ruler, our governor. And then finally, this third point, and we'll be all done, is in verse 3, and we need to receive right now what's provided to us in the way of these blessings. Look what it says, verse 3, and we'll pick up in verse 3 next week too, and man, does it start an incredible train of thought right here at verse 3. He says, blessed. Blessed be the God and Father of our Lord Jesus Christ. Isn't this funny? The word blessed means well off, happy. Happy. Happy be God. I like this. God, happy. Oh, look, they're getting saved and they're getting saved. I'm giving them grace and peace, and God's blessed by doing that. Give somebody a gift. Something neat about it. You know, when you're a little kid, you want all the gifts. When you're an older person, you want to give them. You learn that, man, that's neat. God is blessed. Oh, how happy be God, the Father of our Lord Jesus Christ, who, mark it in your Bible now, people, has, past tense, blessed, past tense, us with every spiritual blessing in the heavenlies, literally, in Christ. Everything. And you know what? We ought to just shut our Bibles and just go home, not only because it's time to, but because do we really? We could spend the rest of our Christian life just on that verse and we're still going to miss it because I don't know if we're serious about this. Have you ever worried? Then we're not applying verse 3. I have all the wealth, like that lady, $100 million, but she lived like a pauper. And so often we do too. Everything is available to me and you as a believer. And we go around worrying if we're going to make it next week. God's got all of it. Just because you don't know the answer doesn't mean He's dropping you off. None of us have the answer. What's going to happen? Are we going to get it or not get it? Are we going to lose it or keep it? Is it going to sink or is it going to float? Hey man, I don't know. But He knows. And boy, does He have the resources to do something about it. But what if I lose this thing? Hey, maybe God wants it to be lost. Oh, that can't be, man. Listen. He's the Lord Jesus Christ. Are you a Christian? He's the Lord. What's the problem? Did He buy you? Did He die on the cross for you? Did He put His Holy Spirit in you? You're His. You're not going anywhere without Him. He's blessed us. We'll get into this next week. Let's pray. Lord, we all can confess tonight we are so guilty of not believing You Lord, I am confident that if we meditated, if we committed to memory verse 3 alone, we would be a changed people by the end of next month. A storm could come, a storm could go. The sun could rise and the sun could set. Life could come and life could go. But everything already has been provided for us in the heavenlies. And Lord, as we turn to what it means in our lives practically as a believer next week, may you excite our hearts with anticipation about all that you have prepared for us. For your scripture declares that I has not seen, nor ear has heard, what things await us. So, Father, in the name of your precious Son, our Lord Jesus Christ, may we enter in. In Him, in Christ, in God, in whom? In Himself, as this epistle will take us into the heavenlies. We pray this, Lord, in Jesus' name.
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18: And we return today to Ephesians chapter 1, where we camped out yesterday, listing the spiritual blessings that Paul gave in his letter to the Ephesian believers. And if you get through this list and you don't feel buoyed up in your spirit and excited about what it means to be a Christian, you're not reading the same Bible that I am. God has done some wonderful things for us. We forget them. We take them for granted. And sometimes we let the personal grievances and difficulties of today rob us of the truth of these wonderful blessings. So it's good to review them. Most of all, it's good to know where they're found in the Bible. And I'm happy to be able to share them with you in this broadcast today. The Book of Jonah has been our discussion up until this point. We finished it just a few days ago. But you can still get the study guide and the CD package that goes with that series. And I hope many of you will do that and teach that in your small groups. It's a great study. Also, during this month, we're featuring the calendar, The Light of the World. It is a 14-month calendar, begins in November. That's why we offer in September to get it to you in time. You can start listing all of your scheduled events in the little blocks for each day. There's a Bible reading schedule embedded in the calendar and many other things that you will want to have. And it's just so beautiful. You hang it any place in your home and it will be a focal point for people who come to see you because it represents the light of the world, who is Jesus Christ. This calendar is yours for the asking when you send a gift of any size to Turning Point during the month of September. And we say thank you with this gift and with these words. Here is part two of Eight Spiritual Blessings. Verse 5, the second blessing Paul revealed to us is that not only are we chosen, but we are also adopted. Verse 5 says, having predestined to us to adoption as sons of Jesus Christ to himself, according to the good pleasure of his will. And there's another one of those dangerous words, predestined. You probably heard of that word before. Paul doesn't use that word in the way many people use it today. He was not saying that in eternity past, God predestined the entire outcome of your life so that you don't have free will and don't have the ability to make any real choices. No, the word predestined just means to set boundaries around something so that it stays on a certain course. Here's what the Bible says. God chose you in eternity past, and then he predestined or predetermined in his sovereignty that you would be adopted as a son or daughter in his household. This is a critical truth because adoption in the ancient world was way different than it is now. We have an adopted child, and we've been through the adoption process, and we know what that's all about. But in Paul's day, children didn't really have any legal rights or status until they reached a certain age, till they became mature. And when that time came, the child would be brought forth and officially recognized as an adult, which meant they were granted all the rights and all the privileges they deserved as an adult within that family. So what God communicated through this passage of Scripture is that when he chose us in the past, he determined that we should be adopted into his family as mature sons and mature daughters. We would have all the rights and privileges associated with a member of his family. That's news, of course, but here is the really astounding thing. The Bible says that because we have been adopted as mature sons and daughters in the family of God, we have the same status with Almighty God as Jesus Christ. We are co-heirs with him, the Bible says, which means everything Christ has with the Father, we have with the Father. Try to let that reality sink in for a moment. You have been chosen by God. You have been blessed not just with inclusion in his household, but full adoption as a son or daughter. You are legally and spiritually a child of God. And then Paul says, and this one I like about as much as any of them, we are accepted. I recently came across a video featuring a young man named Kurt Kinley from Normal, Illinois. At the time of filming, Kurt was 20 years old and working two jobs. He also had Down syndrome. And the video captured the moment that Kurt opened an acceptance letter from a local community college. As he takes the letter out of the envelope, you can see the anticipation on his face, as well as the fear. His head swivels from side to side as he reads the first few sentences, and then he raises his arms in triumph and says, "I'm in! I've been accepted!" Kurt's laughter and shouts of joy are quickly drowned out by his family and friends gathered around him. And after a moment of filming, he literally bounces with joy. His mom asks him to read the letter out loud, and he started to do that. He stands with his father, and he dutifully reads the first sentence. And here's what the sentence said: "We are pleased to inform you that you have been accepted." And he couldn't go any further. He just fell apart. Oh, what it means to be accepted. Oh, and college is important. But to be accepted in life. As you look around the world today, men and women, what you see is Kurt Kinley's not the only person looking for acceptance. That's the case for all of us. Acceptance from our parents. I've heard so many stories from guys who grew up in my generation who never really ever felt accepted by their father. And they say, well, that was a different generation. Fathers back then didn't communicate very much. They just sort of were stoic, you know. I hope you didn't have a stoic father. And if you are a father, don't be a stoic father. Sometimes acceptance from our friends. We live in a culture right now where the internet rules, and so many kids are getting off the track because they don't feel accepted, and they go to the internet and they try to find acceptance there and they don't find it. And if they're not careful, they get on the wrong side of somebody, and then they get bullied on the internet and sometimes destroyed. More suicides happening in that age group than we have ever had in the history of our country because of the lack of being accepted. Acceptance from the world. Acceptance where you work. It now includes the shadowy specter of social media. And then there's acceptance from God. How do I know that God has accepted me? Those of us who have chosen to follow Jesus can rest assured on that last count. As Paul makes clear in verses 5 and 6, we have already been accepted by our Heavenly Father, having predestined us to adoption by sons by Jesus Christ to himself, according to his good pleasure, to the praise and glory of his grace, by which he has made us accepted in the Beloved. Notice the word beloved. It's a term that refers to Jesus Christ. There are three times in Scripture where heaven opens and Almighty God looks down on his Son and says, "This is my beloved Son in whom I am well pleased." Paul was teaching you and me, who were chosen and adopted, that we have also been accepted, and because of Jesus Christ, we belong to his family in the same way that Jesus Christ belongs to his family. Don't you love that gift? Isn't that a blessing worth treasuring? Almighty God accepts you in the same way he accepts his own Son, his beloved Son, Jesus Christ. So when you're having that moment of concern, and maybe sometimes it's a little bit of self-pity too, and you wonder, does anybody accept me? Do I belong to anybody? Does anybody care? Let me ask you to go back and read this again. Underline it with your pen. Almighty God has accepted you. Listen to me. If you've been accepted by the highest source and power in the universe, you have flat out been accepted. And you belong to God. And you don't have to walk around wondering, do I fit and do I measure up? You measure up with God because he uses the measuring stick of Jesus Christ. And when he looks to measure you, he measures Jesus Christ in your place. And Jesus Christ always measures up. We are chosen. We are adopted. We are accepted. And then the Bible says we're redeemed. Look at the next verse in the longest sentence in the Bible. In whom we have redemption through his blood, the forgiveness of sins according to the riches of his grace. Now that's a word we hear a lot in church, and I'm glad to get off those other more distinguishing terms and talk about redemption. What is that? What does it mean to be redeemed? Well, in the Greek language Paul used to write this letter, to redeem something meant to buy it back and cause it to be set free. We think of redemption primarily as a theological concept, but it carried more of a financial association in the ancient world. My wife, Don, and I have had the privilege of traveling around the country a lot. Some years back, we stopped in a southern city and stayed at a hotel. while we were checking in, the concierge said to us, be sure you go and see the marketplace. I said, why is that so important? I mean, after all, if you're married to my wife, you've been to a lot of marketplaces, right? I'll never forget his answer. He said, just about a block from this hotel is one of the old slave markets they used to

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2: Before you come to Christ, it's impossible for you not to sin. I mean, you still sin after you become a Christian, but it doesn't have to be that way. But before you have a power within you to help you not to do sinful things, you're a slave to it. You say, well, I'm a good person. But you know, the Bible doesn't look at it that way. The Bible looks at it not only by what you do, but the motives you have by doing it. What is your purpose? Before you become a Christian, you don't have the ability not to sin. So you become kind of like a slave. You're caught up in the slave market of sin. But one day Almighty God came down to buy us back. Did you know what he used for collateral? He used his own son, Jesus Christ, and his precious blood. He bought us by the precious blood of Christ off of the slave market of sin. And that blood was spilled on the altar of the cross. And he bought us back so that we could be free not to sin and free to do right. He redeemed us. We are chosen. We are adopted. We are accepted. We are redeemed. And then it says, we are enlightened, verses 8 and 9. This is kind of a wordy text, but we won't get too much into it. Let's read it. Which he made to abound toward us all in wisdom and prudence, having made known to us the mystery of his will, according to his good pleasure, which he purposed in himself. Now, there's two phrases here that I want you to notice. First, God's riches and grace abound toward us in these ways, through wisdom and prudence. When we become Christians, God gives us a certain kind of wisdom and prudence. And then God makes known to us the mystery of his will. This goes back to the idea that before you become a Christian, you can't understand God. You can't understand godly things. You just wonder, what is that all about? What are those crazy people doing that think that? Well, let me give you a verse of scripture that explains it. 1 Corinthians 2:14 says, but the natural man does not receive the things of the Spirit of God, for they are foolishness to him. He cannot know them because they are spiritually discerned. What Paul is saying is that before you become a Christian, you can't understand. I've had so many people that I've talked to over the years, telling them about my faith in Jesus Christ and leading them to a relationship with Christ. And they say something like this. One guy once told me, you know, I used to try to read that Bible you have, and it never made any sense. And he said, then I accepted Christ, and in the meantime, somebody rewrote the Bible. And what he meant was that now that he had the Holy Spirit in his heart, he began to understand the Bible. We can't understand spiritual things in the natural. We need the spiritual. And the Bible says that when you become a Christian, what happens is that you become capable of understanding the mysteries of God. There's a verse in John. Basically, it says this. If you want to know God's will as a Christian, you can know it, and that's a promise of God. The issue is sometimes we don't want to know it. We want to know it so we can measure it against our other options. You have to know the will of God so you will do it. You have to say, okay, Lord, tell me what to do, and I promise you when you tell me what to do, I'll do it. That's how you find the will of God. We are chosen and adopted and accepted and redeemed and enlightened. And then the Bible says we have an inheritance waiting for us. Ephesians 1, 11 and 12. In him also we have obtained an inheritance, being predestined according to the purpose of him who works all things according to the counsel of his will, that we who first trusted in Christ should be to the praise of his glory. Now listen, if you're a follower of Christ, you have an inheritance that is reserved especially for you. Because you are mature sons and daughters in God's family, because you have been adopted into his family, and you have been accepted by the Father, you have all the rights and privileges that come with that legal status. And one of those rights and privileges is an inheritance that is a special blessing each of us will receive one day. Let me give you a little thought. If you are putting all your resources in what you have here today, you are gradually moving away from your treasure. If you put your resources in the things of God, you are gradually moving toward your reward. You got to make a choice. What is that inheritance? What does he mean when he says we're going to get an inheritance? I don't really understand that completely, but the Apostle Peter offered us

0: a little more in terms of a description. He said, "Blessed be the God and Father of our Lord Jesus Christ, who according to his abundant mercy has begotten us again to a living hope through the resurrection of Jesus Christ from the dead, to an inheritance incorruptible and undefiled that does not fade away, reserved in heaven for you." In other words, Peter says, you are a Christian and God has a special reward, a special inheritance for you in heaven. Notice how he describes it. It's incorruptible, it's undefiled, and it doesn't fade away. It isn't subject to inflation, praise the Lord. I read a sad story about a woman named Kathy from Astoria, Oregon, who passed away inside a homeless shelter. Much of Kathy's life was difficult, and she had addicted herself to drugs. She was suffering from mental health issues. She was alone and disconnected, spent years on the street with no safe place to call home. In other words, she needed a lot of help. But the saddest part of her story is this. Her mom had passed away some years before and left her daughter $884,000 deposited in a state bank. And people had tried to connect Kathy with the money she was owed. There were newspaper ads and even a private investigator hired to locate her. But unfortunately, Kathy was never found and the money remained unclaimed at the time of her death. I want to tell you that won't happen with your inheritance. God has promised to us it is incorruptible and it is reserved in heaven for you. Whatever the nature of that may be, it's more wonderful than anything you can imagine. It's more grand than anything you can possibly write down on a sheet of paper. We have an inheritance. And then number seven is we are sealed. In him you also trusted after you heard the word of truth, the gospel of salvation, in whom also, having believed, you were sealed with the Holy Spirit of promise. What does that mean, we were sealed? The Bible says this. When you become a Christian, a number of things happen at that moment. One of them is that the Holy Spirit comes to live within you. He comes to live within your heart. Not your heart muscle, but the heart of who you are, the real you. Your personality, your spirit, your soul, the Holy Spirit comes to indwell you. You say, well, I always thought that you had to do something after you got saved, and then you get to, the Bible says you can't be a Christian without the Holy Spirit. And the Holy Spirit comes to live within you. Most people live their whole lives and don't realize the tremendous resource they have living inside of them. The Holy Spirit enabling them to live their lives in a way they could never imagine. And when the Holy Spirit comes to live within you, that Holy Spirit serves as a seal that you are God's. He is the guarantee that tells you no matter what is happening in your life, things are going to be okay because God is with you. He's in you. And the best way I can explain that is what happens when you send a piece of registered mail. When you go to the post office and you fill out a form and give them the letter and then they stamp a seal on that letter so that nobody can open it without the recipient knowing what happened. That seal provides a guarantee for the authenticity of the letter. The Bible says the Holy Spirit is the guarantee that what God promised from the past, he's going to fulfill in the future. How do I know I'm going to get what God has for me? The Bible says the Holy Spirit lives in my heart. How do I know the Holy Spirit lives in my heart? Because the Bible says he witnesses with my spirit that I am a child of God. And so the Bible tells us one of the blessings we get when we become a Christian is the guarantee that everything that God promised to us, he will fulfill. We are Christians. The Holy Spirit is the seal. Because we have the Holy Spirit, we know that one day everything he says is true is going to happen. As followers of Jesus, we are chosen, adopted, accepted, redeemed, enlightened, given an inheritance, sealed, and now finally, we are secure. Notice again verse 14, the guarantee of our inheritance until the redemption of the purchased possession to the praise of his glory. Some older translations of scripture replace the word guarantee with the word earnest. Do you ever hear of earnest money? Do you know what earnest money is? We don't use that term very often, but it's a real estate term. And when you go to buy a piece of real estate, you put down some earnest money so that you're not just messing with them and they're not wasting their time. Usually it's enough to be painful if you lose it. So earnest money is the idea that you're going to buy this house that you've seen. By making that payment, you are showing the seller that your offer is serious. You are putting your money where your mouth is. In a similar way, the Holy Spirit is the earnest money for our inheritance. He has provided part of our inheritance so that we can rest assured and rest secured in his promise that he is going to take us one day to be with the Father. To say all of that in another way, once we receive the blessing of the Holy Spirit in our lives, our salvation is secured. The Spirit is proof positive that you and I will be in heaven one day. Some of you might want to argue over the doctrine of eternal security. You go ahead and argue it, but don't argue with me because I already made up my mind. I've read the Bible, and the Bible says when the Holy Spirit comes to live within you, God doesn't come and take him away. And as long as you have the Holy Spirit in your heart, you're on your way to heaven. How are we to say what we need to say to all these blessings? Ephesians 1, 3, and 14 says it this way. All praise to God, the Father of our Lord Jesus Christ, who has blessed us with every spiritual blessing in the heavenly realms because we are united with Christ. He did this so we would praise and glorify him. It was a sad day in the Williams household when they learned their neighbor, Ken Watson, had passed away. Ken's death wasn't a surprise. He was 87. And he suffered a lot of setbacks in his health. But Owen Williams and his wife knew that Ken's passing would be especially difficult for their young daughter, Katie. You see, Katie was only 2 years old at the time, and she had a special connection with Mr. Watson. In fact, he treated her more like a granddaughter than a neighbor, made special effort to deliver Christmas presents every year, and his passing would leave a really empty place, not only within their neighborhood and street, but in little Katie's heart as well. Thankfully, that's not the end of the story. It turns out Ken Watson had one more trick up his sleeve before he died, or to say it more accurately, one more gift to give. Shortly after Ken's death, his daughter stopped by William's home carrying a large bag. She said it was for Katie. Inside were 14 gifts Ken had purchased for his friend. 14 wrapped gifts to bless the young girl for the next 14 Christmases. He said, I kept reaching into the bag and pulling out another gift. Seemed like they would never end, 14 of them in that bag. The gifts that Ken Watson left Katie Williams were something special indeed. But the gifts God has showered on us are infinitely better. Upon his death, Mr. Watson delivered 14 gifts to last for 14 years. But God the Father has lavished us with every spiritual blessing that span the horizon of time from eternity past to the eternity of the future and right into our lives today. So we have been blessed even more than little Katie. We have been blessed with eternal blessings chronicled for us in this longest verse in the Bible, the book of Ephesians. Aren't you glad you know where that is? That is a place you will turn to often. When you get discouraged or when you begin to wonder what God is up to in your life, here is a very special place for you to spend some time in those days. Hey, tomorrow we're going to talk about salvation, pure and simple. Recently, we have begun work on the revision of the Jeremiah Study Bible, and in that Bible we have some articles that we produce on various subjects, and one of them is on what is the nature of salvation. And it reminded me how easy it is for us to talk all around salvation without really ever dealing with it as it is in the Bible. So tomorrow and Monday, we're going to talk about salvation, pure and simple. If you've ever wondered about the real core issues of salvation, don't miss these next two broadcasts. Thank you for listening. I'm David Jeremiah, and I'll be here tomorrow. Hope you will be too.
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11: With SRN News, I'm Rich Thomason in Washington. It was a rare honor President Trump extended to visiting Chinese President Xi. Mr. Trump was at Joint Base Andrews yesterday, personally welcoming Xi to the U.S. The two leaders and their wives exchanged greetings on the tarmac. It's already been announced a U.S.-China trade truce is being extended to January. Today, talks at the White House, this evening a state dinner. The U.N. General Assembly will hear from Israeli Prime Minister Netanyahu today, says he'll be standing up for Israel's heroic soldiers. No comment from the White House to a judge's ruling, temporarily striking down President Trump's White House ban on CNN, MS Now, and Politico. Parts of coastal Virginia flooded this morning as a powerful storm cranks up out in the Atlantic. The Dow futures down 220 points. NASDAQ futures off 343 points. More details, srnnews.com.
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12: Today will be sunny with a high of 69. Tonight, expect clear to partly cloudy skies with a low of 51. Tomorrow will be partly sunny and pleasant, making it a great day to be outside with a high of 70. I'm meteorologist Jason Katerina on Faith Talk 1500 and 101.5 FM, online at faithtalkdetroit.com.
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15: I understand. 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
21: Do you know how loud the voices are in our culture right now, trying to convince you that things you didn't earn, that don't belong to you, that are taken from somebody else, will make you happy? 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
20: 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That's 855-577-2255. We're so glad you're here to listen. Today's program will complete the message we began yesterday. Here's Pastor Allen with part two of Let's Be God Smart, How to Thrive.
21: So from Solomon's perspective, we get some instructions. And I described it as climbing the stairs because there's a part of the life that is not simple. It just isn't easy. And sometimes I think Christians, in particular Christian leaders or Christian presenters, because we want to win people to the conversation, we try to describe it as if following the Lord will distill out of your life all of the problems. That if you could just be good enough or pure enough or holy enough or righteous enough or godly enough or faith-filled enough, that you just wouldn't have any problems. And I don't believe that's a biblical presentation. Proverbs chapter 9 and verse 1, we're going to get the designer's recommendations. It says, wisdom has built her house. She has hewn out its seven pillars. She has prepared her meat and mixed her wine, and she has set her table. Proverbs encourages us to choose wisdom. And it's not theoretical wisdom. It's not just the right use of knowledge, which is the fundamental definition of wisdom. I believe it's an encouragement to seek the Lord. Amen. She has sent out her maids, and she calls from the highest point of the city. Let all who are simple come in here, she says to those who lack judgment. Come and eat my food and drink the wine I've mixed. Leave your simple ways, and you will live. Walk in the way of understanding. It's a pretty straightforward passage. But you need to hear the words. The tone of the language matters. Wisdom has built her house. She has hewn out its seven pillars. She's prepared her meal, mixed her wine, set her table. Leave your simple ways. Walk in the way of understanding. That is language that is all involved with effort. Tremendous amount of effort for stone to be cut out of the bedrock. We've been moving a lot of stone on campus in the last few months, and I've gotten firsthand experience. I've worked through many days with them hammering stone outside the window. We threatened to record it so we could play it 24/7. So the language of this is not casual. It's not passive. It's not, well, just whatever will be, will be. It's not a que sera approach. Making room for God is not easy. It demands discipline, effort, intentionality. It's a great place for an amen. Amen. Seeking the Lord requires of us a determination, perseverance, a will to overcome. Because when you raise your hand and say, I will serve the Lord, you inherit an adversary, an enemy, who will oppose the purposes of God in your life. And if he can't keep you from engaging the kingdom of God, he'll do everything in his power to diminish your participation, to minimize it, to delay it, to discourage you, to dissuade you. That's not being negative. It's not a bad confession. It's an acknowledgement of the reality. And the author of Proverbs is explaining something to us that is very important to catalog. If we want God's best, we're going to have to prepare ourselves. There's some things to be built within us and around us. There's some things we'll have to leave to walk the path that God puts before us. I was thinking about, there's a father in the church. And I knew it's a family I have known for a long time. It's a blended family. And together they have more children than you can count on one hand. It's the Brady Bunch before it was cool. But I watched this man come into the family. And when you blend a family, there's hurt. There's hurt before you get there. Whatever the reason. And there's brokenness that has to be overcome. And there's trust that has to be established. And I watched all of those things happen. But I watched that man. He became a stepfather. Over this large brood, and I watched him labor, because it was labor to love that family. And I watched so many different expressions of it. You know, first he would engage in holidays, and he would smoke meats and cook and do everything he could to help lift the load. And the family grew, and now the families get together on holidays, and he fries turkeys for everybody to take home with them. When they were younger, you know, he bought four-wheelers so they could ride together. I watched him lean into that assignment. Gather him and bring him to church with him and encourage him in the Lord and to seek the Lord and to serve the Lord. It wasn't passive at all. It was countercultural in most respects. It was not a self-centered journey. I have the highest respect for him. You wouldn't consider him a systematic theologian. But I would consider him a man of faith. I think he has led a God-wise life. I watched him amend and adjust and learn because there were some of the things about our community of faith that were new to him. See, we learn to walk with the Lord. We learn to seek God. You learn to climb stairs. Can you remember? You know, when you're little, you waddle up to the stair, crawl up to the stair, and you pull up and you fall and you cry. Until someone wants to hush you up and they'll pick you up and carry you up the stairs. And then you learn to crawl up the stairs and sit down on your bottom and crawl up the next step and sit down on your bottom. Remember that? Or you come down the same way, plopping your way along until the adults see you. And then they come grab you, gasping. Who let them on the stairs? And then maybe you get where you can walk or totter and you learn to hang on and hold on and you clutch desperately to climb the stairs. Before long, you're running up and down the stairs, fearless of falling. Well, we learn to seek the Lord. We truly do. Look at Proverbs 4:10. Listen, my son, accept what I say. The years of your life will be many. There's a pleading in the Proverbs. Listen, please, he says. Accept what I'm saying to you. It will make your life better. And then we say things like, well, you know, God never speaks to me, Pastor. I know people, God talks to them. It's just so sweet. But he never says anything to me. Read Proverbs. It's a personal message. Well, I didn't mean like that. That's what you got. When I was a kid, my parents had weird ideas. Took the Spirit of God to bring normal to our But they had the ideas like you should eat what's on your plate. But they would fill your plate. And they said, well, you'll eat it if you're hungry. And on the inside, what are you thinking? Oh, I'm not that hungry. Don't believe I've ever been that hungry. Well, I think we do that with the Lord. It's a childish, not childlike. It's a childish way to respond to the Lord. That's not the way I wanted you to engage with me. And a part of growing up, maturing, part of being God smart is taking the direction God has given us and treating it as if it's precious. And leaning into it. The alternative to that is the same thing that we say as kids. You know, when you're very young, your filters aren't great. And so you reveal that old carnal part of ourselves. As we mature, we become better at hiding that a little bit. But little kids will just tell you. You ask them to do this something, they go, no. No. Or let me help you. No. Me do it. Drive the car. Me do it. Run with scissors. Me do it. Well, we do that to the Lord. I'm going to do it my way. I mean, I know there's Proverbs and I could read a chapter a day, but I got this. I'm not reading the instructions. I don't need the manual. Watch me. I got good skills. I've earned degrees. I'm accomplished. I have gifts. Well, Proverbs describes that attitude. You can believe me, but Proverbs describes it. It's Proverbs 9. The woman's folly is loud. This is not a subtle invitation inside of us. It's a loud invitation. It's like thunder in your head. Do what you want. She's undisciplined and without knowledge. She sits at the door of her house on a seat at the highest point of the city, calling out to those who pass by, who go straight on their way. Let all who are simple come in here. She says to those who lack judgment, stolen water is sweet. Food eaten in secret is delicious. But little do they know that the dead are there and that her guests are in the depths of the grave. Did you hear the parallels between the passage we read a moment ago? Same chapter, two parallel passages, voices crying out to both of them. One is about wisdom, one is about folly. In both cases, they're seated at the door at a place of to communicate a message, calling out to those who pass by, and we make a decision. Will we respond to that loud voice that's without knowledge and is undisciplined? To invite you to enjoy things that are stolen. Do you know how loud the voices are in our culture right now? Trying to convince you that things you didn't earn, that don't belong to you, that are taken from somebody else, will make you happy. In spite of historical record that says that behavior, that ideology will bring untold suffering, it is gaining enormous momentum in our midst because the church is so unhealthy. Our voice is so small that folly is loud. It's undisciplined. It's without God knowledge.
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21: 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I have a question. 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It's called Freedom from Worry. It's really a how-to guide to live a life in the peace that Jesus promised us. 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
21: Look at Proverbs 30 and verse 32. If you have played the fool, the Bible creates this category of foolish. A foolish life, a foolish choice is a life made in opposition to God's invitations. You can be foolish and be very accomplished. You can act a fool and be very successful, very wealthy, very prosperous, very celebrated. You're making choices against God's knowledge and God's wisdom. And sometimes in our own hearts, those of us that have some semblance of faith, we want to stack up our accolades and our achievements and our accomplishments and say, see, I've done all of these things. Don't talk to me about God. Now we're playing Solomon's story. There comes a day when you'll go, you know, it really doesn't have much meaning. There's an emptiness to it. If you've played the fool and exalted yourself, if you've planned evil, clap your hand over your mouth. I mean, there's something so visceral in that. It's not ethereal. If you've played the fool, if you plan evil, that's not the destruction. If you plan to intentionally do things in opposition to what you know God would have you do, put your hand over your mouth. So the question, I think, when we evaluate this, is can God really be trusted? Should I take his counsel? You make that decision when you go for advice anywhere, whether it's a doctor or a financial advisor or a coach. Can they be trusted? Is their advice trustworthy? And I think the essence of that question in our hearts is God really smart enough to direct my life? That's why Genesis, the opening chapters, become so critical. If God created the heavens and the earth, perhaps we should listen. If he didn't, the rest of the book, you know, you can sort through it. But if God created the heavens and the earth, then just maybe we should humble ourselves and said, I would like to learn. Where can I learn? Proverbs is a wonderful place. Is God really smart enough to direct my life? Does God truly understand my circumstances? That's the whole point of the Jesus narrative. God sent his son to become one of us, the incarnation, the eternal son of God, put on an earth suit. In the book of Hebrews, it says that he was tempted in every way, just like we are, yet without sin. So that we can come boldly before the throne of grace and find help in our time of need. Jesus knows the frailty of the physical condition to be weary and tired and hungry and rejected and to suffer and to endure. He understands those things. Or maybe, you know, the contemporary idea is God's a little caught off guard by the 21st century. It snuck up on him. He was okay in the first century. You know, he sent Jesus to the first century because Jesus could navigate walking. But the 21st century, God's probably a little intimidated. We got technology now. I mean, how many places do you go where they say out loud, you know, God's kind of an old-fashioned idea. I heard a minister say this week, I heard it myself, that Aesop's fables should be considered with the same authority as the Scripture. I didn't agree either, but I mean, the premise, and it's taught in our theological schools. This isn't subtle. They've been doing it for decades. We didn't arrive at the place where major sections of traditional American evangelicalism are apostate overnight. We haven't cared enough to pay attention. We've said, oh, they're my people. I have friends there. Well, you probably have friends doing all sorts of ungodly things. We've stepped away from the authority of Scripture. God's kind of an old-fashioned idea. A little out of date, a little antiquated. Let me ask you a question. How many of you think God is like really intimidated by AI? You think they looked like over the edge of heaven? He said, Gabriel, get in here. What are we going to do? I didn't think so. Look at Proverbs 8. I was appointed from eternity. From the beginning, before the world began. See, we'll laugh about it, but here's the issue. If you're laughing about it and you're still not practicing what the Proverbs are telling you, what's your reasoning? I'm just stubborn? I don't care? When there were no oceans, I was given birth. When there was no springs abounding with water, before the mountains were settled in place, before the hills, I was given birth. He made the earth. He set the heavens in place. He marked out the horizon on the face of the deep. He established the clouds above and fixed securely the fountains of the deep. He gave the sea its boundary. He marked out the foundations of the earth. I was the craftsman at his side. I was filled with delights day after day, rejoicing always in his presence, rejoicing in his whole world and delighting in mankind. Can God be trusted? I think so. If you're not sure, go back and listen to a series I did on So Far. I think there's a more germane question. Can I be trusted? Can I be trusted? Can God trust me? The Bible tells us in multiple ways that God continues to search the earth looking for men and women whose hearts are yielded to him. And in far too many places, the suggestion is it's an underwhelming response. Whether it's the former slaves of Egypt that God delivers through signs and wonders and miracles and manna and water, all the things, and that they get to the boundary of the promise and they say, no, we don't want to do that. Or Jesus standing in the streets of Jerusalem with a Roman governor, Gentile governor, that wants to release him. And the chief priest and the leaders of the people scream, crucify. But I give you example after example after example across multiple generations. We shouldn't hide behind an end-time eschatology. We shouldn't imagine that the darkness is in the world is because we're approaching the end of the age and the Antichrist is emerging. We can have that conversation, but you shouldn't use that as an excuse for the emergence of the things you see. The Bible tells us that those things have been a part of the human story for as long as there's been one. Can I be trusted? Will I seek the Lord? Will I choose the Lord? Will I be serious about it? Or will I come up with some cheap grace? He says, I'll just say I'm sorry. How many of you would like to live with somebody who breaks every expression of trust, and when you catch them, they go, oh, I'm sorry. You wouldn't wish that on anybody. We don't want to be that person with the Lord. Can I be trusted? So much dialogue, so many questions. I don't know how many times I've had meetings with people angry with God. And I understand that. Our hearts get broken. Our lives are disrupted. And we're questioning the integrity of God. But if we can gain just a little bit of emotional space, God has far more reason to question our integrity. He's made provision for us. He sent his son. The head of the church is none other than one Jesus of Nazareth, who gave himself as a sacrifice that we might be delivered from the kingdom of darkness. Let's choose to be trustworthy. But I'd like to close with an invitation. How many of us would say to the Lord, I want to be trustworthy in your sight? That'll mean different things to different people tonight. For some, it may be a change of orientation. For some, maybe you just needed the encouragement. For others, it may be a whole new way of life. But if that's you, just stand. I want to close with a prayer. If you're at home, you can stand with us if that's you. Father, thank you for your word. Thank you that you have given us a roadmap, a guidebook, a handbook, that you've given us your wisdom, Lord, that we might lead lives that would bring your best to us and that would deliver us from pathways of destruction and despair and emptiness and futility. I thank you that you're a faithful God, that you watch over your word to keep it. And Lord, as we consider that, we recognize our own frailty and our own inconsistencies. And the seasons where we've been selfish and self-absorbed and we've paid little attention or we've tried our own way or we've demanded our own way. Lord, we come tonight to acknowledge that before you, to repent of it. But more than that, Lord, we come to present ourselves to you. We want to be trustworthy. We want to be men and women upright in your sight. Holy Spirit, lead us, direct us, guide us. If there are things that need attention, bring them to our awareness. Deliver us from evil. Lord, give us our daily bread. Order our steps that our path might be pleasing to you. We thank you for your faithfulness, for the good things ahead of us. And most of all, may your name be exalted and your kingdom extended. In Jesus' name, amen. Hallelujah. God bless you.
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24: 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Reagan asked, "If no one among us is capable of governing himself, then who among us has the capacity to govern someone else?" For Reagan, limited government was not about having no government. It was about remembering where responsibility begins, with individuals, families, communities, and the people themselves. Because when government assumes every responsibility, citizens gradually surrender their own. Self-government asks more of us than dependence ever will. And freedom requires a people willing to govern themselves before asking government to do it for them.
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3: Why is God's word powerful? 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
4: Dr. Tony Evans says God's promises don't depend on odds. They rest on his omnipotence.
3: And because God is all-powerful, God's word is absolutely effective.
4: This is The Alternative Broadcast, featuring the timeless biblical teachings from the archives of Dr. Tony Evans. There's no doubt that words hold power. They can leave a mark on us, for better or worse. But when it comes to God's word, that mark can go even deeper. It has the power to cut through confusion and reveal what's true in our lives. Today, Dr. Evans shares how Scripture penetrates our hearts with the ability to bring lasting transformation. Let's join him as he explains.
3: Isaiah 55, verse 11. It says, "So shall my word be, which goeth forth from my mouth. It shall not return to me empty, without accomplishing what I desire, and without succeeding in the matter for which I sent it." He makes a statement here about the word of God, that it is powerful. What do we mean by the word of God being powerful? When we say that the word of God is powerful, what we're saying is that it accomplishes its designated purpose. In other words, it's not just random power. It's not power out of control. It is not power without purpose. It is purposeful power. Seven times in the first chapter of Genesis, God spoke the word, let there be light. And I like the way it ends. It says, "And it was so." Let the water be separated from the land, and it was so. God's word is so powerful that it can bring about whatever God's will is, because God stands behind his word. All of us have in our homes electrical outlets. Those electrical outlets are for your appliances, so they can plug in and do whatever they were created to do. Lights come on, refrigerators come on, toasters work, electric can openers can open cans. All of that, all around your house, there are electrical outlets designed to give power so that an appliance can fulfill its created reason for being. But the power is not in the outlet. All the outlet does is give you a contact point for the power to reach the purpose. The purpose is in the appliance. The outlet is the contact point, but the power is in the plant. It is a power plant providing to your home and my home electrical power coming through electrical outlets so electrical appliances can fulfill their purpose. What God has done in his word is given you and I a contact point, a point where the physical realm can make contact with the spiritual realm in words we can understand. But the power is not in the appliance or the one receiving it, nor is the power simply in pieces of paper stitched together in a book. The power is that there is a God behind the word who stands behind what he says. And thus his word is powerful, like you would view the outlet as being powerful, because it is the conduit to introduce the supernatural power of God to our functioning as people in history. There's a little verse I want you to notice in Luke chapter 1. Luke chapter 1. God has told Mary she's going to have a baby. Now, this is blowing her mind, because this is not humanly possible. She wants to know, how is this possible? She's never been intimate. She's a virgin. So this is an impossible situation. I cannot get pregnant. He says in verse 36, and behold, even your relative Elizabeth has also conceived a son in her old age. That was another impossibility. And she who was called barren is now in her sixth month. So before we ever talk about your problem, Mary, let me tell you about your relative Elizabeth. Your relative Elizabeth has gone all of her life without the ability to conceive. Now she's too old to conceive, but yet she's 6 months pregnant. So first of all, I want to let you know, you're not the only one I'm working with. That I got stuff I'm doing all over the place, including in your own family. But I know you're probably saying, but yeah, it's one thing for a woman to have a husband and get pregnant, even though it was impossible for her to get pregnant. Yeah, we'll call that a mini miracle. But what you're talking about now is a maxi miracle, because I have not been intimate. God then says to her an astounding phrase in verse 37. He says, for nothing will be impossible with God. Now, I want to say a word about the word nothing. Somebody say nothing. Some of you have in your Bibles a note. Some Bibles have it, some don't. Some may even translate it this way. But the word nothing in verse 37 literally means not any word. So if we were to put that phrase in where the word nothing is, what God literally says is not any word will be impossible for God. Let me translate what he's saying. He's saying, I just told you, girlfriend, that you're going to have a baby. I know you're a virgin. We want it that way. I know you have never been intimate, but this is not a normal situation. You're going to give birth to the Son of God. In fact, he told him, you shall call his name Jesus in verse 31. And he will be great, verse 32. He will be called the Son of the Most High. The Lord God will give him the throne of David. He will reign over the house of Jacob forever, and his kingdom will never end. And that's when she says, but how can this be? I'm a virgin, she says in verse 34. This cannot be. God's point was, no, you're not listening. I'm working out a plan. This is part of a program. I even have the details. I'm going to tell you what you're going to name him. I'm going to tell you what he's going to do. I'm going to tell you what he's going to be. And in order to pull this off, I need a virgin. He's got to be the Son of God and the Son of Man. He can't be the Son of God if I got a human man involved. So because of my purpose and because of my plan, I have you in an impossible situation. But don't let your focus, Mary, be on the impossibility of the situation. Let your focus be on my word. Not any word that I say will be impossible with God. Why is God's word powerful? Because God guarantees it. And because God guarantees his word, and because God is all powerful, God's word is absolutely effective. Now, God's word is so effective that it cannot be thwarted in terms of it accomplishing its goal. We saw that in Isaiah 55. It will always

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5: If you doubt the power of God's Word, the only thing you have to analyze is creation. For example, the psalmist says in Psalm 33, he says in verse 6 and verse 9, by the word of the Lord, the heavens were made, and by the breath of his might, all their host. Verse 9, for he spoke and it was done. He commanded and it stood fast. Now that's power, because his word is powerful. It has the ability to create. It not only creates, but look at what Hebrews chapter 1, verse 3 says. And he, Jesus, is the radiance of his, God's, glory. That is, he's the manifestation of God. And the exact representation of his nature. Let me throw in a little parenthesis. What that means is Jesus is God. You cannot be an exact replica of God without being God. But look at it says. It says, and upholds all things by the word of his power. God's word not only creates, but according to this verse, God's word that creates also sustains. In other words, what he brings into being, he keeps into being until he doesn't want it into being anymore. So God preserves what he creates. Isn't that a good news about your salvation? The reason you can't lose your salvation is what he creates or recreates, he keeps. That's why John 10 says, nobody can pluck you out of my hands because it's my hand. When Mary was told she was going to have a baby, the first time she said, that's not possible. God says, oh, there's nothing that's not possible with me. The next verse after that, verse 38, she says, whatever you say.

0: said, I'm going to go with your word. It doesn't make sense. Can't explain it. No medical doctor can advise me on this, but I'm going to go with your word. She submitted to what God had said, the power of the word. But look at a great verse in this regard. Hebrews chapter 4, verse 12. For the word of God is living and active and sharper than any two-edged sword and piercing as far as the division of soul and spirit and both joints and marrow and able to judge the thoughts and intents of the heart. And there is no creature hidden from his sight, but all things are open and laid bare to the eyes of him with whom we have to do. He says the word of God is alive. In other words, the Bible is not dead words on a page. It says it is a living, breathing document. It says, and the Spirit of God hovered over the waters. The earth was without form and void, but the Spirit of God hovered over it and animated it. Well, what the Spirit of God did with creation, he does with God's word. He hangs over it and breathes life into it so that you're not reading the Bible like you're reading a novel. You're not reading the Bible like you're reading a history book. You're reading the Bible for it to take on life. And it can take it on because it already possesses it. How do you know when the Bible is becoming alive to you? It's already alive, but how do you know when that life is taking on life in your experience? It's simple. It's going to cut you. It says the word of God is living, active, and sharper than any two-edged sword. The word active means powerful. So it's alive and it's powerful and it's got a double-edged sword. It cuts you both ways. It is sharper than a two-edged sword. Now, Romans had a two-edged sword. It was sharp on both sides. So if they stabbed you with the sword, it would penetrate you. It would enter you. It would cut you. It would be sharp. You would die from the incision. It was a two-edged sword. So the whole sword would enter into you and you would be totally penetrated and separated at the point of entry. He says, if you think that's something, let me show you a sword. He says the Bible is so alive and so powerful that when it penetrates the life of the believer, it can divide soul from spirit. A sharp knife that cuts you can only cut body. It cannot separate the spiritual you from the personality you. It says the word of God is so sharp, it can keep you from being confused about what's you and what's God. Spirit and soul. It is so sharp. In other words, what God's word does is spiritual autopsy. It slices you open to show you what's in the spiritual inside of you. It opens you up, and he says, it's like a two-edged sword, piercing. Have you ever been pierced with the word? Has God ever sliced you open with his word? Either reading it or hearing it proclaimed and you felt exposed. Have you ever been in church and looked around and wondered if anybody else knew? Because you were exposed. Well, that's what the word of God does. That's the cutting of the word of God. It exposes you to you. It lets you see what God's looking at. It lets you see what God sees, whether good or bad or ugly. The word of God lays us bare because it's alive and it is powerful. But one of the great things you can do is give God permission to cut you open, to give God permission to do surgery. Why would you give God permission to cut you open spiritually? The same reason you give a doctor permission to cut you open physically. If it's a good doctor, he's only going to cut you to help you. A criminal is going to cut you to hurt you. A doctor is going to cut you to help you. Giving God permission to slice you open gives him permission to show you stuff you didn't even know was in there. To show you tumors before they have metastasized. To show you things to investigate, if you will. It's like an X-ray machine. An X-ray machine shows you the inside you cannot normally see. An MRI machine lets you see the inside you couldn't normally see. Why? To expose what's really there. That's why it says that there is no creature hidden from his sight, but all things are open and laid bare. Put on the operating table and expose. Giving God the right. This idea of separating the soul and the spirit and the joints and the marrow comes from this concept of winnowing. Winnowing, where the chaff would be separated from the grain. The worthless would be broken off and thrown away, and that which had substance and significance would remain. But what God is saying is, I want to slice you open so we can get rid of the stuff that doesn't belong and keep the stuff that has value, because right now you got both of them all mixed up together. And we've got to separate them so that that which has eternal benefit continues to operate with you. The point is simply that what God wants to do with his word is show you his power. Through his word, you will come to see him in ways that you could not come to see him otherwise. To try to operate with God apart from his word is to operate with God apart from his power. Sure, there's prayer. Sure, there's dependency on the Holy Spirit, but they all go back to the veracity, truthfulness, and power of his word.
1: 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In a world overflowing with advice, it's easy to overlook the one source that actually works. Tomorrow, Dr. Evans will explain how Scripture gives us wisdom, joy, and direction, meeting our deepest needs with divine sufficiency. Right now, though, he's back with his closing illustration for today.
0: You've noticed on TV them showing soldiers looking through the night goggles, seeing the enemy in the darkness. That's what the Word of God is. It is able to let you see things you can't normally see. Because God can show you what's happening at night in your heart and in your life. The Word of God is powerful. The Word of God is active. And he will give you the ability to have victory even at night. Because he will show you what you need to see so that you can deal with what you need to deal with, because this Word has power.

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7: With SRN News, I'm Rich Thomason in Washington. It was a rare honor that President Trump extended to visiting Chinese President Xi Jinping. Mr. Trump was at Joint Base Andrews yesterday, personally welcoming Xi to the U.S. The two leaders exchanged greetings on the tarmac. Today, talks at the White House. This evening, it will be a lavish state dinner. The U.N. General Assembly hears from Israeli Prime Minister Benjamin Netanyahu today. He says he'll be standing up for Israel's heroic soldiers amid criticism from New York City's Mayor Zohran Mamdani. But no comment from the White House yet to a judge's ruling, temporarily striking down President Trump's White House ban on CNN, MS Now, and Politico. On Wall Street, the Dow futures, 164 points in the red. Dow futures are down 286, and NASDAQ futures down 286. More details, srnnews.com.
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8: Today will be sunny with a high of 69. Tonight, expect clear to partly cloudy skies with a low of 51. Tomorrow will be partly sunny and pleasant, making it a great day to be outside with a high of 70. I'm meteorologist Jason Katerina on Faith Talk 1500 and 101.5 FM, online at faithtalkdetroit.com.
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0: What happens when we don't fill that God-sized hole in our hearts with God? Something or someone else moves in to fill the void.
1: The show Hoarders is a great example of this. Extreme things happen when we try to fill the gaps in our lives with things. Things are simply tools. They get us from point A to B, mow our lawns. They hold our car keys, wallet, and rest of our stuff. But advertising has sadly done a good job claiming that things can do more than that, like make us significant, lovable, or important.
0: We are already all of those things to God. The Apostle Paul said it right in Philippians 4:11. 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
11: We are so used to not being punished. We are so accustomed to grace that we abuse it. And whenever God does do what is just, we think he's unjust. That's how confused we are. And that's how we despise the goodness of God.
12: Welcome to Grace to You with John MacArthur here on Faith Talk Detroit. Perhaps you've read passages like 1 Samuel 15 where God commands Israel to slaughter the Amalekite people, and you wonder, how could a good God wipe out an entire nation? What is carnage like that doing in the Bible? To understand divine wrath and to see why you and I deserve judgment as much as the Amalekites, stay here as John MacArthur continues his series from Romans 2. It's a look at the reasons God will ultimately judge the world and why those who don't know the Lord will be without excuse. That's the title of John's study. And with today's lesson, here is John MacArthur.
11: Now, let me ask a question and then answer it. How can people question God's goodness? How can they do it? Answer. By seeing history from the wrong perspective. Let me show you. We're experiencing God's goodness. We're experiencing God's grace. God's mercy. And then we go back to the Old Testament, right? And we start reading the Old Testament and we read about all these amazing things that God does. He turns Lot's wife into a pillar of salt because she looked backwards. You say, the poor lady, I mean, the whole place is burning up. I mean, it's so hard to resist the peak. I mean, it isn't a mortal sin. She just went zap, out of existence. I mean, it seems so arbitrary. I mean, so why that? And we say, what kind of a God is this cruel and whimsical kind of punishment? And what about when he called for the extermination of every Canaanite? Kill every man, every woman? Look at Leviticus chapter 10. Aaron had two sons. Oh, he was so proud of those two boys, Nadab and Abihu. Any father would be. And you know what? They were going to be priests. What a great thing. They were going to be priests. And guess what day this was? Leviticus 10. Get this. This was their ordination. And they went in there and they took the censer that the priests used and they put fire in and they put incense in and they offered strange fire before the Lord, which he commanded them not. They messed around. They were so excited about being a priest that they just took some liberty and they went in there and did some kind of a thing that was not what they were supposed to do. And there went out fire from the Lord and devoured them and they died before the Lord. People say, God is just too severe. I mean, if things kind of go along and every once in a while, whack, somebody just dies. It seems like it's so arbitrary and so whimsical and so capricious. He kills one, lets someone else live. And he doesn't always enforce the death penalty in some cases, but he does enforce it in others. Two little boys, two young boys, I should say, get all excited and do some kind of foolish thing. We really don't know what they did, but some kind of foolish thing in there, and they die, and David commits fornication and adultery, and he lives. Now listen. If you look, watch this, at the Old Testament, with the New Testament in view, you're going to get confused. Because we live in an aura of the goodness and mercy and grace of God. And if you go back from that perspective, you're going to get all confused in the Old Testament. The problem is, we feel that God is unjust because we are comparing his justice with his mercy, not his mercy with his law. Let me show you what I mean. We have to go back to creation. You cannot look at the Old Testament from the New Testament. You have to look at the Old Testament from the creation. Now, God said this. In the day you eat of the fruit of the tree, you shall surely what? Die. When God created, he said, you sin, you die. The New Testament reiterates the wages of sin is what? Death. The soul that sinneth, said Ezekiel, it shall die. In creation, all sin was a capital offense. Any sin, God had a right to kill. Now think of it this way. God made man freely. Created man of his own choice, freely. He made man to glorify him. He made man to radiate his image. He made man to manifest his person, but man rebelled. Now, if God freely made man, and God freely gave man his life, and God freely gave man the conditions to continue that life, and man chose to violate that, then God had every right in the world to take that life back, right? After all, he gave it freely. Whenever we sin, we are striking a blow at God's sovereign character. We are misrepresenting his image and his intention for us. We are insulting God. And does not he who freely gave life have the right to freely take it back? If he gave the conditions and we violated them? Is that unfair? No. No, he gave the conditions. That would be just. He has every right to take back the life he gave when that life violates his conditions. Okay, Adam and Eve ate. Let me ask you a question. Did they die? No. No, they didn't die. Did they get justice? No. What'd they get? Mercy. And at the moment that Adam and Eve sinned, God's mercy was activated. And you know what else was activated? The plan of the cross. Because as soon as God was merciful to sinners, somebody had to take his justice, right? And the cross became a fixed reality. So originally, every sin, now stay with me, every sin required death. Is it unjust by God's law to take the life of the rebel to whom God has been so good? No. But God didn't exercise his justice. He was merciful to Adam and Eve. Now listen to me. By the time you come to the Mosaic law, you only have 30 to 35 capital offenses. That is not cruel and unusual punishment. That is an amazing reduction in the severity of God's judgment, isn't it? Because originally it was any sin, and now it's just 30 to 35 of them. And who knows how many thousands there are. God is so merciful, but by the time he gets to the Mosaic era, he's reduced it to 30 to 35. And you know something else? Even in the case of those 30 to 35, there were times when God did not enact his justice. There were times when the people of Israel did all of those things and God spared their lives. He was merciful. Wherever there was adultery in a marriage, there was supposed to be death. But because they were so adulterous all the time, God permitted them to divorce as a gracious, merciful alternative. And they were to die for idolatry. But how many times did God forgive that idolatry? And how many times was he merciful? They were to die when they were committing fornication. But how many times did God show his patience? They were to die when they murdered. But how many times did God seem to overlook it? He was so patient. So patient. Now you see, beloved, that is the point. If you compare the Old Testament with the original created standard, the Old Testament is full of mercy. Now listen to me. But we are so used to mercy. We are so used to grace. We are so accustomed to getting away with our sin. We are so used to not being punished. We are so accustomed to grace that we abuse it. And whenever God does do what is just, we think he's unjust. That's how confused we are. And that's how we despise the goodness of God. When God knocks down in death Ananias and Sapphira, we say, well, how can God be so cruel? When the fact is, how could anybody else in that congregation stay alive? They were all sinners. You see, we so trade on God's mercy, and we're so used to abusing God's grace that we are offended if God isn't merciful. Isn't that? That's the truth. He chooses times not to be merciful. You say, well, I still don't understand why he does it. Listen, I'll tell you why. Because it's so bad now, and we trade so much on his mercy and abuse his grace so badly now, that if he didn't give us those frequent examples of his justice, imagine how much more we would trade on his mercy without any fear of repercussion. The reason that God from time to time takes a life and comes down in severe judgment is because periodically throughout the flow of redemptive history, he has to illustrate what should happen to bring us back to our senses because we are so accustomed to his mercy. If we didn't have examples of the consequence of sin, we would go on blissfully trading without a thought on his mercy. Look with me at 1 Corinthians 10, and I think I can illustrate this truth to you. 1 Corinthians 10:8 talks about the people who committed fornication. And when they committed fornication, God took the life of 23,000 of them. Why? Why did God kill 23,000 idolatrous fornicating people? Why? Verse 11. All these things happened unto them for what? Examples, and are written for our admonition, who are living at the end of the age, so that when we think we stand, we had better take heed lest we what? Fall. So why are there throughout the Old Testament and even into the New, why are there those illustrations of God's instantaneous wrath? They're examples. And God does those to show us what should happen to all of us and to build in our hearts attitudes of thanksgiving. Every day I live, I should say, thank you, God. Thank you for being so merciful and overlooking the sin today that should have caused my death and eternal judgment. I'll tell you, we would never tolerate the insubordination that God tolerates. We tread on His mercy, even with these examples. Can you imagine if there weren't these examples, what would happen? Look at Luke 13. I think this is so graphic. Luke 13, verse 1. Powerful passage. There were present at that season some that told him. Now, some people come to Jesus and they tell him something. And they tell him about the Galileans whose blood Pilate had mingled with their sacrifices. Now, some Galileans came down apparently to the temple, and they were Jews, and they came into the temple to offer their sacrifices. And there they were doing their religious activity, and Pilate moved into the temple and slaughtered them, so that the blood pouring out of their bodies was actually mingled with the blood of their sacrifices. Right in the time they were worshiping their God, he slaughtered them right on the altar. And the people are crowding around Jesus, and they're not asking about Pilate's cruelty. They're asking about God's justice. And they're saying, what about that? Well, I mean, what about those Galileans and Pilate, that pagan, that desecrated person comes in and slaughters them in the midst of their sacrifice? I mean, how can God allow that? And I think what they're saying is, were they super wicked? Were they super sinners? Were they more vile than everybody else? I mean, why did they suffer that way? Where was God? I mean, was God off saying, oh, I forgot about those Galileans in there, and Pilate got them before I could think about it? Or was God saying, you're more wicked than everybody else, and you're going to get it right here with your phony religious activity going on? And Jesus answering said unto them, are you thinking that these Galileans were sinners worse than all the other Galileans because they suffered such thing? I mean, do you think that the reason this happened to them is because they deserved it more than anybody else? Nay, I tell you, and unless you repent, you'll likewise perish. Ooh, see what he said? He said, they are any worse than you, and unless you repent, you're going to get the same thing. They were examples. They got justice as an illustration of what all the rest of them were going to get if they didn't repent. They weren't worse than anybody else. They were chosen examples that God elected to use as illustrations. Back to verse 5, Romans 2. If you refuse God's goodness, if you refuse to be led to repentance by His goodness, if you will not come to thank Him and to come to Christ, then your hard and unconverted heart is just piling up wrath, and you may be surviving now, but in the day of wrath, when the fullness of wrath is revealed in the righteous judgment of God at the great white throne, it's going to break loose on you. The ones who are not repenting are piling up a storehouse of sin and judgment laid up little by little. Oh, what an illusion. Because God is merciful, people think it's all going fine, you see? And instead of being driven to repentance over God being so kind to them as sinners, they think they, because things are going well, that they're really okay and they're fine and everything is wonderful. What an illusion. And so they tread on His mercy only to wind up someday with His full fury. The phrase a hard and impenitent heart, I think, is interesting. The word hard there is sclerotes. We get sclerosis from it, hardening of the arteries, arteriosclerosis, or sclerosis of the liver as well. Hardening of the arteries may take you to the grave, but hardening of the heart will take you to hell. And then he calls it an impenitent, a non-repentant, unconverted, unchanged heart. Ezekiel talked about the fact that the people had a stony heart, Ezekiel 36, 26. In Ezekiel 3, verse 7, he talks about Israel's being hard-hearted. Jesus talked about hard hearts Matthew 19:8, Mark 3:5, Mark 6:52, Mark 8:17, John 12:40. So men face the truth. You can tread on mercy now, and you will receive fury in the future. Or you can see mercy for what it is and be grateful and come in a repentant heart to God and turn to Christ. If the goodness of God toward you is not leading you to repentance, then drop by drop, every sin you commit is filling up a reservoir of God's patience. And it is held together by God's mercy. But someday the dam gets too full and the wall breaks and you will be drowned in an eternal flood of your own sins. But you have an alternative. There in the midst of that is an island of safety. And that island is Calvary. There the Savior is waiting if you come to Him. Bow with me in prayer. Father, thank you again for teaching us through your word. Thank you for not giving us what we deserve. Thank you for your goodness, forbearance, long-suffering, for your mercy. Thank you for the examples you gave to show us that if we don't repent, the same will happen to us. May we turn to you with thankful hearts, come to Christ, and not drop by drop fill the reservoir with our sin that someday shall break to drown us. We know that there's no need to face that judgment, for Jesus took all your justice and all your wrath on the behalf of those who believe. May we enter into that by faith. Father, we pray that you'll draw into your own kingdom those you would have to come. For your glory, in Christ's name, amen.
13: You're listening to Grace to You, the Bible teaching ministry of John MacArthur. Today we continued John MacArthur's study on the nature of God's judgment, titled Without Excuse. Well, when judgment is the subject, perhaps what comes to your mind are Old Testament passages where God brings famine and pestilence to his enemies and even wipes out entire nations. The question is there an element of God's judgment in current events? Are tragedies that we see today, tsunamis and earthquakes and mudslides, for example, are those modern-day equivalents of God's judgment in Old Testament times? Here's how John answered that.
14: Well, there is a sense in which the judgments of God in the Old Testament were specific, at specific times and in specific places and on specific people, in many cases, who had been warned by God through his prophets of what was to come if they didn't repent and believe in him. So, yes, there is a sense in which Old Testament judgments, those specific judgments that God brought after warning people, were indeed unique to that era when God was acting in judgment in very, very special, very pointed, and very focused ways. So in that sense, they were unique. But in the broader sense, all tragedies, all earthquakes, tsunamis, hurricanes, tornadoes, accidents, epidemics, plagues, all of those things are the judgment of God on sin. They may not be the specific judgment of God on an idolatrous nation, but they are all the byproduct of a cursed world, fallen people, sinful people living before a holy God. God has cursed the earth. God has cursed human life because of sin. And so while not specific judgments in the sense that they are immediate, direct, miraculous judgments of specific sinners, yes, in the broad and general sense, what happens in the world on any level that brings about death and catapults people into eternal judgment is, in fact, a form of God's judgment. I said that when I was being interviewed on Larry King after 9/11, that while this is not God's specific judgment on the people in the towers as if they were the worst people in the world, this is an illustration of what will happen to all sinners. They will die, they will perish, and they will experience not just the physical judgment of God, but his eternal judgment as well. And sinners need to prepare by turning to Christ.
13: That's right, friend. God's word promises victory for all who are in Christ. 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Now for the entire Grace to You staff, I'm Phil Johnson with a question. 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Will that get you closer to heaven? Consider that tomorrow as John MacArthur continues his study called Without Excuse, with another half hour of unleashing God's truth one verse at a time on Grace to You.
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0: Have you ever stood outside the gates of your favorite team's arena or stadium? You're close enough to sense the excitement, but you are completely cut off from the action. Well, in the same way, there's a critical distinction between being near God's kingdom and being in his kingdom. So what's the difference? Today on Truth for Life, Alistair Begg answers that question as he continues our study in the Gospel of Mark. We're in chapter 2.
1: Notice both the brevity and the authority of this word from Jesus. There's no great speech, no great elaborate diatribe, no great explanation. Just a striking command. Follow me. Now, who else can walk up to somebody in the middle of their day, especially in a context like that, and simply walk up and say, excuse me, I'd like you to just come and follow me? The person says, I'm not going to follow you. I've got to be here at least until 5 or 6 o'clock. What do you mean, follow you? But no, the brevity and the authority is marked both by the immediacy and the totality of Levi's response. Follow me, Jesus told him, and Levi got up and followed him. There's no gap. It is instantaneous. That's what makes it so amazing, what makes it so striking. And the reason I use totality is because in Luke's version of this event, as he records it, he gives to us one phrase that Mark does not use. And in Luke chapter 5 and in verse 27 and verse 28, you will see the missing phrase. And left everything, and left everything, and followed him. He turned his back on his illicit business. He realized that if he was going to follow Jesus, he couldn't follow Jesus and stay the way he was. He couldn't follow Jesus and continue to dupe all his fellow countrymen. He couldn't follow Jesus and continue to be a cheat. He couldn't follow Jesus. He realized that this was a crossroads for him, that this was not somehow or another Levi, the cheating tax collector, adding Jesus to the sum of his life so that he had, if you like, a religious component to his life that filled in the gap for what was missing in his inability to attend the local synagogues. Here was a chance for him to get involved in, quote, spirituality. Here was an opportunity for him to add this dimension to his life. No, it's not that at all. The command is clear. The response is immediate and it is total. And leaving everything, he went out to follow him. One of the reasons, I think, for so many people's disinterest in the claims of Christ is because they never hear the claims of Christ. Now, you may be wondering about Christianity and you're here today. And one of the things that put you off is, frankly, it just seems like such a soft option. Oh, forgive us if we've suggested that in any way, or if your friends have done so, trying to make it more attractive to you, trying to, as it were, lower the barriers so that you can come in at your own level and on your own basis. That would be like qualifying for the Olympics in high jump by making your own rules about what the Olympic qualifying height was, you know. So if you want to make it 12 inches, hey, you just qualified for the Olympics. But if you want to actually deal with the standard qualification for the Olympics, guess what? You're not coming. If the church, in endeavoring to win people, takes the message of Jesus, dilutes it, minimizes it, compromises it, so that people may see it as a soft option, it is no surprise when the people look at it and say, who cares? Levi, follow me. When? Right now. But, follow me. And Levi got up. And he followed him. Now, the impact of this, I think, is fairly obvious. There, first of all, must have been an impact on the fellows who were his colleagues in the tax collector's booth. We don't have it written down. We know only that they are coming along later on in the week or whenever it was that he had his big party. But you can imagine his friends saying to one another, what in the world got into Levi? What, Levi? Levi left. Yes. Is he coming back? Apparently not. And the next morning they would probably say to himself, oh, he'll get over that. He's done a lot of funny things in his life. But I'm sure by Tuesday he'll be back. Tuesday comes and his place is still empty. And suddenly it dawns on them. He's become a real follower of Jesus. If he'd been back on a Tuesday, he wouldn't have been a follower of Jesus. If he had responded to Jesus the way some of us have responded to Jesus, when somebody either manipulated us emotionally or stirred us up in some form of aggravation, and they told us, what you need to do is put up your hand right now and you will become a follower of Jesus. And we put up our hands and we said, I guess I'm a follower of Jesus. But by Wednesday of 2 weeks later, we weren't anywhere close to following Jesus. We never followed him at all. We didn't go to church. We didn't read our Bible. We didn't tell anyone about him. We didn't thank him for forgiving our sins. All we had done was just put up our hands and said, I think I would like to be a follower of Jesus. But that only lasted about 5 minutes. The reason you know you're a follower of Jesus is you're still following Jesus. You see, you may be a wretched sinner. You may feel yourself to have had a horrible week, but you're still following Jesus. That's one of the signs of being a follower of Jesus. You follow. This is almost too straightforward to miss. We could miss it, couldn't we? I just saw a little boy. I said, how old are you? He said, I'm 5. I said, I used to be 5. And he looked up at me and I said, I was 5. 52 years ago, I was 5. But I was 5 when my father led me to Christ. When I knelt down by a chair in our living room and I said, I am a sinner, forgive me, I hate my sister and that's why I do bad things to her. Forgive me, if I have no other sins, that's enough to get me into hell for sure. So forgive my sins and come and live in my life and make me the kind of boy you want me to be. 52 years ago. Now, through many dangers, toils, and snares, I have already come, but I'm still following. And the reason that they knew that Levi had been changed by Jesus is because he was following. Don't miss the obvious. Come and follow me. Are you following Jesus? Don't say, am I following him perfectly? Because you're clearly not, and neither am I. I'm following him. And his friends must have met him in the street and said, are you coming back? He said, no, I can't come back. I'm following Jesus. And they said to him, so many of them must have said, you know, can you sometime or another just tell me what it means to follow Jesus? And he said, you know what? I've got a great idea. You know those big barbecues that I was doing with that really funky Jewish music? Well, I'm going to do a big barbecue. You're all coming over. I'm going to give you the story all together. I'm going to have Jesus there, and he's going to do the thing, and me and Jesus, it's going to be great if you want to come. And they said, we're in. It's a wonderful picture, isn't it? It's a reminder to us, isn't it, of the place of our homes, our apartments, in the cause of evangelism. Many a person came to Christ through their tummy. It's not very theological, but it's true. Mrs. So-and-so, how do you make these pies like this? This is fantastic. It was so good. I could die and go to heaven. Oh, wait a minute now. Do you think if you died, you would go to heaven? Well, I think probably. I mean, I'm a pretty good person, and I figure that good God is looking for nice people who are trying their best. What if he isn't? Give me another one of those pies. But you see, that's where we go. The impact on his friends, the impact on Jesus' immediate followers. It'd be nice to think that James and John and Simon and Andrew immediately said, oh, what a great idea. Levi, the latest member of the disciple band. What a terrific deal. How wonderful to have Levi. Nice that you're branching out, Jesus, and not just going for a sort of middle Judaism, not just going for the small family business owner, but you're reaching beyond the territory. And what a nice idea to bring Levi. What do you think? I don't know. We can check later, but for now, I don't think so. No, I think there's a pretty fair chance that they were going, wait a minute. We're 4 nice boys. We come from a relatively nice background. But if you start adding people like Levi into this, it's going to dilute the pot so quickly. I don't think, Jesus, that you want to have tax collectors and social outcasts in your group.

Oh no, look at that. There's begging now. That's that, the whole thing will go south now. No, that can't leak. That's ridiculous. There's one of his golfing buddies in there as well. Oh, he's a wild man. See, if you think, if I think that I'm an obvious choice, I don't understand the gospel. I don't understand grace. I don't understand forgiveness. I don't understand the authority of Jesus. Because what this little thing illustrates is the wonder of God's grace. The wonder of God's grace. Don't you think that Levi would have been just completely overwhelmed by the thought? How could it be that Jesus would look him in the eyes and say what he said? Well, that brings me really, and we're done, aren't we? But the impact, not only on Levi's colleagues, the impact on the disciples themselves, but also the impact on us today. The impact on us today. Because it doesn't take very much for some of us to assume the spirit of the elder brother in Luke 15 when the prodigal has come back and the party has begun. Remember that little encounter? And the elder brother, who represents the Pharisees, whom we're going to see tonight in the party, the elder brother comes near the house and he hears the music and the dancing, and he calls one of the servants and he says, "What's the party?" And the servant says to him, "Oh, you're going to love this. Your brother is back. He was lost, he's found, he was dead, he's alive. Your father has just, man, it's going wonderfully. Come on in. Join the dancing." Do you remember what it says? But he refused to go in. Refused to go in. Why? Because he didn't understand grace. I'm not going to a party that is given for someone like my brother who is a wretched sinner and who has made such a horrible mess of his entire existence. If there should be any parties, it should be parties for me, for people like me and my friends, good guys, keeping the rules, goody two shoes people, always there, ready, sir, yes, sir, no, sir. That's who should be having the party. No, I refuse to come to the party. And today, there may be some of us here this morning, and the reason that we are far from Jesus is not on account of our badness, but it is on account of our supposed goodness. The reason that we've never come and bowed down before Jesus and asked him to be our Savior and begun to follow him is because of our rule-keeping, because of our performance, because of our religious duties. In fact, we're really quite good, and Jesus came to call people who aren't. So we're actually still not Christian. Or some of us are still not Christian because we feel the distance to be too great on account of our mess, on account of our immorality, on account of our deception, on account of our cheating. And when the story of Jesus suddenly dawns, when we realize that his call to follow is based on his commitment to the cross, which is about to take place, when we realize that the message of the gospel is as real for the Pharisee as it is for the failure, and indeed it is as necessary for both, then both self-righteous religious Pharisees will bow down and trust Christ. And those who feel that there is no opportunity for forgiveness or for a fresh start or for a clean page or for anything like it at all will bow down and worship him together. And when they all finally get together at the party in the house, they'll be happy to sing the same songs. "When I was lost, you came and rescued me." One lost in their religious orthodoxy. One lost in their cheating rebellion. "Reached down into the pit and lifted me. Oh Lord, such grace to qualify me as your own." It is only when we realize that we are unqualified and that Christ is qualified on our behalf that we're able to get a hold of this good news
and somehow or another compressed.

0: atomized, almost in a moment, Levi got it. You say, well, that's not the way it happened in my life. No, and it's not the way it happened in my life, but it is the way it happened in Levi's life. And when I was thinking about this and thinking there's definitely going to be some people who say, oh, well, you know, that thing in verse 14 and Levi and Jesus said, follow me. And then he got up and followed him. It's like, oh, for sure. You know, I mean, who put that in there? That doesn't happen like that. Well, just when my mind was going all along those lines, I was having dinner with three couples, my wife and I and three couples. And in the course of waiting for it all to begin, I asked one of the fellows, Shannon, how he became a Christian. Well, goodness, he started way back and in Indiana, and he worked his way through basketball at high school and off and off and off. And eventually I was starving waiting waiting for him to get to the point. But here's what he told me. Here's what he told me. After college, he got a job, a miserable job, as a door-to-door salesman. I can't remember what he was selling, but he had to ring the doorbell, make cold calls, ring the bell, and say, could I come in and demonstrate the vacuum cleaner or whatever it was. And he said his whole life was like, no, bam, no, bam. You know, get out of here. Don't ring my bell. Get down and go on. So he just spent his life with rejection. Every so often, somebody would say yes. And he told me that on this one occasion, after he'd been down, no bam, no bam, no bam, no bam, he got to a door and the person said, yeah, you can come in and show me your stuff. So he went in to show him the stuff. And in the course of being in this house, he said to the people, your house has a real peacefulness. A real peacefulness. And the man said, really? And he said, yeah. The man said, would you like to know how that is? The salesman says, yeah. I showed you my product. Go right at it. The man shared with him the story of his conversion and his wife's conversion. And then he reached to a dresser and he took a Bible and he read him this verse. If you confess with your mouth Jesus is Lord, and believe in your heart that God raised him from the dead, you will be saved. And he said to Shannon, do you want to be saved? And Shannon, as surprised as anybody in the room, said yes. And the man led him to Christ. He got out of there, went home, led both his brother and his sister to Christ. Some of you are not far from the kingdom, but you're not in the kingdom because you've sung about hearing the call of the kingdom. Do you hear it? It is a call to repentance and to faith in Jesus. It is a call to be heeded, and it is a call that may be heeded now. So let me ask you, what would prevent you from acceding to Christ's call and becoming a Christian today? And if that describes you as a follower of Jesus, can we take the challenge together to be graciously, increasingly bold in risking all in terms of reputation by just saying to some of our friends, if you confess with your mouth that Jesus is Lord and believe in your heart that God has raised him from the dead, you will be saved. And then to ask them, would you like to be saved? We might be very surprised by how many yeses we get. But the only way we will ever get a response is if we're prepared to risk it all to ask the question. But why would we be concerned when the stakes are so high?
1: 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Alistair returns to close today's program in just a minute. God assures us in His Word that when we ask Him to reveal Himself to us, He will. So our prayer is that He will use the teaching on this program to open closed minds so that unbelievers will become committed followers of Jesus, believers will grow in faith and wisdom, and local churches will be strengthened as a result. 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He'll be the guest speaker on the Journeys of Paul Mediterranean Cruise in 2027. And if you come along, you'll enjoy fellowship and encouragement from God's Word as you experience the places where the Apostle Paul ministered and served and lived out his faith, places like Malta and Crete, Turkey and Ephesus. 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In the meantime, we are currently recommending a book called Stand in Awe, How Reverence Transforms Our Worship and Our Lives. So what is reverence? What does it look like? 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
0: Oh God, our Father, we thank you for the Bible. We thank you for this wonderful incident in the life of Levi. We thank you that it speaks of grace and of forgiveness and of your power and your authority in the lives of those whom you touch and change. Help us to know that no one who ever wanted to come to you was ever turned away. So, Lord, come and save us from our attempts at self-justification, and come and relieve us of the burden of our own mess, so that we might stand up and, like Levi, follow you. May the grace of the Lord Jesus and the love of God, our Father, and the fellowship of the Holy Spirit rest upon and remain with each one who believes today and forevermore. Amen.
1: I'm Bob Lapine. We are glad you joined us today. 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We'll hear more tomorrow. 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
4: 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Canada legalized medical assistance in dying, or MAID, in June of 2016 with promises of compassion. More than 100,000 assisted deaths later, the reality looks far different. Last year, Canada had more MAID deaths than America had gun homicides, despite America's much larger population. And now troubling questions are being raised about MAID. The family of 83-year-old Bridget Stegeman says she rejected assisted suicide because of her Christian faith. Later, they say, she lacked the ability to consent and wept inconsolably after learning she was scheduled to die. 48 hours later, she was dead. Her family says she never gave final verbal consent. They describe her dying with her hands clasped in prayer, covered in her own blood after a botched attempt to start an IV. That isn't death with dignity. It's something far darker.
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6: With SRN News, I'm Rich Thomason in Washington. President Trump will host Chinese President Xi Jinping for talks today at the White House, and this evening it's a state dinner for the two leaders. A U.S.-China trade truce, which was due to expire in November, has now been extended to January. Australia's Prime Minister says he is very concerned about OpenAI's security breach of a government website. He says the artificial intelligence pioneer took too long to report the incident. Federal judges blocked for 2 weeks President Trump's ban of three media outlets from the White House grounds. U.S. District Judge Timothy Kelly says that CNN, MS Now, and Politico must have their access restored. And Israeli Prime Minister Benjamin Netanyahu will address the U.N. General Assembly today in New York. On Wall Street, Dow futures down 116 points. More details, srnnews.com.
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7: Today will be sunny with a high of 69. Tonight, expect clear to partly cloudy skies with a low of 51. Tomorrow will be partly sunny and pleasant, making it a great day to be outside with a high of 70. I'm meteorologist Jason Caterina on Faith Talk 1500 and 101.5 FM, online at faithtalkdetroit.com.
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12: You know, Ronald Reagan believed self-government required something that government could never replace, responsibility in the hands of the people. In his 1981 inaugural address, Reagan warned against the idea that America had become too complicated to be governed by its citizens. Reagan asked, "If no one among us is capable of governing himself, then who among us has the capacity to govern someone else?" For Reagan, limited government was not about having no government. It was about remembering where responsibility begins, with individuals, families, communities, and the people themselves. Because when government assumes every responsibility, citizens gradually surrender their own. Self-government asks more of us than dependence ever will. And freedom requires a people willing to govern themselves before asking government to do it for them.
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16: 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Dr. Chappell highlights the miracle of Jesus turning water into wine with a message that God provides blessing to his people. 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And while you're there, look for Pastor Brian's book, The Multi-Generational Church Crisis. This compelling book asks the question of the church, what could be accomplished in the name of Christ if we could better understand each other? Let's hear now from Dr. Brian Chappell as he shares the second half of the lesson, The Life of the Party.
15: Last week we got John the Baptist's introduction to Jesus and said, he is the Lamb of God who takes away the sin of the world. There is the declaration that Jesus will be the lamb sacrificed. And 3 days later, he manifests his glory. What is John asking us to remember in this gospel? He's revealed to be the Lamb of God, and 3 days later, he manifests his glory. What are you thinking of? The crucifixion and the resurrection. It's what John is doing. He's putting together the themes so that we will understand what God is communicating. And that's precisely what is happening here in the wedding feast at Cana, where Jesus turns the water into wine. It's not just a miracle for aha. It is a miracle to say, you're now going to know who he is by what happens here. Let's stand for the reading of God's Word as we honor the Word given to us by the Holy Spirit. John chapter 2, verses 1 through 11. On the third day, there was a wedding at Cana in Galilee, and the mother of Jesus was there. Jesus also was invited to the wedding with his disciples. When the wine ran out, the mother of Jesus said to him, "They have no wine." And Jesus said to her, "Woman, what does this have to do with me? My hour has not yet come." His mother said to the servants, "Do whatever he tells you." Now there were 6 stone water jars there for the Jewish rites of purification, each holding 20 or 30 gallons. Jesus said to the servants, "Fill the jars with water," and they filled them up to the brim. And he said to them, "Now draw some out and take it to the master of the feast." So they took it. When the master of the feast tasted the water, now become wine, and did not know where it had come from, though the servants who had drawn the water knew, the master of the feast called the bridegroom and said to him, "Everyone serves the good wine first, and when people have drunk freely, then the poor wine. But you have kept the good wine until now." This, the first of his signs, Jesus did at Cana in Galilee and manifested his glory, and his disciples believed in him. Why would you yield everything to Jesus? Because he's not just in the grace business. He's also in the joy business. I mean, that's his ultimate end, even in this account. You recognize it, don't you? Even though he doesn't answer the way Mary's expecting right off the bat, he does answer to bring joy. And if you will, in the parabolic nature of this count, where he's signing in small letters what he's actually going to do in large script later on, you recognize that what is being provided is joy of great quantity and also joy of great quality. The quantity is indicated in the fact that there are these 6 stone water jars. The gospel writer takes care to say, filled to the brim, 20 or 30 gallons, their size, each of them, and they are filled to the brim with water, and Jesus turns it all into wine. Now, you know, we're in an evangelical culture, so we don't often perceive it from a Jewish perspective. But for a Jew, this abundance of wine is a signal of great blessing. I mean, I remember, you know, watching a cooking show one time, and the chef trying to justify his use of the wine, saying, "This is actually given by God." What? "Because it says in the Bible," he said, "God gives us bread to make us strong, oil to make our faces shine, and wine to make our hearts glad." I said, "That's not in the Bible." But it is. Now, some of you are thinking right now, "No, it's not." And others of you are thinking, "What's he doing watching a cooking show?" The message of the account is that God is bringing great blessing to his people. But it's not just quantity, it's quality. Now, part of that quality being expressed is, of course, the wine master saying that this was the best wine, even though it came at the end of the feast, where you expect the people who'd had too much to drink not to notice. And yet the wine steward, this master of the feast, the MC, is saying, "This is the best stuff." But that's not the quality that Jesus is wanting us to see in the business card that's indicating so much more about what will happen. The quality that's actually being expressed is being expressed not in the quality of the wine, but in where it comes from. Remember? They were ritual stone jars for what? For purification rituals. Because in Jewish custom, even at these wedding ceremonies, you had to go through all these purification rituals. Remember, we talked about it last week, what Jesus sometimes got in trouble for not doing, for washing his hands and his disciples' hands before they ate, or washing the pots and pans, or quote-unquote baptizing the tables. All that language of the scriptures, they were not doing the ceremonial washings that was being expected. But here at the wedding, all the water is there for the ceremonial washings that were to externally purify. And now Jesus takes that water intended for external purification and he turns it into wine that is going to be taken internally and signify something far greater. For you will remember that in a few more months, he will say of the wine that he gives, "This cup is the new covenant in my blood that is shed for many for the remission of sins. There is purification that will occur, but the purification that will occur will be through his blood, signified by this wine. God is saying through his Son in this account, you are looking for external things to make you right. You're looking for external things to make things right between you and God. But ultimately what God is calling for is that which is internal. He is talking to people who know sin and shame and saying what you must trust is not the external things that you think will make you right before God. It is your hearts that must be set right. And that is done by something internal. It is done by something that is through blood, and it is done by this one who is able to take water and turn it into the wine that signifies what he will do to purify humanity forever. We don't remember at times, but if we would ask anything, and at the same time yield everything, we would recognize that what we're ultimately asking God to do is make us right on the inside, not so much from the outside. Some of you will know that prayer from an unknown Civil War soldier in which he expresses what it would mean to actually not trust the external, but find the internal. The prayer, I ask God for strength that I might achieve. I was made weak that I might learn humility. I ask God for health that I might do greater things. I was given infirmity that I might do better things. I ask for power that I might know the praise of men. I was given weakness that I might know the heart of God. I ask for all things that I might enjoy life. I was given his life that I might enjoy all things. I got nothing that I asked for, but everything that I hoped for. Despite myself, my prayers were answered. I'm among all men most blessed. Some of you know exactly what I'm talking about. That you sought the other things of the world. You sought the things external that you thought would satisfy, and even having received them, found them empty and futile and vain. And what God was doing was taking you to the end of yourself and saying, it's not the external things, it's what is inside of you that is going to make you know the happiness and the contentment, and that is ultimately through a relationship with me, not your relationship with the things of the world. It's not the external things that are going to satisfy, it is something inside. You need his life, his provision, his blood that takes away guilt and shame and ultimately tells you that whatever comes because you're with him now, you can take it. You can face it. Isn't that true? If you knew you were with Jesus, you could face anything. But what God is calling you to deal with at this moment sometimes is kids in terrible positions, a marriage in terrible shape, a career that's in shambles, a future that's uncertain. And to say, but if you're with him, you can deal with this, because he's not just in the grace business, he is in the joy business. And the way that he brings that ultimate fulfilling joy is by a relationship with him.
17: 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It may seem hard for younger Christians to believe, but people over 50 were raised during an era when 90% of Americans identified as Christian. These older believers were once part of a majority group that understood the mission of the church was to take control of our culture, to halt its evils. At the same time, Christians under 50 have lived their entire lives perceiving themselves as a minority that needs to make credible their faith to a secular, pluralistic culture. These distinct experiences and perceptions have a profound impact on the priorities different generations have for church ministry. It's no wonder that younger and older believers don't always see eye to eye. In his new book, The Multigenerational Church Crisis, Dr. Brian Chappell asks the question, what could be accomplished in the name of Christ if we could better understand each other? 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You can request your copy of The Multigenerational Church Crisis when you donate online at unlimitedgrace.com or by calling 844-41-GRACE. That's 844-414-7223. And now, more from Brian Chappell on today's Unlimited Grace.
15: What Jesus did is he sanctified marriage by his presence at the wedding in Cana of Galilee. But what I recognize, and you should recognize, he's doing, he's not just sanctifying that wedding. He is sanctifying his wedding. Saying, what I ultimately desire on this business card with the little writing is the mission in large scope, which is to be united eternally with a people, heart to heart, life to life, eternity with every. I desire to be married to you. It's what God says over and over again in the scriptures, presenting the people as the bride and himself as the bridegroom, who is working for a heart unity that enables us to face anything because we are united to him. Now, you may not see that because we don't recognize all that is going on in the way that John is writing, because it's not in English, Western United States terms. But if you were a Jew, you would understand this was the first of the signs that Jesus did to manifest his glory, says John. Now, the first of the signs. What are the function of signs? If I just tell you some of their sequence in the Gospel of John, you'll get it immediately, okay? When Jesus took the 5 loaves to feed 5,000, it immediately preceded his teaching that he was the bread of life. When he took the man born blind and gave him his sight, it was immediately preceding the teaching, I am the light of the world. When Jesus raised Lazarus from the dead, it was immediately preceding the teaching that I am the what? The resurrection and the life. The sign carries spiritual significance much broader. And if you were a Jew at the time of this writing of what happened at the wedding feast at Cana, what you are not going to be doing is debating whether or not Jesus should have made water into wine. What you're going to be doing is saying, I get it. John is telling me who Jesus really is. Because he is the fulfillment of prophecy and the foreshadowing of promise according to the scriptures. If you want to think what a Jew would be thinking about when he learned that Jesus turned water into very fine wine, you have to go back to Isaiah 25. Isaiah 25 is describing the prophecy of the coming Messiah to rescue a people who've been in rebellion and are suffering. And now God is saying, when I send the Messiah, there are certain things that are going to identify who he is. Verse 6 of Isaiah 25. On this mountain, that is in the holy city of God, the Lord of hosts will make for all peoples a feast of rich food, a feast of well-aged wine, a rich food full of marrow, of aged wine, well refined. Here is the statement of when he comes, he's going to provide feasts, which include this great wine. We say, well, okay, maybe. I mean, it's great that Jesus provided wine in that way, but that's not all that Isaiah says in anticipation of the Messiah. If you'll go on in verse 7 of Isaiah 25, it says, and he will swallow up on this mountain the covering. Now, that actually is a word for a death shroud. He is going to swallow up the death shroud that is cast over all peoples. And you say, well, actually, that's not in John 2. True. But John isn't finished telling the story. If you got your Bible still open, go to John 4 and verse 46. Because in John 4 and verse 46, John records that Jesus goes back to Cana, the very place where the water was turned to wine, very fine wine. And you may remember in John 4 and verse 46 that we are told at that point that Jesus came again to Cana in Galilee where he had made the water wine. And remember what happened there? There was an official who came to him and said, "My son is dying." And Jesus said to him, "Go home. Your son will be well." And the official goes back home, and on the way home, he meets his servants who are coming to tell him that his son has actually been made well. And when the official says, "At what hour? When did he get well?" And the servants say the hour, it was exactly the same hour that Jesus said, "Your son will be saved from death." Oh, but you say, well, wait a second. Okay, now maybe he took away the death shroud, but that's not all it says. It says in Isaiah 25:7, he will swallow up on this mountain the covering that is cast over all peoples. I mean, the swallowing up of death wasn't just supposed to be for Jews anymore. You know where I'm going, don't you? It was not a Jewish official. What kind of official came and asked Jesus for help with his dying son? A Roman centurion. As the death was being swallowed up, not just for one, but for all peoples. Oh, but you say, that's not all that Isaiah says. Finally, Isaiah says this, he, this coming Messiah, will swallow up death forever. And the Lord God will wipe away tears from all faces. Oh, John didn't say that in John 2 or John 4. But John hasn't finished telling the story. There is another book in the Bible that John wrote. What is it? Revelation. And in the book of Revelation, you may remember that what John tells us is there will be one more great wedding feast. It will be the wedding feast of the Lamb, where this same Jesus, the one has been declared in this very book to be the Lamb of God who takes away the sin of the world, will invite all peoples to the wedding feast of the Lamb. And what will happen then? Death will be swallowed up forever, because John says, I saw the holy city of God descending from heaven as adorned as a what? A bride for her husband. And at that point, what will happen? God will wipe away all tears from their eyes. This Jesus, this Lamb, is going to wed his people forever. And by changing their hearts, their spirits, their souls forever, it will be an eternal swallowing up of death. In our wedding ceremonies, we say, in sickness and in health, in plenty and in want, till death do us part. But the wedding supper of the Lamb says, in sickness or in health, in plenty or in want, in sin or in shame, and never shall death part us. This is the promise of the wedding of this one who has presented his business card small so that we will know the plan large. As profound as can be the joy of a man and a woman made one, so is God saying is even more profound what happens when the soul of a man or woman is made one with Jesus by the shedding of blood that takes away guilt and shame so that we are united to an eternal God forever. And that is the plan, because he is in the wedding business. And when you know that, when you know that despite health or sickness, plenty or want, sin or shame, you can be one with this Christ, this Jesus, now and forever. The promises of eternity begin to erode into the present. And you say, as hard as this may be, I still can know joy because I know the future, I know the plan, and I know what is ahead. God has made me one with himself by the work of his Son. That's the wedding that you're being invited to right now. Earlier in this service, I actually asked that we sing Blessed Assurance, written by Fanny Crosby, America's most prolific hymn writer. She wrote over 8,000 hymns. Blinded at the age of 6 weeks due to a mistake from a doctor, and lived to be 95 years old. All that time blind and writing of the grace and the goodness. How could she do that? Because she said, I have learned the depth and the wonder of his grace through my blindness. Late in her life, she was asked, if you could be given your sight, how would that change your life? And her response was simple. If someone were to offer me my sight, I would not accept it. God has done me no harm. By taking away my sight, I have been taken away from the distractions of the pleasures of this world, and God has shut me in with Jesus. And there I have known such joy of his grace that I would never part of it, even for my sight. I don't know the challenges you face, the hurt or the pain, but this I know. If you could face it with Jesus, you could face anything. Ask him what you need. Trust him to take care of it. He will be with you and take you through it.
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19: I'm going to time myself to see how long it takes me to load the dishwasher instead of being mad at John. And she went and she said it took her 13 seconds. And she said 13 seconds to put his dishes in the dishwasher. And she said, now, instead of using those things as an annoyance, I look at them and I say, I have 13 seconds to do something for him. And not only that, I'm going to use those 13 seconds to pray for his day. So she uses that as a trigger to pray. And I love that. It changes the whole climate from being an annoyance to being a time when marriage can flourish.
18: That's Jody Berndt describing the powerful impact that pausing for prayer can have on your marriage. This is Focus on the Family with Jim Daly, and I'm John Fuller.
20: John, it's said that praying in your marriage is one of the most important things you can do. And yeah, I've tried it both ways. You know, Jean and I, we got busy, and, you know, we'd go through long stretches where we weren't praying together. And I think that is kind of disastrous. And then when you do pray together consistently, it's amazing how that just, I don't know, rub some of the edges off in terms of those hot buttons that you can push, right? And so today we want to talk about that. One of the great statistics in Jody's book says that married couples who pray daily have less than a 1% divorce rate. Hmm. So how about that for a silver bullet when it comes to keeping your marriage together and moving forward in a healthy way? Let me add to, a young woman said to me the other day, whenever I hear in Christian communication someone talking about marriage, they talk about how hard it is to work at your marriage. Let me kind of debunk that a little bit. The reason we talk about that is because you want to have a marriage that's really good, right? So it takes a little work. You know, if you want to be in shape, you got to go to the gym, that kind of thing. So it's not a burden. These are things that we want to equip you with so that your marriage could be the best it can be. Mm-hmm. So if you're hearing, oh, it's hard work to be married, it's awesome to be married, and it does require some work, but it's a good thing.
21: Yeah, it really is a wonderful gift, and we're going to be talking with Jody today. She's been here a number of times, and she's a public speaker, a Bible teacher, and author of the best-selling Praying the Scriptures series. And one of the books in that series is called Praying the Scriptures for Your Marriage. We'll have more details about Jody and this great resource at our website.
20: Welcome back, Jody. So good to see you.
19: Thank you so much, Jim. It is a delight to be here.
20: Good, good. I need it now. I need to confess. I'm sitting here thinking about it. Jean was the one who said, we need to pray more together. So she gets the credit on that. I want people going, oh, Jim is so wonderful.
19: Jim is wonderful, but we really love Jean.
20: No, Jean's awesome. Jean is the anchor. But it's true. So often, you probably see that too. You know, women, they want to feel that connection that way. And I would think typically, but maybe I'm just trying to get myself out of, you know, spiritual jail here.
19: Yeah, yeah.
20: But typically I would think the wife is the one suggesting, why don't we pray more together?
19: Yeah, that's certainly what we heard before.
20: Whew,
19: I wrote
20: thank
19: this.
20: You.
19: Yeah, you're not alone,
20: okay,
19: Jim.
20: Good.
19: You're
20: I'm
19: not
20: normal.
19: Alone. No, before I did this book, I threw out the question on social media, you know, and in my email group, what would you like God to do for your marriage? And it just was interesting to hear people's responses. And you can imagine the different things people wanted: better communication, help handling money, handling conflict, dealing with parents and in-laws, that kind of thing. But one of the things that came up again and again, and it won't surprise you, is that people wanted that deeper intimacy, spiritual intimacy, not just with God, but with their spouse. And I think that's great. I really do. I encourage people, think about what you would like in a spouse. Or if you're already married, you know, speak to those things you are seeing that are positive in your marriage, in your spouse, and breathe life into those things by affirming them. But I think we make a mistake when we think we can find the one, because you get married and immediately you change. You know, I say that college Jody that Robbie fell in love with was way more fun, I think, than newlywed Jody, who was trying to juggle a job and a house, you know, and a new marriage. And then along comes mother Jody, and mom Jody, you know, is less fun because she's starting to worry. And so, I mean, I would say, and they say, what do they say? I've been married to 37 women or 37 men, and they've all been the same person, but they change all the time. So I think sometimes Stanley Hauerwas is an expert of some kind. I don't know exactly his degree, but he writes that the challenge in marriage is learning to care for the stranger to whom you find yourself married, because you do wake up sometimes and say, wow, you know, you've changed, I've changed, we're all changing. So I think that's really important.
20: You know, let me ask you this. You're mentioning the multifaceted part of life. You start as a dating your husband, and then you marry, then eventually kids come and you're a different person in all those settings, obviously. When you got married, what was your prayer life like? And then where did it go? So many times as authors and speakers and communicators, people think, oh, they just had it down. They got it. And it's really not true. Yeah. And it's so important to debunk that. I mean, you're writing out of experience what didn't work probably, what was causing you maybe some pain or frustration. So just describe that journey from what it was as that first Jody to the 37th Jody.
19: Well, you know, and it is continuing to evolve, and God is continuing to teach and train, and he's so filled with grace, which I so appreciate. But, you know, I think certainly for Robbie and me in our shared prayer life, that's been a little bit of a mountain to climb, because as husbands and wives, as men and women, we approach prayer differently. I like to use a prayer journal. I'm fond of praying out loud. He's very good at praying in his head. He doesn't need to write everything down to remember it. And so for us to have that shared connection, we've had to be kind of intentional and just say, you know what, let's take my hand and let's just pray about whatever it is that's concerning us. And it might be, like, for anybody listening who thinks, oh, wow, Jody and Robbie have this deep and intimate, wonderful, long-term prayer life, we might pray for 3 or 5 minutes about something. And, you know, I have these things on my website that are 31-day prayer calendars that just have one verse, because I'm so all about making prayer doable. And I think sometimes when you just take one verse, like 1 Thessalonians 3:12 says, may your love increase and overflow for each other. You know, if you're feeling a little tension in your marriage, maybe you just spit that one out. God, help our love increase and overflow for each other. And you've prayed. You know, so I think it can be simple like that.
20: In that way, expectations can be different at any phase of your marriage, newlywed, midterm, late-term marriage, right? So how do you express those expectations in a way that is helpful yeah, not harmful.
19: You know, expectations are big things. And for any newlywed or engaged couples who are listening, and us oldieweds too, but I just think that you need to leave room for the fact that you're coming with different backgrounds. You know, Robbie and I got married, and I had a dad who helped out a lot in the kitchen. He would go purchase the groceries.
2: Those fathers.
19: You know, he was, and you know, most girls can say, my daddy, you know, a lot of girls can. And then the poor husband comes in and he doesn't do everything exactly like daddy did, or he does it differently. And so that definitely created some tension for us. And I'm sure he's thinking the same thing. Hey, you're not getting up early before breakfast, before I get out of bed and have the hot breakfast ready like my mom did. You know, so we come in with these different expectations. And I remember talking to the Lord early on saying, can't you fix Robbie? You know, can't you make him more like my dad? And it was really sweet because God said, Jody, you know what? If you'll just quit nagging and if you will trust me, I can shape him into a husband that is above and beyond anything you could create or dream up, even if I gave you a blank check. And I said, okay, I'm gonna trust you. And I wish I could say I stopped nagging forever. I didn't. But what God did in that moment as an answer to that prayer, the very next day, and he doesn't always answer prayers this quickly, but the very next day, we'd been married 9 months, maybe a year, he walked into the kitchen. He said, is there anything I can do to help? Help with dinner. And I burst into tears. And poor Robbie's probably thinking, wait a minute, I thought you're crying when I'm not helping, and now I'm helping and you're crying.
2: Can't win.
19: But God has just been wonderful in terms of shaping both of us to be the person the other person needs. And it's not at all like what we expected. I would say it's better.
20: Hmm. Let's on the practical side, you do mention two different ways you can pray the scriptures over your marriage. I want to make sure we capture that to give people a taste of the book and what you're expressing.
19: Yeah, because not everybody knows what praying the scriptures is. I mean, you and I have talked about it before, but all it is really is using the Bible not as something you just read, but as something you pray. Going through, and when you read, you know, Psalm 46:10, be still and know that I am God, you can take that and turn it into a prayer prompt. Your mind is racing, your heart is racing, you're worked up about anything, and you can just say, Lord, gosh, help me be still. Quiet my heart. You know, trade my panic for peace. Let me know you are God. So that's what I'm talking about when I say pray the scriptures. And really, it's Jesus' invitation, right? In John 15, he says, if you remain in me and my words remain in you, ask whatever you wish and it will be done for you. And, you know, that's not some sort of name it, claim it, prosperity gospel, vending machine, put your prayer in, the request answer comes out. None of that. What he's saying there is that the more we abide in him, the more we dig into scripture, into his word, letting it shape our thoughts, our longings, our desires, the more our prayers for our marriage or anything else are going to start reflecting what God already wants to, what he's already doing, what he wants to do in our lives. So in praying the scriptures for your marriage, I looked at answers from those surveys we talked about earlier and came up with 20 different topics that are common to most marriages. And then work that. And you can pray the scriptures, as you asked me, at two ways. One is topically, like if you pick up the book and you go, we need help with some friends. We don't have any good friends. I want to flip to that chapter and find out how we can find those life-giving friends in our lives, how we can become those kind of friends. Let me read the stories there. Look at some of the discussion questions at the end of the chapter and pray the prayers. Or you don't have to even go that way. You don't even need the book. You can just pick up your Bible and pray through scripture. And it's not at all topically. It's just, you know, as you're seeing, like I was reading the other day in Mark 6, I think it is, and Jesus tells the disciples to get into the boat and go to the other side. And they, when he walks out to them later that night, they're straining at the oars. The winds is against them. And what I read in that was, okay, they're obeying Jesus. They're doing what he tells them. He says, go to the other side. But it's hard, that obedience. They're finding a storm. And I read that, and so I pray, Lord, when I'm obeying you and I come up and I feel like the wind's against me, help me trust. Help me continue to obey. Help me keep pulling at the oars.
20: Yeah, and so often I think we as Christians, we think if we feel God's telling us to do something, then the wind should be in the sail.
19: We do think that, don't
20: That's
19: we?
20: The contradiction.
19: And when the wind comes against us or it's hard,
20: what?
19: I'm obeying you. And it's not always that way.
20: Yeah.
21: This is Focus on the Family with Jim Daly, and our guest today is Jody Berndt, talking about her book, Praying the Scriptures for Your Marriage. This is a really practical, wonderfully rich resource, and we have copies of it here at the ministry. 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
20: Jody, you mentioned personality a minute ago and how that plays into praying for one another, but also just about everything in your marriage, because I think subconsciously, and experts, marriage experts talk about this, we're typically drawn to somebody who's opposite, not in everything, but in many things, extroverts and introverts, those kinds of things. And it's just, I think it's a wonderful affirmation that the Lord says, you know, your completer, your helpmate, that we just seek people out, or seek a person out to marry who complements the things that we don't possess. And then it starts to irritate us, which is so funny. Yep. But I think you had a really good story about Canada and personality differences.
19: Oh my gosh,
20: I'm getting it out,
19: Jim,
20: on the table. Confess.
19: We are. The, yes. In the

0: a babysitter we're paying at home on the clock, and he's not dancing, and he's thinking, we don't even know these people, and I don't want to make a fool of myself, and just he's just a little more, I would say, polite and diplomatic than I am. I'm harder to embarrass, and I'll do anything, and so it escalated until I left the party, and I'm not proud of this. You know, it's in a strange neighborhood. It's dark. It's nighttime. I'm walking away, and thanks be to God, Robbie came after me, you know, in his car, and he says, get in, and we went home, and he didn't know how much the dancing had mattered to me that night. But, you know, we used to do a thing in our families where we would make these movies. I think one of our friends saw Robert Redford at all his friends, and he started Sundance with movies that his friends had made. And so one of our friends was like, you know, we could do our own film festival. Let's get eight or 10 families, and you make some home movies with plots and costumes and all that. And we did that. We had our own Academy Awards. So we are heading to Canada one time with, four kids and two dogs. And our movie has to do with a pirate who's kidnapping some people and taking them across the border. And Robbie was the pirate. And I said, here, we're coming up to the border. Put your pirate hat on and your eye patch, you know, and say your lines. And he's like, I am not going through border security dressed as a pirate. Anyway, I shared that, and you can read more about it in the book. But the point is, we each had different personalities. I'm all about going to Canada dressed as a pirate. He's all about not walking onto the dance floor in a crowd you don't even know anybody. And God has used me to bring him out. He made a wonderful pirate. He has 10 years of movies under his belt now. He's great. He's the best. He won best actor.
1: Way to go, you know, Robbie.
0: Yeah. Yeah. And meanwhile, I've learned to not always, be quite as embarrassing. You know, my children will say, Mom, it's so embarrassing being you. And it kind of is. But I think that thanks to Robbie, I've learned how to sometimes hold back.
1: No, that's really good.
0: It's been good.
1: Jody, I'd like to get some examples from you on how to bridge that gap. It may be personality differences, what have you. How does prayer help you accomplish that?
0: Wow. Okay. So when you do have these different expectations, different personalities, you can rub against each other a little bit, you know, like sandpaper. And I love Charles Spurgeon said, conflicts bring experience. And experience brings that growth in grace, which cannot be attained by any other means. Mm. I read that quote and I thought, you know, it's true that conflict does bring experience. It can teach us about one another. And over time, you know, I wouldn't say for Robbie and me, it was an instantaneous growing in grace, but we really have seen that growth in grace. And you asked about prayer's role in that. And, you know, study after study has been done to show the benefits of prayer, even things that might not be trotted out in a church or a Bible study. Secular research has shown that prayer gives you a higher sense of satisfaction in marriage, a greater sense of emotional well-being. There was an article, I think, in the Wall Street Journal saying, even if you're upset or annoyed with your spouse, you know, they were late again, they left the toilet seat up, they did, you know, whatever. It says, when you pray together, or even pray for your spouse, not with your spouse, that gives you a chance to calm down. It reinforces the idea that you're on the same team. And I love that idea of remembering that you're on the same team. Before one of our daughters got married, I think it was Virginia, we had all the families together and we said, all right, you know, between us here, we probably have 150 years of marriage wisdom or maybe 100. Get everybody that to weigh in with what they think. And one of the best pieces of advice came from my son-in-law, Jeff. He said, you know, you want to remember when you're in a conflict, it's not about trying to win. You don't want to be the one that's right and have your spouse be the loser, because you're a team and that would be a loss for your team. So how can you work through your conflicts to get to that point of grace so that it's a win?
1: And what you're describing is selflessness.
0: Yeah.
1: Which
0: yeah.
1: is really hard for us, especially yeah. in those relationships.
0: You know, selflessness is the key, isn't it?
1: It is, totally.
0: Like we've often said in any relationship, marriage or anything else, if you followed Paul's advice in Philippians 2, to in humility, don't look at just at your own interests, but at the interests of others, considering their needs ahead of your own, that the world would be a much better place. Our marriages would be a much better place.
1: Yeah, I was going to touch on this one because it's kind of close to home. I have a friend.
0: Asking for a friend.
1: Yeah,
0: I
1: love asking for a friend that I know
0: questions.
1: Really well.
0: Yeah, uh-huh.
1: And this is the one where you share you learned how to pray for your husband when he left dishes in the sink. At that one, I'm familiar with something like that.
2: We must have had a guest that talked about that before.
0: Asking for a friend.
1: Maybe it's the laundry again. Yeah.

0: But
1: this was so good. Yeah. This was actually true confession. This was my mom, who is remarried, and my father had died when he was 60 of a brain tumor, and mom got remarried, and in her new marriage, she noticed that her husband was leaving the dishes in the sink, and it was kind of annoying her. But then she thought back to something that she had seen in, or had learned in their premarital counseling. And I love that on a second marriage, when you're 69 years old, that you're going to go to marriage counseling. They did that. You know, we're never too old for that. I love it. But she said one of the things that they learned, or they'd seen a man talking about how his wife always left the cupboards open in the kitchen. And he went into the kitchen. It would bug him day after day. But then he said, you know, I wonder how long it takes me to close the cupboards. And he realized it took him no time at all. So instead of letting that be such an irritation that could build up, he just closed the cupboards. And so she said, you know, I'm going to time myself to see how long it takes me to load the dishwasher instead of being mad at John. And she went and she said, it took her 13 seconds. And she said, 13 seconds to put his dishes in the dishwasher. And she said, now, instead of using those things as an annoyance, I look at them and I say, I have 13 seconds to do something for him. And not only that, I'm going to use those 13 seconds to pray for his day. Mm. So she uses that as a trigger to pray. And I love that. It changes the whole climate from being an annoyance to being a time when marriage can flourish.
2: She sounds very proficient at loading the dishwasher. 13 well, seconds.
1: Maybe,
2: that's like
1: maybe
2: Olympic
1: leave
2: speed.
1: That many. She might be fast. I don't think she is as anal about doing it as
2: she
1: I am.
2: She wasn't throwing them in the dishwasher.
1: She might have if you met
3: John
1: my mom.
3: Crash, bang.
2: No. You discovered that you needed to be more emotionally aware one day when taking a test with Robbie.
1: You pulled all of the dirt out, didn't you?
2: You know, this is what we love about authors that bare their soul.
3: Yeah, you wrote it.
2: Yeah, you wrote it.
1: Oh,
2: but,
1: yeah.
2: But was it like an assessment?
1: This is the worst part. We were teaching a marriage class. Robbie
2: this
1: and
2: is
1: I,
2: even better.
1: Yeah, Robbie and I used to do that. And as part of teaching it, you know, we thought as the instructors, we ought to do all the exercises that are in the material. And one of them was this thing where you rate your spouse on 20 different topics and you give them a 0 to 4 or 5, whether they do it poorly or well. And then you exchange your answers. And we got to the part where we're going over what each other said. And I said, Robbie, you gave me a 0. And the question was, in how well does my spouse meet my emotional needs? And I was like, a 0? And he said, yeah, you don't meet my emotional needs. I said, Robbie, I didn't know you had emotional needs. I was like, you are the steadiest person I've ever met. And he is. That is, you know, one of my favorite attributes of Robbie. It's hard to ruffle him. He doesn't go high and low and all over the place like I do. See, he's so steady. But I didn't know that he had emotional needs. But that was one of those things that I learned. You know, that was, and I think that's in the chapter on protecting your marriage, the things that we have to do, because, you know, it's a lot easier to prevent a crisis in a marriage than it is to recover from one. It's easier to build a strong marriage than it is to repair a broken one. And I think if we take those little steps to be able to assess, you know, oh, I didn't know you had emotional needs. What can I do to support you to understand what those are? How can I live in such a way that honors that? That can help protect your marriage and to build a stronger marriage from
2: the
1: get-go.
2: That's really good. I give both of you credit because that, you know, a lot of us guys behind the scenes say, Robbie, what are you thinking? You got to score that a 7, not a 5. But the honesty to do that and then, then your response to be able to ask the right questions to say, okay, what's going on here?
1: Well, I didn't want a 0. No wife wants to score a 0. Yeah.
2: Now, did you have a frying pan in your hand when you were...
1: I love the old, you know, whenever I talk to my wife, I hold her hands and we're like, yeah, is that so that she can't hit you, right?
2: But that's good. I think that's good dynamic discussion about something. Because you made an assumption, he still needs that kind of affirmation.
1: You know, and I think it doesn't matter how long you've been married. Going back and asking some of those questions, because we change, don't we?
2: Even those
1: love languages, something that might have been your love language when you were newlywed. I really want physical touch and quality time together. Maybe, you know, 20 years down the road, you want some acts of service. It's good to keep revisiting those tools.
2: We're down to the end now, but I do want to ask one more question. And we'll come back next time and ask more questions about how prayer can strengthen your marriage and how to do it effectively together. This last question, how does prayer help bond you closer to your husband, and how does it protect your marriage? And I think in the context for me, you know, we're always dealing with issues within marriage, but the whole concept of how God has constructed us, body, soul, and spirit, And so when you talk about physical intimacy, right. that's right. important.
1: Right.
2: But spiritual and emotional
1: sure.
2: intimacy, I'm learning from Jean, to be honest, is yeah. really important.
1: Yeah.
2: And sometimes that can be such a valley for a lot of spouses, for a lot of women
1: yeah.
2: particularly.
1: Yeah.
2: Because they don't feel like they're getting that closeness. But prayer can help.
1: Prayer can help. Prayer really does open the door to that intimacy. And I think it helps, as we talked earlier, you know, because there are going to be times when we can't love each other well. And by inviting God into that conversation, that just allows him to go to work on both of our hearts to join us together. But, you know, Jim, I tell you, I heard over and over again, what if my spouse doesn't want to pray with me? You know, what if I'm married to a non-believer? What if I'm married to somebody for whom that feels awkward, unfamiliar? And I would say, and that's what the book is all about, is, you know, do what works. Do what works. And when we used to teach the marriage courses, one of the things we told people was if your spouse isn't comfortable praying together, maybe start with the question, what can I do to support you? How can I let you know you are loved? And that, too, can open that door to intimacy. It can lead to an environment where maybe prayer does become something that feels more doable, more familiar. But honestly, Malachi 3:16, it's one of my favorite verses. It says, those who honored the Lord, those who feared the Lord, talked with each other, and the Lord listened and heard. And I think that in the context of marriage and in other human relationships, as we are coming together, as we're talking to one another, how can I support you? How can I let you know you're loved? God's listening in on those conversations. And I think that he might even receive those as prayers. So we might not be intentionally saying, okay, bow your head, we're going to pray. But as we're talking about ways we can grow in love, we can grow in support, we can reflect this covenant of love that God loved us first, and we're only loving because he loved us. I think he can receive that as a prayer, and I think God can work in our marriages.
2: Well, I believe that 100%, and it was so great talking with Jody today. Prayer is such a wonderful way to keep your marriage healthy, and it can do so many things for you as a couple. It lessens friction and increases intimacy, and it allows the Lord to work powerfully in your hearts as husband and wife. So you need to get a copy of Jody's book, Praying the Scriptures for Your Marriage. This is an excellent resource every couple should have. We can send this book to you when you make a monthly pledge of any amount to the ministry.
0: Yeah, and another resource we have, Jim, is a set of prayer cards that Jody has developed and provided for us. They're meant to really help make prayer easier, and they're going to enable you to create a daily discipline of prayer in your marriage.
2: And that's exactly why Focus on the Family is here, to help your marriage and your family to thrive in Christ. 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
0: 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I'm John Fuller, inviting you back for more insights about prayer and your marriage next time as we once more help you and your family thrive in Christ.

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4: With SRN News, I'm Rich Thomason in Washington. It was a rare honor President Trump extended to visiting Chinese President Xi. Mr. Trump was at Joint Base Andrews, who personally welcomed Xi to the U.S. Today, the two presidents will hold talks at the White House. Then this evening, it's a state dinner. The U.N. General Assembly will hear from Israeli Prime Minister Netanyahu today. He says he'll be standing up for Israel's heroic soldiers amid criticism from New York City Mayor Zohran Mamdani. No comment from the White House to a judge's ruling temporarily striking down President Trump's White House ban on CNN, MS Now, and Politico. The president previously indicated that there would be an appeal of any ruling that did not go his way. Parts of coastal Virginia flooded today as a powerful storm cranks up in the Atlantic, an early season nor'easter. More details, srnnews.com.
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5: This afternoon, expect sunny skies with a high temperature of 69. Tonight will be clear to partly cloudy with a low of 49. Tomorrow will bring partly sunny conditions, making it a great day to be outside with a high of 69. I'm meteorologist Jason Caterina on Faith Talk 1500 and 101.5 FM, online at faithtalkdetroit.com.
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2: Hi, I'm John Sorensen, president of Evangelism Explosion International, and you're listening to Share Life Today. The Bible teaches us that everything we possess has come to us because God gave it to us. 1 Corinthians 4:7 says, "What do you have that you did not receive? And if you did receive it, why do you boast as though you did not?" Our responsibility with our possessions is to use them as God's stewards, using them, that is, as He would Himself. In Acts chapter 2, we see a picture of the early church selling their property and possessions to make sure that any need was met. They had open hands and hearts with all that they owned. This is an expression of Christian fellowship in the church, sharing what we possess. And as we do, we'll receive opportunities to point others to the one who gave us everything in the first place, our Savior Jesus Christ. What are some ways that you can give what God has given you? For more on growing in your walk with God, visit our website at sharelife.today. That's sharelife.today.
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8: Blessed are those who are persecuted for righteousness' sake. This is one of those promises of God we don't like to claim.
9: Persecution is something we'd rather avoid. But Pastor Greg Laurie says there's a benefit to persecution. In fact, today we'll learn there's happiness. Yes, happiness in the persecution we face.
8: Happy, happy are the persecuted, because

0: What's the proof that we're part of the body of Christ? Is there a membership card, a secret handshake, an insignia we wear on our clothing? I mean, the Bible says they'll know we're Christians by our love, but what about some bona fide credentials? Today on A New Beginning, Pastor Greg Laurie points out the persecution we may face is a pretty good indicator that we're part of God's family. I mean, when's the last time you heard of an unbeliever being persecuted for Christ? Well, Pastor Greg explains it all today.
1: Here before us now in the Sermon on the Mount, the point of entry is what we call the Beatitudes. Or another way to put it, attitudes that should be. You could even call them the be happy attitudes, right? And each beatitude begins with the word blessed. And as I pointed out to you before, the word blessed is interchangeable with the word happy. So you could just as easily say, happy are the poor in spirit, happy are the meek, happy are they that hunger and thirst after righteousness, and so forth. So keep that in mind as we read them again. Jesus is unlocking for us the secret to happiness. Matthew chapter 5, starting in verse 2. He opened his mouth and taught them, that would be the disciples, saying, blessed are the poor in spirit, for theirs is the kingdom of heaven. Blessed are those who mourn, for they shall be comforted. Blessed are the meek, for they shall inherit the earth. Blessed are those who hunger and thirst for righteousness, for they shall be filled. Blessed are the merciful, for they shall obtain mercy. Blessed are the pure in heart, for they shall see God. Blessed are the peacemakers, for they shall be called the sons of God. We'll stop there. Happy people are merciful people. Look at verse 7. Blessed are the merciful. Mercy is seeing a man without food and giving him food. Mercy is seeing someone who is lonely and giving them company. Mercy is not just seeing a need, it's meeting the need. It's pity plus action. It's doing something about it. We can stand around all day and say, oh, I feel so sorry for those people. But mercy says, I'm going to do something for those people. But also a happy person will be a peacemaker. Look at verse 9. Blessed are the peacemakers, for they shall be called sons of God. Now, this is not talking really about people that march for peace or work for peace. So that is a good thing if it's done right. But having said that, this verse is really talking about a person who is spreading the gospel of peace, seeking to introduce people to the Prince of Peace. The gospel is called the good news of peace through Jesus Christ in Acts 10:36. In Romans 10:15, it says, how beautiful are the feet of those who preach the gospel of peace, who bring glad tidings of good things. Now, there's one last beatitude. I don't think you're going to like this one, but it's there. And fittingly, it's at the very end. Number 4, a happy person will be persecuted. Look at verse 10. Blessed are those who are persecuted for righteousness' sake, for theirs is the kingdom of heaven. Blessed are you when men revile you and persecute you and say all kinds of evil against you falsely for my sake. Rejoice and be exceedingly glad, for great is your reward in heaven, for so persecuted the prophets that were before you. This is one of those promises of God we don't like to claim. We'll claim promises all day long about God's provision, God's blessing. But then, when's the last time you claimed this promise? All that live godly in Jesus Christ will suffer persecution. You prayed that one lately? Lord, I feel like I'm not being persecuted enough. Send more persecution. Well, no, we don't pray that. But here's what we should do if we're persecuted. We should rejoice. Notice what Jesus says, blessed or happy are the persecuted. It's interesting because he uses the word blessed twice. So double blessed are the persecuted. Or another way to put it, happy, happy are the persecuted. Because it means that you're a child of God. It's confirmation you're a child of God. Let me turn it around. If you're never persecuted, are you really a child of God? You know, Jesus said, beware when all men speak well of you. I mean, you can be the nicest person, the friendliest person, the most considerate person, and then people make up lies about you. Good. Let them make lies up about you. Here's the key. Be persecuted for righteousness' sake. Jesus did not say, blessed are those who are persecuted for self-righteousness. See, the problem is sometimes as Christians, we're persecuted for the wrong reasons. We're persecuted because we're obnoxious or because we're very judgmental, or we all act like a bunch of Karens all the time. You know what I'm talking about? Always a critical word, always a lecture, always looking down on others, the very opposite of what we ought to be as followers of Jesus. Well, let it be for righteousness' sake, because you're a bright light in a dark place, not persecution for being moronic or idiotic or any other reason. And persecution can show itself in many ways. It can be violent. Many Christians have been martyred for the faith. The most persecuted people in the world today, without question, are Christians. And so you will face persecution. It can be violent. It can be more subtle. Maybe you're canceled because you speak up for what is true. It could be the loss of a job, being the brunt of people's jokes, losing friends. But it's going to happen. So what should I do? Hang my head in depression? No, Jesus says, verse 12, rejoice and be glad. Or as another translation puts it, jump and skip with happy excitement. I like that. Jump and skip with happy excitement. Let's all do that right now. Come on, everybody on your feet. There's really not enough room. But the very opposite of what we would think. Hey, man, rejoice. For so persecuted they the prophets that were before you. Now look, there is a way out of this, by the way. You say, I don't like what you're saying, Greg. It makes me uncomfortable. I don't want to be persecuted. Okay, here's how you will never be persecuted. Are you ready? Don't be a peacemaker. Don't tell others about Jesus. Just fit in, do what everybody else does, say what everybody else says. Never say what you believe is true. And you won't be persecuted for righteousness' sake. But remember what Jesus said in Luke 9:26. Whoever is ashamed of me and my works, of him will the Son of Man be ashamed when he comes in his glory. I don't want Jesus to be ashamed of me. Persecution is a confirmation that you are a child of God. It means you're doing your job right. And persecution can be used by God to help us spiritually.
0: Pastor Greg Laurie will have the second half of his message in just a moment.
1: You know, I've heard people describe a trip to Israel as seeing the Bible actually come to life. Hey, everybody, Greg Laurie. And I've been to Israel many times, and I've led a lot of tours, and I have to say that's absolutely true. Listen, when you're walking on the same stones that Jesus himself walked on, well, that's something that's enriching to your faith. It's not just a travel experience, it actually energizes and enhances your study of the Bible. Think of it this way. It's a vacation with a purpose. And we're going to be taking a tour of Israel April 6 to 15, 2027. 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
0: Step right into biblical history. 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Well, we're talking about persecution today. Pastor Greg is pointing out it's in the Beatitudes. Blessed are those who are persecuted because of righteousness, for theirs is the kingdom of heaven. Let's continue.
1: I read about how they were shipping codfish from the East Coast to the West Coast. But they were having some problems because when it arrived, it was spoiled. So then they tried freezing it. But when it arrived, it was mushy to the taste. So then they shipped it live. But when it arrived, it was dead. So someone came up with a very clever idea of putting a live catfish in the tank with the codfish. That catfish is the mortal enemy of the codfish. So the codfish spent the entire journey running from the catfish, and when it arrived, it was fresh and tasty. Question, does God put a catfish in your tank? You understand what I'm saying? A person that drives you crazy, could be a neighbor, could be a family member, could be your mom, your dad, your son, your daughter, your husband, your wife. It could be a coworker. And they're always hassling you, always making fun of you, always battering you with question after question, trying to embarrass you. They're like a catfish in your tank, and you've literally prayed, Lord, get this person out of my life, but maybe God will use them in your life to keep you on your toes spiritually. But here's something else you need to know about these people. When a person is persecuting you, when they're attacking your faith, it could be a sign that they're closer to the kingdom of God than you realize. You know, it's been said, when you throw a rock into a pack of dogs, the one that barks the loudest is the one that got hit. Try it after church. Find a pack of dogs, throw a rock. No, don't, especially if they're pit bulls. The idea of that is, when a person lashes out, when they bark at you, so to speak, maybe they're under the conviction of the Holy Spirit. Case in point, a man named Saul of Tarsus, who made it the mission of his life to hunt down, arrest, and stop Christians. He thought he was doing God's work. And one day, as he was on his way on the Damascus Road to arrest more Christians, Jesus Christ comes to him. And Jesus says to him, Saul, Saul, why are you persecuting me? Saul says, who are you, Lord? And he's probably thinking, don't say Jesus, don't say Jesus, don't say Jesus. I am Jesus. Echo. Who you are persecuting. And then the Lord says, it's hard for you to kick against the goads. That's King James. But isn't it interesting? Jesus says, when you persecute Christians, you're persecuting me, first of all. And then secondly, to kick against the goads simply means you're resisting the work of the Spirit. A goad is simply a sharpened stick. So when you wanted your animal to go faster, instead of pressing the pedal to the metal, you poked him with the stick. God's saying, you're kicking against that stick. You're fighting with me when I'm trying to get hold of you. So Paul believed, of course, or Saul believed, I should say, and became Paul, the great apostle. But the reason he was behaving the way he was because God's Spirit was working on him. So pray for the people who are persecuting you. Now, I know I've not painted for some a very appealing picture of the Christian life today, have I? Okay, if you want to be a Christian, you got to be humble, you've got to be meek, you've got to be forgiving, you've got to be merciful, and you'll probably be persecuted. Oh, great. Where do I sign up? Well, look, it's not easy to be a Christian. Wimps need not apply. Snowflakes, forget about it. It takes courage to be a Christian, especially in this day and age. But listen to this. Jesus Christ is not only worth living for, he's worth dying for. Right? So yes, it's not easy, but it's worth it. It's worth it because it gives you life and meaning and hope and purpose in this life and the certainty of an afterlife in the presence of God in a place called heaven. Nothing else can give you that. No guru, no prophet, no religious system, no possession, no career, no amount of success, no matter how many followers you have on social media. None of these things are going to bring you the happiness you want in life, but a relationship with God will. But we have to admit our sin and ask God to forgive us. You say, well, Greg, I've done some pretty horrible things. I don't know if God would forgive me. I spoke at this event called Heal Our Patriots, for the patriots that have served our country. And there was one man in particular. His name is Mike. They called him Big Mike because he's big. He's a very big Mike. You look up at him. He had a long beard. So he fought for our country and was wounded in battle and did things and saw things he could not unsee or forget. He was traumatized, had severe PTSD, tried to take his life on two occasions, one time putting a gun in his mouth, and another time his family found him preparing to take his life, and they stopped him. Please don't leave us. We love you. But he was so tormented by the things that he had done in war, the things he had seen in war. But Mike came into contact with Christians who loved him, And his life was changed. And he gave his life to Jesus Christ. And now not only is he a forgiven man, but now he's actually a chaplain ministering to others who have been traumatized in battle. Maybe I'm talking to someone right now, a young lady, maybe an older lady at this point. You had an abortion. You had more than one abortion. And you're tormented by that. Now you realize what you've done. You took the innocent life of an unborn child. Well, listen, I know you did that. And I know it was a sin. But I also know Christ died for that sin. And you can be forgiven of it. You'll be forgiven of that sin. No matter what you've done, God will forgive you. But you must come to him and say, Lord, help me. I can't change myself, but I need your help. I need your forgiveness. Come into my life. That's why Jesus went and died on a cross for you 2,000 years ago, because there was no way you could save yourself. But while we were yet sinners, the Bible says Christ died for us. And why? Because he loves us. For God so loved the world, he gave his only begotten Son, that whosoever believes in him should not perish but have everlasting life. God loves you. God will forgive you. God will change you, but you must come to him. You have to admit you're a sinner. Come back to that first beatitude, blessed are the poor in spirit. Lord, I know I'm a sinner. I know I need you. And then I'm sorry for my sin. Blessed are they that mourn. You turn from your sin. Listen, when you get to the end of yourself, you get to the beginning of God. If you've never asked Jesus Christ to come into your life, you can do it right here, right now. And you will find the happiness you've always wanted. Not from seeking it, but from seeking and knowing God. If you need Jesus, respond to this invitation now. Let's all pray. Father, I pray for every person here, every person wherever they are. If they don't know you yet, let this be the moment they believe. Let this be the moment they come to you and find forgiveness. Now, while our heads are bowed and our eyes are closed and we're praying together, maybe there's someone here that would just say, I need Jesus. If you want Christ to come into your life, if you want him to forgive you of your sin, if you want a second chance in life, if you want to find this happiness we've been talking about wherever you are, pray this prayer after me. Just pray this, Lord Jesus, I know that I'm a sinner, but I know that you're the Savior who died on the cross for my sin and rose again from the dead. I turn from my sin now, and I choose to follow you from this moment forward as my Savior and my Lord, as my God and as my friend. Thank you for hearing this prayer and answering this prayer. In Jesus' name I pray. Amen.

0: 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Well, Pastor Greg, I saw a T-shirt for sale online. Maybe some of our listeners saw this, too. It was a picture of one of our nation's forefathers, and the quote said, "Oh, no, that's due tomorrow." Signed Thomas Jefferson, July 3rd, 1776.
1: Yes.
0: Well, you know, in reality, there are plenty of us that wait until the last minute. And even some of our listeners may have thought about investing in this ministry, but they just haven't gotten to it yet. And
1: yeah.
0: And you would say?
1: I would say, well, we all do that, don't we? We say we want to do a certain thing and we never get around to doing it. So here's what I would say to you. Why don't you support our ministry financially? We could really put it to good use. I think we get a lot of bang for the buck here at Harvest Ministries and A New Beginning. We don't have a high overhead. We try to use it wisely, and we try to use it effectively so we can reach more people. And I think you know, if you listen to our broadcast on a regular basis, that one of the unique features of A New Beginning is we lead people in a prayer to accept Christ. And thousands of people pray that prayer with us every year, thousands. And it's an amazing thing. I've heard, I don't know the exact stat, but somewhere around 30 to 35% of those that listen to Christian radio are not Christians. And so they're kind of eavesdropping on our conversation, if you will. That's not different, really, than what happened to me when I first was exposed to the gospel. It happened on the front lawn of my high school campus. Some Christians were meeting and singing songs about Jesus. If you saw the Jesus Revolution film, you would know this, of course. And I sat down close enough to eavesdrop on what they were saying, but not so close that people would think I was joining. That was the first time I heard the gospel. And I think there are people that eavesdrop on us. In other words, they're thinking, well, what is this all about? What do these Christians believe? So I believe in our program, we should speak to them directly and say, hey, would you like to accept Jesus Christ? And if so, here's how to do it. You know, the Bible tells the story of man from Ethiopia that went to Jerusalem searching for God. And as he left that city, he had not found what he was looking for, but he did obtain a scroll of the book of Isaiah, which he was reading out loud in his chariot. The Lord directed the evangelist Philip to approach him, and Philip asked this question, "Do you understand what you're reading?" The man from Ethiopia said, "How can I unless someone shows me the way?" There's a lot of people out there that are just waiting for someone to show them the way. So we like to do that and say, hey, here's the gospel. If you would like to accept Christ, pray this prayer. And as I said, many do that every year. 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
6: Do you know how loud the voices are in our culture right now, trying to convince you that things you didn't earn, that don't belong to you, that are taken from somebody else, will make you happy? 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Our voice is so small. That folly is loud. It's undisciplined. It's without God knowledge.
5: 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That's 855-577-2255. We're so glad you're here to listen. Today's program will complete the message we began yesterday. Here's Pastor Alan with part two of Let's Be God Smart, How to Thrive.
6: So from Solomon's perspective, we get some instructions. And I described it as climbing the stairs because there's a part of the life that is not simple. It just isn't easy. And sometimes I think Christians, in particular Christian leaders or Christian presenters, because we want to win people to the conversation, we try to describe it as if following the Lord will distill out of your life all of the problems. That if you could just be good enough or pure enough or holy enough or righteous enough or godly enough or faith-filled enough, that you just wouldn't have any problems. And I don't believe that's a biblical presentation. Proverbs chapter 9 and verse 1, we're going to get the designer's recommendations. It says, wisdom has built her house. She has hewn out its seven pillars. She has prepared her meat and mixed her wine, and she has set her table. Proverbs encourages us to choose wisdom. And it's not theoretical wisdom. It's not just the right use of knowledge, which is the fundamental definition of wisdom. I believe it's an encouragement to seek the Lord. She has sent out her maids, and she calls from the highest point of the city. Let all who are simple come in here, she says to those who lack judgment. Come and eat my food and drink the wine I've mixed. Leave your simple ways, and you will live. Walk in the way of understanding. It's a pretty straightforward passage. But you need to hear the words. The tone of the language matters. Wisdom has built her house. She has hewn out its seven pillars. She's prepared her meal, mixed her wine, set her table. Leave your simple ways. Walk in the way of understanding. That is language that is all involved with effort. Tremendous amount of effort for stone to be cut out of the bedrock. We've been moving a lot of stone on campus in the last few months, and I've gotten firsthand experience. I've worked through many days with them hammering stone outside the window. We threatened to record it so we could play it 24/7. So the language of this is not casual. It's not passive. It's not, well, just whatever will be, will be. It's not a que sera approach. Making room for God is not easy. It demands discipline, effort, intentionality. It's a great place for an amen. Amen. Seeking the Lord requires of us a determination, perseverance, a will to overcome. Because when you raise your hand and say, I will serve the Lord, you inherit an adversary, an enemy, who will oppose the purposes of God in your life. And if he can't keep you from engaging the kingdom of God, he'll do everything in his power to diminish your participation, to minimize it, to delay it, to discourage you, to dissuade you. That's not being negative. It's not a bad confession. It's an acknowledgement of the reality. And the author of Proverbs is explaining something to us that is very important to catalog. If we want God's best, we're going to have to prepare ourselves. There's some things to be built within us and around us. There's some things we'll have to leave to walk the path that God puts before us. I was thinking about, there's a father in the church. And I knew, it's a family I have known for a long time. It's a blended family. And together they have more children than you can count on one hand. It's the Brady Bunch before it was cool. But I watched this man come into the family. And when you blend a family, there's hurt. There's hurt before you get there. Whatever the reason. And there's brokenness that has to be overcome. And there's trust that has to be established. And I watched all of those things happen. But I watched that man. He became a stepfather. Over this large brood, and I watched him labor, because it was labor to love that family. And I watched so many different expressions of it. You know, first he would engage in holidays, and he would smoke meats and cook and do everything he could to help lift the load. And the family grew, and now the families get together on holidays, and he fries turkeys for everybody to take home with them. When they were younger, you know, he bought four-wheelers so they could ride together. I watched him lean into that assignment. Gather him and bring him to church with him and encourage him in the Lord and to seek the Lord and to serve the Lord. It wasn't passive at all. It was countercultural in most respects. It was not a self-centered journey. I have the highest respect for him. You wouldn't consider him a systematic theologian. But I would consider him a man of faith. I think he has led a God-wise life. I watched him amend and adjust and learn because there were some of the things about our community of faith that were new to him. See, we learn to walk with the Lord. We learn to seek God. You learn to climb stairs. Can you remember? You know, when you're little, you walk, you waddle up to the stair, crawl up to the stair, and you pull up and you fall and you cry. Until someone wants to hush you up and they'll pick you up and carry you up the stairs. And then you learn to crawl up the stairs and sit down on your bottom and crawl up the next step and sit down on your bottom. Remember that? Or you come down the same way, plopping your way along until the adults see you. Then they come grab you, gasping. Who let them on the stairs? And then maybe you get where you can walk or totter, or, and you know, and you learn to hang on and hold on, and you clutch desperately to climb the stairs. Before long, you're running up and down the stairs, fearless of falling. Well, we learn to seek the Lord. We truly do. Look at Proverbs 4:10. Listen, my son, accept what I say. The years of your life will be many. There's a pleading in the Proverbs. Listen, please, he says. Accept what I'm saying to you. It will make your life better. And then we say things like, well, you know, God never speaks to me, Pastor. I know people, God talks to them. It's just so sweet. But he never says anything to me. Read Proverbs. It's a personal message. Well, I didn't mean like that. That's what you got. When I was a kid, my parents had weird ideas. It took the Spirit of God to bring normal to our heads. But they had ideas like you should eat what's on your plate. But they would fill your plate. And they said, well, you'll eat it if you're hungry. And on the inside, what are you thinking? Oh, I'm not that hungry. Don't believe I've ever been that hungry. Well, I think we do that with the Lord. It's a childish, not childlike. It's a childish way to respond to the Lord. That's not the way I wanted you to engage with me. And a part of growing up, maturing, part of being God smart is taking the direction God has given us and treating it as if it's precious. And leaning into it. The alternative to that is the same thing that we say as kids. You know, as when you're very young, your filters aren't great. And so you reveal that old carnal part of ourselves. As we mature, we become better at hiding that a little bit. But little kids will just tell you. You ask them to do something, they go, no. No. Or let me help you. No. Me do it. Drive the car. Me do it. Run with scissors. Me do it. Well, we do that to the Lord. I'm going to do it my way. I mean, I know there's Proverbs and I could read a chapter a day, but I got this. I'm not reading the instructions. I don't need the manual. Watch me. I got good skills. I've earned degrees. I'm accomplished. I have gifts. Well, Proverbs describes that attitude. You can believe me, but Proverbs describes it. It's Proverbs 9. The woman's folly is loud. This is not a subtle invitation inside of us. It's a loud invitation. It's like thunder in your head. Do what you want. She's undisciplined and without knowledge. She sits at the door of her house on a seat at the highest point of the city, calling out to those who pass by, who go straight on their way. Let all who are simple come in here. She says to those who lack judgment, stolen water is sweet. Food eaten in secret is delicious. But little do they know that the dead are there and that her guests are in the depths of the grave. Did you hear the parallels between the passage we read a moment ago? Same chapter, two parallel passages, voices crying out to both of them. One is about wisdom, one is about folly. In both cases, they're seated at the door at a place to communicate a message,

0: It is gaining enormous momentum in our midst because the church is so unhealthy. Our voice is so small that folly is loud. It's undisciplined. It's without God knowledge.
1: Before we return to today's message, Pastor Allen wants to share a book to help you be free from worry.
2: In the Sermon on the Mount, Jesus said a half a dozen times, "Do not worry." Not a suggestion, it's a directive. I have a question. Are you living in obedience to Jesus or are you ignoring him? Well, we got a new book, it'll help you. It's called Freedom from Worry. It's really a how-to guide to live a life in the peace that Jesus promised us. You don't have to have a life choked with fear and anxiety and worry. You can be free. Let's cooperate with Jesus. It's the best way to walk through our days, I promise.
1: Jesus tells us repeatedly in Matthew chapter 6, do not worry. 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Now, let's get back to Pastor Allen to wrap up part two of his message called Let's Be God Smart, How to Thrive.
0: Look at Proverbs 30 and verse 32. If you have played the fool, the Bible creates this category of foolish. A foolish life, a foolish choice is a life made in opposition to God's invitations. You can be foolish and be very accomplished. You can act a fool and be very successful, very wealthy, very prosperous, very celebrated. You're making choices against God's knowledge and God's wisdom. And sometimes in our own hearts, those of us that have some semblance of faith, we want to stack up our accolades and our achievements and our accomplishments and say, see, I've done all of these things. Don't talk to me about God. Now we're playing Solomon's story. There comes a day when you'll go, you know, it really doesn't have much meaning. There's an emptiness to it. If you've played the fool and exalted yourself, if you've planned evil, clap your hand over your mouth. I mean, there's something so visceral in that. It's not ethereal. If you've played the fool, if you plan evil, that's not the destruction. If you plan to intentionally do things in opposition to what you know God would have you do, put your hand over your mouth. So the question, I think, when we evaluate this, is can God really be trusted? Should I take his counsel? You make that decision when you go for advice anywhere, whether it's a doctor or a financial advisor or a coach. Can they be trusted? Is their advice trustworthy? And I think the essence of that question in our hearts is God really smart enough to direct my life? That's why Genesis, the opening chapters, become so critical. If God created the heavens and the earth, perhaps we should listen. If he didn't, the rest of the book, you know, you can sort through it. But if God created the heavens and the earth, then just maybe we should humble ourselves and said, I would like to learn. Where can I learn? Proverbs is a wonderful place. Is God really smart enough to direct my life? Does God truly understand my circumstances? That's the whole point of the Jesus narrative. God sent his son to become one of us, the incarnation, the eternal son of God, put on an earth suit. In the book of Hebrews, it says that he was tempted in every way, just like we are, yet without sin. So that we can come boldly before the throne of grace and find help in our time of need. Jesus knows the frailty of the physical condition to be weary and tired and hungry and rejected and to suffer and to endure. He understands those things.

0: Or maybe, you know, the contemporary idea is God's a little caught off guard by the 21st century. It snuck up on him. He was okay in the first century. You know, he sent Jesus to the first century because Jesus could navigate walking. But the 21st century, God's probably a little intimidated. We got technology now. I mean, how many places do you go where you, I mean, they say out loud, no, God's kind of an old-fashioned idea. I heard a minister say this week, I heard it myself, that Aesop's fables should be considered the same authority as the scripture. I didn't agree either, but I mean, the premise, and it's taught in our theological schools. This isn't subtle. They've been doing it for decades. We didn't arrive at the place where major sections of traditional American evangelicalism are apostate overnight. We haven't cared enough to pay attention. We've said, oh, they're my people. I have friends there. Well, you probably have friends doing all sorts of ungodly things. We've stepped away from the authority of Scripture. God's kind of an old-fashioned idea. A little out of date, a little antiquated. Let me ask you a question. How many of you think God is like really intimidated by AI? You think they looked like over the edge of heaven? He said, Gabriel, get in here. What are we going to do? I didn't think so. Look at Proverbs 8. I was appointed from eternity. From the beginning, before the world began. See, we'll laugh about it, but here's the issue. If you're laughing about it and you're still not practicing what the Proverbs are telling you, what's your reasoning? I'm just stubborn? I don't care? When there were no oceans, I was given birth. When there was no springs abounding with water, before the mountains were settled in place, before the hills, I was given birth. He made the earth. He set the heavens in place. He marked out the horizon on the face of the deep. He established the clouds above and fixed securely the fountains of the deep. He gave the sea its boundary. He marked out the foundations of the earth. I was the craftsman at his side. I was filled with delights day after day, rejoicing always in his presence. Rejoicing in his whole world and delighting in mankind. Can God be trusted? I think so. If you're not sure, go back and listen to a series I did on So Far. I think there's a more germane question. Can I be trusted? Can I be trusted? Can God trust me? The Bible tells us in multiple ways that God continues to search the earth looking for men and women whose hearts are yielded to him. And in far too many places, the suggestion is it's an underwhelming response. Whether it's the former slaves of Egypt that God delivers through signs and wonders and miracles and manna and water, all the things, and that they get to the boundary of the promise and they say, no, we don't want to do that. Or Jesus standing in the streets of Jerusalem with a Roman governor, Gentile governor, that wants to release him. And the chief priest and the leaders of the people scream, crucify. But I give you example after example after example across multiple generations. We shouldn't hide behind an end-time eschatology. We shouldn't imagine that the darkness is the world. In the world is because we're approaching the end of the age and the Antichrist is emerging. We can have that conversation, but you shouldn't use that as an excuse for the emergence of the things you see. The Bible tells us that those things have been a part of the human story for as long as there's been one. Can I be trusted? Will I seek the Lord? Will I choose the Lord? Will I be serious about it? Or will I come up with some cheap grace? He says, I'll just say I'm sorry. I'll just say I'm sorry. How many of you like to live with somebody who breaks every expression of trust, and when you catch them, they go, oh, I'm sorry. You wouldn't wish that on anybody. We don't want to be that person with the Lord. Can I be trusted? So much dialogue, so many questions. I don't know how many times I've had meetings with people angry with God. And I understand that. Our hearts get broken. Our lives are disrupted. And we're questioning the integrity of God. But if we can gain just a little bit of emotional space, God has far more reason to question our integrity. He's made provision for us. He sent His Son. The head of the church is none other than one Jesus of Nazareth, who gave Himself as a sacrifice that we might be delivered from the kingdom of darkness. Let's choose to be trustworthy. But I'd like to close with an invitation. How many of us would say to the Lord, I want to be trustworthy in Your sight? That'll mean different things to different people tonight. For some, it may be a change of orientation. For some, maybe you just needed the encouragement. For others, it may be a whole new way of life. But if that's you, just stand. I want to close with a prayer. If you're at home, you can stand with us if that's you. Father, thank You for Your word. Thank You that You have given us a roadmap, a guidebook, a handbook, that You've given us Your wisdom, Lord, that we might lead lives that would bring Your best to us and that would deliver us from pathways of destruction and despair and emptiness and futility. I thank You that You're a faithful God, that You watch over Your word to keep it. And Lord, as we consider that, we recognize our own frailty and our own inconsistencies. And the seasons where we've been selfish and self-absorbed and we've paid little attention or we've tried our own way or we've demanded our own way. And Lord, we come tonight to acknowledge that before You and to repent of it. But more than that, Lord, we come to present ourselves to You. We want to be trustworthy. We want to be men and women upright in Your sight. Holy Spirit, lead us, direct us, guide us. If there are things that need attention, bring them to our awareness. Deliver us from evil. Lord, give us our daily bread. Order our steps that our path might be pleasing to You. We thank You for Your faithfulness, for the good things ahead of us. And most of all, may Your name be exalted and Your kingdom extended. In Jesus' name, amen. Hallelujah. God bless you.
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9: With SRN News, I'm Rich Thomason in Washington. CNN, MS Now, and Politico are asking a judge for an immediate hearing to address the White House's continuing ban on their reporters despite a court order. The federal judge had put President Trump's ban on those media outlets on hold for 2 weeks, but apparently the ban is still being enforced at the White House. President Trump was there. He was on the tarmac at Joint Base Andrews yesterday, personally welcoming Chinese President Xi to the U.S. Such a personal greeting is highly unusual. Today, the two presidents will hold talks at the White House, and this evening, it's a lavish state dinner. President Trump is extending an invitation to Russia's Vladimir Putin to attend the G20 summit in December. It is to take place in Miami. On Wall Street, the Dow is down 255 points, while the Nasdaq is off 178. More details, srnnews.com.
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10: This afternoon, expect sunny skies with a high temperature of 69. Tonight will be clear to partly cloudy with a low of 49. Tomorrow will bring partly sunny conditions, making it a great day to be outside with a high of 69. I'm meteorologist Jason Caterina on Faith Talk 1500 and 101.5 FM, online at faithtalkdetroit.com.
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13: In a world of noise and spectacle, has your girl expressed a desire for a quieter worship setting? Fuller Youth Institute recently reported that today's young adults are actively seeking worship spaces minus all the extras. Wouldn't today's hip generation want all the bells and whistles? 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An early morning routine before the family is up, journaling prayers under her favorite tree, or open-handed prayer without the pressure of the next calendar thing all quench her thirst for simply being in God's presence.
12: Want to learn more? 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
14: 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So you all need to say to God in the words of that great theologian, Patti LaBelle, I've got a new attitude. God's trying to take somebody to the place where you say with Patty, I'm feeling good from my head to my shoes. No way I'm going and know what to do. Ooh, ooh, ooh, ooh, ooh.
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15: Seven great lessons of faith. Lesson number one, the blessings of God come on those who step out in faith. We forfeit those blessings if we live openly in disobedience. Lesson number two, faith does not need to understand. Faith needs to trust and obey. Lesson number three, 1 Kings chapter 18, verse 20 and 21. Our faith always deepens at the point of a test. Our faith always deepens at the point of a test. God allows tests to come in our life. And those tests are allowed by God to deepen our faith. 1 Kings chapter 18. Here, Elijah comes to Mount Carmel. And as he comes to Mount Carmel, we look at verses 20 and 21. So Ahab sent for all the children of Israel and gathered the prophets together on Mount Carmel. And Elijah came to the people and said, "How long will you falter between two opinions? If the Lord is God, follow him. But if Baal, follow him." But the people answered, "Not a word." Now notice, Elijah says to the people, "I alone am left a prophet of the Lord, but Baal's prophets are 450. Elijah says, "Okay, this is what we're going to do. We're going to put God to a test. You build an altar, and on that altar, you pray to your God. And if he is God, let him send fire down from heaven and burn the sacrifice on the altar." So they begin to pray. And they pray early in the morning. They begin to scream. You know, Elijah must have had a little sense of humor because you know what he said. He said, "Maybe your God is on vacation. You know, maybe he's on vacation." Then Elijah says, "Well, maybe your God is a little hard of hearing. Maybe he can't hear you." They scream louder and louder. They're screaming, "Send fire down from heaven. Send fire down from heaven. Burn up this altar." And Elijah's chiding them a little bit. They come to the end of the day. They cut themselves. They flail themselves. All day they're praying. Then Elijah calmly kneels down and he repairs the altar of the Lord that has been trampled down. He kneels and he says to them, "Here's the sacrifice on the altar. Now pour water on the altar. Now pour water on the altar again." And he prays. And miraculously fire comes down from heaven. And the fire is so bright that they are stunned and driven back. What do you think that that answer to prayer did for Elijah? It strengthened his faith. He was facing this incredible test on Mount Carmel. And as he saw the working and power of God, his faith was strengthened. There's a wonderful reference in Prophets and Kings, page 174 and 175, and it says this, to wait patiently. Did Elijah wait patiently? Indeed he did. To trust when everything looks dark is the lesson that the leaders in God's work need to learn. Heaven will not fail them in their day of adversity. Nothing is apparently more helpless, yet really more invincible than the soul that feels its nothingness and relies wholly on God. Listen to this reference again. Nothing is apparently more helpless, but more invincible than the soul that feels its nothingness and relies wholly on God. God is going to bring you in your life into circumstances that there's no human solution. God is going to bring you in your life to tests that there's no way out, around, or through. The mountain is going to be so high, the mountain is going to be so large, that you're going to sit back and say, "God, I don't know how I can get through this. God, this seems to be impossible to me." Why is God allowing that? To strengthen your faith. He is building in you end-time faith. Just like our muscles become flabby and weak if we don't lift weights. But when you lift weights, your muscles strengthen. So
17: tests, trials, obstacles, impossibilities are the stuff that end time faith is made out of. So God is allowing you. He's going to allow you this week to go through some tests. And rather than say, oh God, why'd you allow me to go through that? This is terrible. Thank you, Jesus. Because you are building an end time faith. Elijah prayed, and miraculously fire came down from heaven. Consume that altar. There's a fourth thing about end time faith. You see, Elijah's faith grew at the point of a test. Fourth thing about end time faith perseveres. It never gives up. It believes in the God of the impossible. When the fire consumed that altar, Elijah said to his servant, you go out the end of the mountain and look out there, because the rain is going to be coming. Now it's very interesting. If you look at 1 Kings chapter 18, here's lesson number 4. Faith perseveres. Faith never gives up. It believes in the God of the impossible. Notice 1 Kings chapter 18, and you're looking there at verse 41 to 44. Then Elijah said to Ahab, go up and go up, eat and drink, for there is the sound of the abundance of rain. And Ahab went up and ate and drank. And Elijah went up to the top of Mount Carmel, and he bowed down on the ground and put his face between his knees. And he said to his servants, go up now, look toward the sea. So he went up and looked and said, there is nothing. And seven times he said, go again. Elijah said to his servant, you go up there. And the servant says, I don't see anything. Elijah said, I'm not concerned what you see or what you don't see. Go up there again. Elijah goes up the second time, comes back. I don't see anything. I'm not concerned about what you see or what you don't see. I want you to go up there again. Six times he goes up and looks, and Elijah said, look, I want you to go the seventh time. Because God told me it was going to rain. And I can accept the promises of God. I am staking my life on the promises of God. Faith does not mean that the first 2 minutes you get on your knees and pray, you're going to find an answer. But what faith means is you're never going to give up. That you believe that when God says, I'll supply your every need, you believe God's going to do that. He is going to supply your need. Faith never gives up, because God never lies. And God is the God of the impossible. An end time people will face trial. An end time people will face difficulty. An end time people will face challenges. But an end time people will never give up, because they serve the God of the impossible. They have a faith that perseveres. This is not some sugar-coated, candy-colored, candy-sugar-coated faith. It's not some cotton candy faith. It's not a faith that says, I praise God when everything goes good in my life, but when things don't go good, God must be off on some vacation. It's not a faith that says, I praise God when I'm financially prosperous, when I'm healthy, wealthy, and wise. It is not the prosperity gospel at all. That is a million miles from genuine biblical faith. Genuine biblical faith perseveres when the going gets tough, because genuine biblical faith believes that God is sufficient to solve every problem and answer every difficulty. That when I have a problem in my life, God's going to do one of two things. He's either going to move the mountain and take it away, or he's going to give me the strength to be a mountain climber and climb right over the mountain. If I don't go over the mountain, he's going to give me the strength to walk around the mountain. If I can't go around the mountain, I'm going to dig in the mountain and find gold. Because faith always perseveres. Four lessons of faith so far. What are they? Number one, end time faith is obedient to God and expects the blessings of God. Number two, end time faith may not always understand, but end time faith always trusts, believes, and obeys. Lesson number three. What's lesson number three? You got it? Yeah. End time faith in lesson number three says what? Yeah.
18: Always deepens.
17: It deepens at the point of a test. So we can expect some tests, can't we? Yeah. End time faith is going to what? Deepen at the point of those tests. Fourth thing about end time faith, what is it? End time faith perseveres. It does not what? Give up. Fifth thing about end time faith is this. End time faith is always accompanied by great humility. End time faith is never arrogant. Now there's something really, really interesting in the story that is so easy to miss. And I want you to notice it. So Elijah challenges the prophets of Baal. Fire comes down and consumes the altar. God then sends the rain. Elijah's faith has persevered. But you notice verse 45 and verse 46 of 1 Kings chapter 18. Now it happened in the meantime that the sky became black with clouds and wind, and there was a heavy rain. So Ahab rode away and went to Jezreel. Then the hand of the Lord came upon Elijah, and he girded up his loins, and he ran ahead of Ahab to the entrance of Jezreel. Now this is an amazing Bible passage, because here's why. The rain is pouring down. Ahab's driving the chariot and he can't see. Have you ever been driving and a terrible thunderstorm has come up and the heavens have opened and the rain has just come down and down and down and you can't see? So you pull over to the side of the road underneath a bridge and you kind of wait for the rain to go? Think of it if you were in a chariot.
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17: Ahab is in this chariot. It hasn't rained for 3.5 years. Now, if you have a drought for 3.5 years and it hasn't rained, what typically happens if you get the heavens just open? You get a lot of flooding, right? Because the earth is hard and it can't handle the water. So picture this scene. The sky is incredibly dark. The dark clouds are hanging low. The rain is pouring down like everything. You can't see. Visibility is poor. There's a great deal of flooding. Ahab is the man that's going to kill Elijah. Ahab is the one that led Israel into apostasy. Ahab would have killed him during these 3.5 years. Ahab is Elijah's worst enemy. But God comes upon Elijah and he says, look, Elijah, you are the prophet of God. You know every inch of this land. You walk ahead or run ahead of Ahab's chariot and get him home to a place of safety. So Elijah, through the pouring rain, through the darkness, humbly and kindly leads his worst enemy to a place of safety. An end time people will not be vitriolic against those who disagree with them. An end-time people will have a kindness and a humility, a care and a concern, not an arrogance. They will reach out to their worst enemies and see their hearts broken with the love of Christ. They will reach out to those that disagree with them theologically. They'll reach out not in compromise, not in tolerance, but in care, in love, in gentleness. Elijah, the one that would be translated without seeing death, was one of the most humble of all men. Some time ago, when Tini and I were in China, we were visiting in a church that it was in Shenyang. We have two large churches in Shenyang, China. One has about 6,000 Adventist members, and the other about 1,000. We were in both of them, but in this story came out of the one in 1,000 members. And we're sitting around with the pastor and two or three associate pastors, and I was asking if they always had been Seventh-day Adventists. And one of the associate pastors looked up at me, and he said, "Let me tell you my story." And he pointed to the elder of the church, and he said, "You see the elder there?" He said, "The pastor of the church, the senior pastor and the elder, were smuggling He didn't use the word smuggling. He used the word secretly. They were secretly bringing the book Desire of Ages by Ellen White, translated into Chinese, to other Adventist believers. And they had these books in sacks with groceries and other things, and they were going to bring them to the train station to give them to some of our believers to take the book Desire of Ages, because it's against the law in some places in China to print a book like Desire of Ages unless you have approval from the government. And so they were taking them there. While they took them there, the pastor and the elder got arrested. The pastor was let go finally after he was interrogated, but the elder was thrown in prison. It was a very rough Chinese prison. And each evening, the prisoners would go into the cell, a number of them, five or six of them, seven or eight of them, sometimes ten of them, they would crowd into the cell of this Adventist elder, and they'd beat him. And he would be beaten, lying on the floor, bloody and bruised. And each evening, as he was beaten, he would make a prayer like this: Dear Lord, Father, forgive them, for they don't know what they're doing. He reached out in kindness to his tormentors, to the ones that beat him. And the man sitting next to me said, I was one of those prisoners. I was one of those prisoners. And when I saw his humility, when I saw his love, when I saw his care, when I saw his concern, when I saw this in his life, it was something that in my heart I longed for. You remember what it says in Romans chapter 12? That prisoner, incidentally, when he got out of prison, the elder got out of prison, they both went to the Adventist church. The prisoner said to the elder, I want to go to the church you go to. They went together. The prisoner took Bible studies, was baptized, eventually became the assistant pastor of that church. There is a marvelous passage in Romans chapter 12. You don't want to miss it. You'll find it there in Romans 12. And when in faith we reach out to others in kindness, God works unusual miracles. Notice what it says in Romans chapter 12, verse 20 and 21. Therefore, if your enemy hungers, he's your enemy, and he hungers, do what? Feed him. If he thirsts, give him what? A drink. For in so doing, you'll heap coals of fire on his head. Now, you know, there in Romans 12, it's quoting. What does it mean to heap coals of fire on his head? What do you think that means, heap coals of fire on his head? You will cause him to burn with a desire to know why you're doing that. You will cause him to stop doing what he's doing as your enemy. But there, this quote from Romans 12, 20 and 21, 21 says, do not be overcome with evil, but overcome evil with good. This quote comes from the book of Proverbs. So what I'd like you to do now is turn back to the book of Proverbs, because the quote we've just read is only half the quote in Proverbs. So Proverbs chapter 25, verse 22. Proverbs 25, verse 22. End time faith reaches out to those that do not agree in kindness and love. End time faith is humble. It is not arrogant. Proverbs 25, verse 22. Now, you'll notice something different in this text than we read in Romans 12. Proverbs 25, verse 21 and 22. If your enemy is hungry, give him bread to eat. Did we read that in Romans 12? We did. If he's thirsty, give him water to drink. Did we read that? For so you will heap coals of fire on his head, and the Lord will do what? Reward you. Do you want the richest reward of heaven? Reach out to somebody that has offended you. Reach out to somebody that considers you as an enemy. Are you at some institution? Has somebody offended you at that institution? Has somebody offended you at your place of work? You say they shouldn't have done that. Well, bless your heart, I know they shouldn't have done it. But whether they should have done it or not, what does Scripture say? If your enemy is hungry, give him what? Bread to eat. If he's thirsty, give him what? Water to drink. And what will the Lord do if you go out of yourself? If you humble yourself to go to another who has wronged you, what will the Lord do to you? He's going to do what? Reward you. If you want richest rewards. What is the fifth lesson of end time faith? End time faith is humble. End time faith reaches out to others that don't deserve it. When I give others love that they do not deserve, God blesses me with the abundance of blessings that I do not deserve. Elijah, 1 Kings chapter 19. Elijah has had a rough day. He's been on Mount Carmel all day. 1 Kings chapter 19. Sixth lesson. Elijah has been on Mount Carmel all day. Elijah's weary. He's exhausted. He is physically, mentally, emotionally, and spiritually wasted. He spent all day on Mount Carmel challenging the prophets of Baal. God was on trial before all of Israel. The honor of God was at stake. Elijah prayed. He believed God. He experienced a miracle. But something happens. 1 Kings chapter 19. What is it? And Ahab told Jezebel all that Elijah had done, also how he had executed all the prophets with the sword. Then Jezebel sent a messenger to Elijah, saying, "So let the gods do to me and more also, if I do not make your life like the life of one of them by tomorrow this time." When he saw that, he ran for his life. He sits under a broom tree. Now that broom tree is not a verse for. It's not a tree that grows brooms. A broom tree is like a juniper tree. It's an evergreen. That's beautiful yellow flowers, incidentally. And he prays. He said, "It's enough. Now the Lord take my life, for I'm no better than my father's." Now here is a man who's for 3.5 years believed and trusted God. Here is a man who's challenged the prophets of Baal. Here is a man that's seen the mighty miracles of God. But now he's tired. He's weary. He's exhausted. And he runs and he wants to die. He doesn't want to live. Are there times that mighty men and women of faith get discouraged? Are there times that God's leaders in his local church, elders and deacons, get discouraged? Are there times that members get discouraged? Are those people preparing for translation? Was Elijah preparing for translation? Now, it's interesting to me what God did not do. God did not come over to Elijah and say, "Elijah, where's your faith, man? Let's get going here. Didn't you see what I did on Mount Carmel?" It's amazing that God did not preach a sermon to Elijah. It's amazing that God did not read Bible promises to Elijah. What did God do? Verse 5. "Then as he lay and slept under a broom tree, suddenly an angel touched him and said, 'Arise and eat.' And he looked, and there by his head was a cake baked on coals and a jar of water. So he ate and drank and lay down again. The angel came the second time and said, 'Arise and eat, because the journey is too great for you.' So he arose and ate and drank, and he went in the strength of that food 40 days and 40 nights." Now look. There's a time to preach, but there's a time to get your arms around somebody. Faith is practical. Faith is practical. And there are times when people don't need a sermon. What they need is for you to get your arms around them. Bring them a loaf of bread. Bring them a bowl of soup. Give them some hope and encouragement. This is Jesus' medical missionary work for Elijah. Elijah now goes into a cave. You see, the sixth lesson that we learn is this. Faith is not exempt from trials. Elijah came down from the mountain and went to the valley. He came from the sunlight of encouragement to the darkness of despair. Lesson number 6. Faith is not exempt from trials. Last lesson today. Here we go. And we look there. And he's in this cave feeling that his life is over. And God comes to him. 1 Kings chapter 19 verse 9. "And there he went into a cave and spent the night in that place. And behold, the word of the Lord came to him and said, 'What are you doing here, Elijah?'" Elijah gives him all these excuses. "I've been zealous for the Lord of hosts, but Lord, they've all forsaken you." And God says, "There are many others that have not bowed a knee to Baal." Then the classic text, verse 11, he says, "Go out and stand on the mountain before the Lord. I have not taken you this far to let you down yet. I've got this incredible purpose for your life. You may have failed. You may have disappointed me. You may be in the cave right now, but you come out of that cave and stand on a mountain, because I have a destiny for you. I have a purpose for you. God has a purpose for you, a purpose that you can't imagine, a destiny far beyond what you can ever understand." By faith, an end time people believe that they were called to the kingdom for such a time as this.
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4: 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God specializes in pulling healed places through, making new paths for your girl's future to thrive in the Lord, not in old patterns of sin. 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
6: You know, Ronald Reagan believed self-government required something that government could never replace, responsibility in the hands of the people. In his 1981 inaugural address, Reagan warned against the idea that America had become too complicated to be governed by its citizens. Reagan asked, "If no one among us is capable of governing himself, then who among us has the capacity to govern someone else?" For Reagan, limited government was not about having no government. It was about remembering where responsibility begins, with individuals, families, communities, and the people themselves. Because when government assumes every responsibility, citizens gradually surrender their own. Self-government asks more of us than dependence ever will. And freedom requires a people willing to govern themselves before asking government to do it for them.
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9: Why is God's Word powerful? Because God guarantees it.
10: Dr. Tony Evans says God's promises don't depend on odds. They rest on His omnipotence.
9: And because God is all-powerful, God's Word is absolutely effective.
10: This is The Alternative Broadcast, featuring the timeless biblical teachings from the archives of Dr. Tony Evans. There's no doubt that words hold power. They can leave a mark on us, for better or worse. But when it comes to God's Word, that mark can go even deeper. It has the power to cut through confusion and reveal what's true in our lives. Today, Dr. Evans shares how Scripture penetrates our hearts with the ability to bring lasting transformation. Let's join him as he explains.
9: Isaiah 55, verse 11. It says, "So shall my word be, which goeth forth from my mouth. It shall not return to me empty, without accomplishing what I desire, and without succeeding in the matter for which I sent it." He makes a statement here about the Word of God, that it is powerful. What do we mean by the Word of God being powerful? When we say that the Word of God is powerful, what we're saying is that it accomplishes its designated purpose. In other words, it's not just random power. It's not power out of control. It is not power without purpose. It is purposeful power. Seven times in the first chapter of Genesis, God spoke the word, let there be light. And I like the way it ends. It says, and it was so. Let the water be separated from the land, and it was so. God's word is so powerful that it can bring about whatever God's will is, because God stands behind his word. All of us have in our homes electrical outlets. Those electrical outlets are for your appliances so they can plug in and do whatever they were created to do. Lights come on, refrigerators come on, toasters work, electric can openers can open cans. All of that, all around your house, there are electrical outlets designed to give power so that an appliance can fulfill its created reason for being. But the power is not in the outlet. All the outlet does is give you a contact point for the power to reach the purpose. The purpose is in the appliance. The outlet is the contact point, but the power is in the plant. It is a power plant providing to your home and my home electrical power coming through electrical outlets so electrical appliances can fulfill their purpose. What God has done in his word is given you and I a contact point, a point where the physical realm can make contact with the spiritual realm in words we can understand. But the power is not in the appliance or the one receiving it, nor is the power simply in pieces of paper stitched together in a book. The power is that there is a God behind the word who stands behind what he says. And thus his word is powerful, like you would view the outlet as being powerful, because it is the conduit to introduce the supernatural power of God to our functioning as people in history. There's a little verse I want you to notice in Luke chapter 1. Luke chapter 1. God has told Mary she's going to have a baby. Now, this is blowing her mind, because this is not humanly possible. She wants to know, how is this possible? She's never been intimate. She's a virgin. So this is an impossible situation. I cannot get pregnant. He says in verse 36, and behold, even your relative Elizabeth has also conceived a son in her old age. That was another impossibility. And she who was called barren is now in her sixth month. So before we ever talk about your problem, Mary, let me tell you about your relative Elizabeth. Your relative Elizabeth has gone all of her life without the ability to conceive. Now she's too old to conceive. But yet she's 6 months pregnant. So first of all, I want to let you know, you're not the only one I'm working with. That I got stuff I'm doing all over the place, including in your own family. But I know you're probably saying, but yeah, it's one thing for a woman to have a husband and get pregnant, even though it was impossible for her to get pregnant. Yeah, we'll call that a mini miracle. But what you're talking about now is a maxi miracle, because I have not been intimate. God then says to her an astounding phrase in verse 37. He says, for nothing will be impossible with God. Now, I want to say a word about the word nothing. Somebody say nothing. Some of you have in your Bibles a note. Some Bibles have it, some don't. Some may even translate it this way. But the word nothing in verse 37 literally means not any word. So if we were to put that phrase in where the word nothing is, what God literally says is not any word will be impossible for God. Let me translate what he's saying. He's saying, I just told you, girlfriend, that you're going to have a baby. I know you're a virgin. We want it that way. I know you have never been intimate, but this is not a normal situation. You're going to give birth to the Son of God. In fact, he told him, you shall call his name Jesus in verse 31, and he will be great, verse 32. He will be called the Son of the Most High. The Lord God will give him the throne of David. He will reign over the house of Jacob forever, and his kingdom will never end. And that's when she says, but how can this be? I'm a virgin, she says in verse 34. This cannot be. God's point was, no, you're not listening. I'm working out a plan. This is part of a program. I even have the details. I'm going to tell you what you're going to name him. I'm going to tell you what he's going to do. I'm going to tell you what he's going to be. And in order to pull this off, I need a virgin. He's got to be the Son of God and the Son of Man. He can't be the Son of God if I got a human man involved. So because of my purpose and because of my plan, I have you in an impossible situation. But don't let your focus, Mary, be on the impossibility of the situation. Let your focus be on my word. Not any word that I say will be impossible with God. Why is God's word powerful? Because God guarantees it. And because God guarantees his word, and because God is all powerful, God's word is absolutely effective. Now, God's word is so effective that it cannot be thwarted in terms of it accomplishing its goal. We saw that in Isaiah 55. It will always accomplish its goal. Now, I don't care what you try to do to stop it. I don't care what you try to do to hinder it. Be assured, the outcome is not in doubt. Our God, who has all power, when he speaks his word to accomplish all that he has set forth to do, even when it looks like it's not working because the enemy has thrown what appears to be a curveball. Let me tell you about curveballs thrown at God. The reason why curveballs can't work when they're thrown at God is because they're thrown at God. You see, God is omniscient. God knows what was, what is, what will be, and what could have been. He knows all the possibilities. You say, but then why does it look like sometimes God's way is not winning? Because God has allowed in the process of accomplishing his word, human decision making. That is a reality. He doesn't just pretend that you have a human will and ability to make a human decision. He guarantees that your human decisions will be incorporated into his divine program. Now, it won't determine the program because his word will accomplish his will. He will accomplish his goal. His word is sure. What he says is that his word is sure. His word is effective.
10: And Dr. Evans will take a look at creation itself as living proof of that power when he returns in just a moment. Now, if you've been encouraged by what you've heard so far today, I hope you'll take a moment to check out the full-length version of this message, and even more importantly, the complete 10-part series it comes from. It's called The Glory of God's Word,

0: 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We'll get back to more from Dr. Evans right after this.
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3: If you doubt the power of God's Word, the only thing you have to analyze is creation. For example, the psalmist says in Psalm 33, he says in verse 6 and verse 9, by the word of the Lord, the heavens were made, and by the breath of his might, all their host. Verse 9, for he spoke and it was done. He commanded and it stood fast. Now that's power, because his word is powerful. It has the ability to create. It not only creates, but look at what Hebrews chapter 1, verse 3 says. And he, Jesus, is the radiance of his, God's, glory. That is, he's the manifestation of God. And the exact representation of his nature. Let me throw in a little parenthesis. What that means is Jesus is God. You cannot be an exact replica of God without being God. But look at what it says. It says, and upholds all things by the word of his power. God's word not only creates, but according to this verse, God's word that creates also sustains. In other words, what he brings into being, he keeps in the being until he doesn't want it in the being anymore. So God preserves what he creates. Isn't that a good news about your salvation? The reason you can't lose your salvation is what he creates or recreates, he keeps. That's why John 10 says, nobody can pluck you out of my hands, because it's my hand. When Mary was told she was going to have a baby, the first time she said, that's not possible. God says, oh, there's nothing that's not possible with me. The next verse after that, verse 38, she says, whatever you say. She said, I'm going to go with your word. It doesn't make sense. Can't explain it. No medical doctor can advise me on this, but I'm going to go with your word. She submitted to what God had said, the power of the word. But look at a great verse in this regard. Hebrews chapter 4, verse 12. For the word of God is living and active and sharper than any two-edged sword, and piercing as far as the division of soul and spirit, and both joints and marrow, and able to judge the thoughts and intents of the heart. And there is no creature hidden from his sight, but all things are open and laid bare to the eyes of him with whom we have to do. He says the word of God is alive. In other words, the Bible is not dead words on a page. It says it is a living, breathing document. It says, and the Spirit of God hovered over the waters. The earth was without form and void, but the Spirit of God hovered over it and animated it. Well, what the Spirit of God did with creation, he does with God's word. He hangs over it

0: and breathes life into it, so that you're not reading the Bible like you're reading a novel. You're not reading the Bible like you're reading a history book. You're reading the Bible for it to take on life. And it can take it on because it already possesses it. How do you know when the Bible is becoming alive to you? It's already alive. But how do you know when that life is taking on life in your experience? It's simple. It's going to cut you. It says the word of God is living, active, and sharper than any two-edged sword. The word active means powerful. So it's alive and it's powerful, and it's got a double-edged sword. It cuts you both ways. It is sharper than a two-edged sword. Now, Romans had a two-edged sword. It was sharp on both sides. So if they stabbed you with the sword, it would penetrate you. It would enter you. It would cut you. It would be sharp. You would die from the incision. It was a two-edged sword. So the whole sword would enter into you and you would be totally penetrated and separated at the point of entry. He says, if you think that's something, let me show you a sword. He says the Bible is so alive and so powerful that when it penetrates the life of the believer, it can divide soul from spirit. A sharp knife that cuts you can only cut body. It cannot separate the spiritual you from the personality you. It says the word of God is so sharp, it can keep you from being confused about what's you and what's God. Spirit and soul. It is so sharp. In other words, what God's word does is spiritual autopsy. It slices you open to show you what's in the spiritual inside of you. It opens you up, and he says, it's like a two-edged sword, piercing. Have you ever been pierced with the word? Has God ever sliced you open with his word, either reading it or hearing it proclaimed, and you felt exposed? You ever been in church and looked around and wondered if anybody else knew? Because you were exposed? Well, that's what the word of God does. That's the cutting of the word of God. It exposes you to you. It lets you see what God's looking at. It lets you see what God sees, whether good or bad or ugly. The word of God lays us bare because it's alive and it is powerful. But one of the great things you can do is give God permission to cut you open, to give God permission to do surgery. Why would you give God permission to cut you open spiritually? The same reason you give a doctor permission to cut you open physically. If it's a good doctor, he's only going to cut you to help you. A criminal is going to cut you to hurt you. A doctor is going to cut you to help you. Giving God permission to slice you open gives him permission to show you stuff you didn't even know was in there. To show you tumors before they have metastasized. To show you things to investigate, if you will. It's like an X-ray machine. An X-ray machine shows you the inside you cannot normally see. An MRI machine lets you see the inside you couldn't normally see. Why? To expose what's really there. That's why it says that there is no creature hidden from his sight, but all things are open and laid bare. Put on the operating table and expose, giving God the right. This idea of separating the soul and the spirit and the joints and the marrow comes from this concept of winnowing. Winnowing, where the chaff would be separated from the grain. The worthless would be broken off and thrown away, and that which had substance and significance would remain. But what God is saying is, I want to slice you open so we can get rid of the stuff that doesn't belong and keep the stuff that has value, because right now you got both of them all mixed up together. And we've got to separate them so that that which has eternal benefit continues to operate with you. The point is simply that what God wants to do with his word is show you his power. Through his word, you will come to see him in ways that you could not come to see him otherwise. To try to operate with God apart from his word is to operate with God apart from his power. Sure, there's prayer. Sure, there's dependency on the Holy Spirit, but they all go back to the veracity, truthfulness, and power of his word.
1: 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In a world overflowing with advice, it's easy to overlook the one source that actually works. Tomorrow, Dr. Evans will explain how Scripture gives us wisdom, joy, and direction, meeting our deepest needs with divine sufficiency. Right now, though, he's back with his closing illustration for today.
0: You've noticed on TV them showing soldiers looking through the night goggles, seeing the enemy in the darkness. That's what the Word of God is. It is able to let you see things you can't normally see. Because God can show you what's happening at night in your heart and in your life. The Word of God is powerful. The Word of God is active. And he will give you the ability to have victory even at night. Because he will show you what you need to see so that you can deal with what you need to deal with. Because this Word has power.

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5: Jim Jordan releases new evidence in the Jack Smith 2024 election scandal.
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5: Welcome to Sekula. 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September 24th, Will Haynes in studio. It's just me and Will today. And that means also you. 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It may sound like something that's a flashback from 2024 or 2022 or 2020 or 2018. This feels like sometimes these are on repeat here, folks, and I understand this, but Jim Jordan has been hard at it trying to figure out all the details surrounding the interference that went on with Jack Smith, all of that deal that went down. Of course, you remember the cell phone records being requested. Well, it's gotten even more egregious again. It's both horrifying and not shocking at the same time. I think when I was texting Will last night, I was like, I can't say I'm surprised, but it's not, again, every time, even though I'm not surprised that it happened, every time I read it, It's depressing because you realize that these things continued to happen for years and years and years, direct targeting people who are not even just people who would you think were in like the president's inner circle. Anyone he may have or, you know, interacted with, including at the time, the Speaker of the House, Kevin McCarthy, days after he is put into office, all of a sudden there are records being requested. And the FBI, sadly, wasn't even really told. The agents weren't told even what they were doing. This is from a pretty bombshell report, 57-page report that comes out of Jim Jordan.
7: That's right. This is the House Judiciary Committee's interim staff report. So staffers as well as attorneys compiled this on how Jack Smith and the Biden-Harris Department of Justice disregarded the separation of powers to spy on their political opposition. And it goes on to say, even in the executive summary, that the special counsel's prosecutors tried to silence President Trump with unlawful gag orders, threatened defense attorneys, mishandled key documents, and broke protocols to release a massive trove of alleged evidence just weeks before the presidential election to sway public opinion. So specifically, their actions weren't just to get to the bottom of what they were alleging could be crimes. It was for the purpose of influencing an election. It goes on to say that they have new information that was obtained that shows the Biden-Harris administration's efforts to use the DOJ as a weapon against the political opponents did not stop with President Trump. The Biden-Harris administration, including Special Counsel Smith, ran roughshod over key constitutional protections to spy on Republican members of the U.S. House of Representatives and Senate. We know we've heard a lot about the toll records and the content of text messages that the Senate has released, but this is now the Department, the Judiciary Committee's report on the DOJ and on the special counsel. And they are showing, as they're pushing for reforms to the law to make sure this never happens again, but also exposing some of the egregious things that happened that we hadn't heard of yet. And this one is what gets me. And I want to hear people their opinion on this. 1-800-684-3110.
5: All right, that's right. 1-800-684-3110. There are people requesting we start over, Will, because apparently there was some sound issues and visual issues. We will reset. We only got 1 minute until we get back from break. We get back from that break, I will completely reset this for those of you who may have had tech problems and just in general. We need to break this all down. What happened with Jack Smith? All you probably saw was me being very animated. I was pumped. The phone lines are open for you at 1-800-684-3110. Again, 1-800-684-3110. The ACLJ is also hard at work. We have always been fighting this, whether we want to call it the quote-unquote deep state or whatever you may want to call it. Our FOIA litigation has always taken really a big precedent over what we do here. And there is so much coming from the world of the ACLJ. I can't wait to share some of the new cases and the things that we have happening right now. It's a very active time. Always seems like surrounding some kind of September, October, back to school, stuff starts to go wild. Of course, heading into the end of the year. And we could use your support right now. That is at 1-800-684-3110 to call. But if you want support financially, maybe even sign a petition. 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That's aclj.org/sign. Again, if you're having issues, we're going to come back in the next segment in just a minute here. We're going to reset all of this. Be right back.
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5: I just want to jump back in and reset the conversation. I know we had some technical difficulties here in the first segment if you're watching online. So let's kind of reframe. Let's pretend we're starting over here. Of course, we are talking about the continual. I mean, again, I said this earlier. It feels sometimes like this is a repeat because of how often we've had to go back and readdress what went on with Jack Smith in terms of the spying, in terms of all the things that happened in his term, and even how FBI agents, who were probably good people who were doing great work, were almost being weaponized for political gain without their knowledge. This is really what was happening, and there is a new 57-page report from Jim Jordan. He had a committee that released this that went through, and they, I mean, their quotes say they ran roughshod over key constitutional protections. And if you really look at it, it was all having to do with people who were in the, I mean, the very broad sphere of President Trump. I brought it up earlier, but including the Speaker of the House at the time. And Will, when they were asked, well, why were people why was this happening? Why was it? Who is to blame for all of this? The blame is, I mean, the answer is absurd.
7: This is one of the most shocking portions of this, because we know a lot of this. We know that they were spying on members of Congress. We know that they were, they first said, no, we just got toll records, which were meaning we saw who called who. And then we later find out, we didn't tell you the full truth. We omitted the part that said we also saw the contents. And then we ignored using the protections like a filter team to make sure that we didn't see the contents. We just threw those out as well. But when asked by this committee who was to blame for the unconstitutional seizures of phone records from members of Congress, Special Counsel Jack Smith bizarrely testified that it was President Trump's fault because, quote, he chose to call these members of Congress. Yeah. So the fact that the President of the United States,
5: how dare he,
7: talked to members of Congress, a co-equal branch of government, it's his fault that the special counsel's team then went after those members of Congress's records, asked the court not to tell those members of Congress that their records were being sought so that they never had to find out, and ignored all the constitutional protections like the speech and debate clause, due process rights, a litany of other things that these members of Congress should have been afforded but weren't by this special counsel's office. Who's to blame? Not us, who went roughshod over the Constitution. Not us, who weaponized the Department of Justice to try and sway an election. No. It's President Trump's fault. That is, I feel like, the key definition of Trump derangement syndrome, when you think that every single thing that happens is his fault.
5: And look, I understand. I see comments going, well, what's going to happen now? Well, let's at least take this one part as a win here and say, look, you have a 57-page report coming from Jim Jordan. They were able to actually get in there and get the job done to do these requests. What comes after this? I think we have to see and how that plays out. What would you like to see happen? Give me a call. Let me know. I'd love to hear from you, because right now it's just me and Will today. 1-800-684-3110. An easy way for you to get involved, by the way, is we have a petition available right now. And again, we know the deep state language can get a little tired. It can get a little exhausting when you think, well, we've had President Trump back in office for 2.5 years. You've had Republicans in control. How is this still happening? Well, one, we're looking back historically, but also we know that this are some of them are institutional issues that have to be taken care of. Now, I think a lot of what's gone on at the FBI has been very positive under Cash and under a lot of people who are there running that team. I think we've seen a huge improvement in a lot of these areas. But it doesn't mean it doesn't exist in some way. And it doesn't mean it can't quickly return to that when you don't have a president in office that you may agree with. I think we can always get stuck, as I brought up here so many times, on the very short-term impact on a lot of these things, and forget that we are just 2 years away from a new president of the United States being selected. 2 years, 24 months, 26 months until you have a new president of the United States selected, a new president-elect. Because it won't be President Trump. Obviously, he's not up for re-election, so there will be a new president. And that will determine what the future looks like for the, really, for the justice system, for the FBI, for all of the different divisions that are under an administration. And you can't just let some of this slide, even if it happened 3 or 4 years ago, even if it happened when this president wasn't in office.
7: That's right. And once again, there is also a part of this report is showcasing what has happened, so it doesn't, will not happen again. But once again, the legislature has this oversight role to see, one, where funding goes, where, what legislation can be crafted. Currently, and this was from this year, June 2nd, Congressman Mike Kelly from Pennsylvania introduced, H.R. 9098, which is a bill titled Congressional Records Protection Act, to protect the separation of powers enshrined in the United States Constitution and to end the weaponized surveillance of members of Congress. So there are things that can be done. Once again, they violated the constitutional protections, and a lot of that, I feel like, if it ever did go to trial or get to an issue, would have been not evidence that could have been admitted, that could have been fruit of the poisonous tree because of how these things were obtained by the special counsel's office. But then you start to look, okay, there needs to be maybe stronger protections. Maybe there needs to be enumerated consequences if a Department of Justice runs roughshod over the Constitution and decides to go after the individuals that are elected members of Congress. Jack Smith wasn't elected. He wasn't confirmed by the Senate. He was a special counsel. We have issues with the special counsels as they are. I mean, even Justice Thomas, in one of his dissents, brought up the fact that, hey, special counsels may not even be constitutional. So this entire thing.
5: The existence of the role.
7: Right.
5: Like having
7: absolutely
5: that as a thing.
7: Delegating powers to someone of this magnitude that is not confirmed by the Senate is even constitutionally skeptical. There's a very good argument from conservative jurists that say it's not.
5: Yeah.
7: So when you start to look at all of this, yes, real change can happen. And I think some of the biggest, I would say, accountability that was had was there was an election. And President Trump was able to shut all of this down.
5: They essentially were all removed from office, if you say that. But again, it doesn't mean that in 2 years something can't shift again. I want to take this call because I understand the feeling. I understand the emotion. It's ACLJ champion, by the way. Champions get always jumped up to the front. But also, I want you to tell you, if you want to become a champion, you can do it today. Donation of any kind, just make it recurring. And you become an ACLJ champion. That's what we like to call you here. People that dedicate a certain amount of money each month to the organization. And that can be $5, that can be $500, whatever it can be. You know, we don't say one's a champion. If you are saying you're putting any of your hard-earned income monthly to this organization, you are, that can be $500, whatever it can be. You know, we don't say one's a champion. If you are saying you're putting any of

0: your hard-earned income monthly to this organization. You are an ACLJ champion. Know how much we appreciate that. Do that today at ACLJ.org. Ken is calling on line one. Ken, go ahead.
1: Yeah, I'm just, once you guys said that there was another report that came out that just said something else illegal happened, I just got really upset and just thought, I got to call today because this is just so, it just goes on and on and on, and no one gets any kind of consequences.
0: No consequences.
2: Well, I would say, Ken, one, there is a consequence. The entire Biden administration is no longer in power. There's no longer that authority. There's no longer the...
0: And not term limited.
2: Right.
0: Boot it out.
2: Department of Justice is not helmed by Merrick Garland anymore as the Attorney General of the United States. Those are consequences. That is, their entire desire to cling to power has been taken away from them. And another thing, too, I think people get caught up on trying to go after the one person, like Jack Smith, when I think the Judiciary Committee has a broader goal here. Obviously, there have been criminal referrals against members of the previous administration's Department of Justice. There have been issues that, and as you know, if you are a follower of this broadcast, the legal system takes a very long time sometimes to get to that point. But it's always also not a guarantee. You are innocent until proven guilty in the eyes of the law in the United States. And that's a good thing. We want to uphold that. But you also have to think there's a broader mission here for the Judiciary Committee and for Chairman Jim Jordan. It's not just to go after the one person that was violating the law. It's to go after the system that made it so easy for these laws to get run over and violated. And that's what you see here in this report. This showcases it and also says, here's some things we got to do to fix this.
0: I see a lot going on in the chat right now. Because I kind of presented the conversation of being less than two years from picking a Republican and Democrat candidate, you know, well less than that. But you're talking about 2 years, 26 months from picking the next president of the United States. It seems early. I remember President Trump announced years ahead that he was running in the election in 2024. Who's your front runner right now that you think can defend something like this, that can keep some of these institutions in check? Because we know we've had Republicans and Democrat presidents who have failed at that, who have let those run into shambles, whether they meant to or not. So who do you think is going to be the strongest in keeping all of this in check and keeping us in the right direction? Of those current people that you see right now, and maybe you got one that's random that we're not thinking about, I want to hear from you. 1-800-684-3110. Because the ramifications of that are being shown right here in paper. It's shown here right here with this Jim Jordan investigation. Give me a call. 1-800-684-3110.
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5: You know, Ronald Reagan believed self-government required something that government could never replace, responsibility in the hands of the people. In his 1981 inaugural address, Reagan warned against the idea that America had become too complicated to be governed by its citizens. Reagan asked, "If no one among us is capable of governing himself, then who among us has the capacity to govern someone else?" For Reagan, limited government was not about having no government. It was about remembering where responsibility begins, with individuals, families, communities, and the people themselves. Because when government assumes every responsibility, citizens

0: gradually surrender their own. Self-government asks more of us than dependence ever will. And freedom requires a people willing to govern themselves before asking government to do it for them.
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2: I do want to hear from you. We had a bunch of calls and then they went away. So call me now, 1-800-684-3110 to have your voice heard on the air. There's a lot of you who are commenting really aggressively online. Let's get you on the air today. I want to hear from you.
3: Well, and I actually want to take a comment. This is from YouTube, from Bruce. It says, it's not okay to...
2: Bruce!
3: Oh, you threw me off there. I don't know if I'll be able to recover from that.
2: Go ahead.
3: It says, it's not okay to violate the law even if the harm parties overcome the damages. I understand the sentiment here because this is going back to what I said, that to some degree... there was accountability in the fact that the president overcame what they were throwing at them and trying to sway the election. There's also, when you start to look at, okay, violating the law, violating someone's constitutional rights, sometimes it's not always a criminal offense. Many of the times, I would say almost every time that we take a case on here at the ACLJ where we're alleging that our client's First Amendment rights were violated, so violating the Constitution, it's to restore that right. It's not to get someone thrown in jail. These aren't criminal cases. These are civil cases. So that's partially what I was talking about with the work of the Judiciary Committee, right? Is that they're pointing to the fact that Congressman Mike Kelly from Pennsylvania introduced H.R. 9098 in the Congressional Records Protection Act. Sometimes a violation of the Constitution by a party, by a government officer, there may not be criminal consequences for that. It's to restore the right is what you go to court to do. So sometimes that is the role of Congress. If a violation has been done or what they tried to do here, that it may be you cannot do that, but there is no criminal penalty. So you also have to take that in mind. Saying someone violated the law doesn't always mean that there is a statute that list you go to jail for this. Now, I think that there are plenty of things that could be pointed to here that could be potential criminal violations, that there are things on the books, but that's also for the current Department of Justice to look at and decide. It's not for us that want to see accountability to always go forward and say, I want them in jail no matter what because they violated the Constitution. It's infuriating, but you also have to keep that in mind.
2: In the next segment, by the way, a lot of you I see in the chat are talking about, has there been a reinstatement of some of these press outlets? Are they showing up? Is CNN allowed on the White House campus? What's going on with that? In the next segment, we're going to address the current status of all of that. There's a lot of mixed reporting here. And again, as you probably will see, that this seems to be another what was a strategic political move in terms of, to get things in certain... Let's just say it moved the political landscape. It moved the what everyone was talking about because, of course, you're going to still have options like CNN and MSNBC or MS Now somehow involved in what's going on in the White House. And President Trump can spin that as they can't stay away from me. They can boycott it, but they can't. And look, somewhat that's absolutely true. Phone lines are open for you, though, about that as well. If you do want to call in the next segment, we're going to address that a little bit harder. 1-800-684-3110. We do have a petition involving this Jack Smith situation. It's a pretty broad petition. I want you to go to aclj.org/sign right now. 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That's okay. There's a lot of ways you can help. You can right now, if you're brand new and you're watching on YouTube, hit the subscribe button. If you've been here a while, but maybe you don't give financially, that's okay too. Or maybe you do. I want you to sign the petition. There's a lot of different ways you can get involved with the ACLJ at aclj.org. And as I say, because of supporters like you, nothing ever is behind a paywall. It is all available to you for absolutely free. With that, I want to take some phone calls. Let's go to Diane. Again, I posed that question, which is, look, we're 2 years out from a presidential, pick, really. Who you're going to pick to be the president of the United States. Look, we're 2 years out from a presidential pick, really. Who you're going to pick to be the president of the United States. 26 months from now, we will know. That is not very long. So who is that going to be that you think can actually uphold what's happening or move us forward and not end up in a situation where we are getting someone like Jack Smith who's going to interfere in what's happening? Let's go to Diane. Go ahead.
4: Good morning. Yes, I'm really hoping for Governor Ron DeSantis.
2: Okay. Why? Give me a little bit more. Why?

0: Why Governor DeSantis?
1: Well, he's done a marvelous job with Florida.
0: Yeah.
1: And he's going to be available.
0: Yeah, of course.
1: So I think it would be perfect.
0: Yeah, he ran last time. Of course, that went a little sideways, I think, for everyone who was running against President Trump. I like Governor DeSantis. I've talked about that before, that I was excited about his run before everything kind of went haywire for every other person running. I mean, it was, we can go back on it and say there was a lot of good people. But Governor DeSantis, well, he's about to be wrapping up, right?
2: Right. Right. There's currently a race for his
0: governor.
2: Replacement.
0: Right.
2: Byron Donalds is running as a Republican. I forget who won the nomination.
0: You don't hear his name coming up very much anymore, though.
2: That's right.
0: I have to say, he does seem to have faded a little.
2: I do think that he will make that attempt. I think he is probably doing that work right now to get donors lined up to see if it's there, testing the waters, if you will. But, once again, to Diane's point, that sometimes is the way things go for a nominee, is that, yeah, the conversation about the vice president is very up there. The people that you see nationally that are dominating the headlines, Secretary of State Marco Rubio. But many times when it gets into that primary process, you have someone that comes out and says, look, I agree with the way that President Trump did things. And I was governing. These people were the deputies to the president. I was actually governing. I was an executive of the state, and look at everything that Florida has done. That could be, it wouldn't be super surprising if he rose to the top of a primary field, after also being through the process before. You know, you think both Marco Rubio as well as DeSantis have been through that nomination process for president before. They both run for president, that they, to some degree, them and their staff, their longtime loyalists, have been through that process and understand what it takes to get it done. Someone like former senator from Ohio, now vice president, J.D. Vance, hasn't been through that style of campaign process other than being on the ticket
0: with
2: President Trump.
0: Tough hill to climb, though, whenever you're going against even the vice president, the current vice 100%, president.
2: Yes.
0: Just based on airtime that you already are going to have, name recognition, the push likely from the president of the United States. There's a lot. I mean, I can't really even in my head quickly jump back to the vice president that ran that didn't get the nomination. I'm sure there is one in recent history, but in my head, I can't. Nothing jumps to mind very quickly.
2: Right. Well, I mean, you think the most recent, obviously, vice president that got the nomination would have been Al Gore.
0: Yeah. Directly. Joe Biden was second time around. Yeah.
2: Right. Exactly. It wasn't immediately after being an extension of that presidency.
0: Obama administration, yeah.
2: And what we were, that's 26 years ago now. More than a quarter of
0: George
2: a century.
0: H.W. Bush. These are people who were, the name that everyone recognized. So it's a tough, like it's almost like beating an incumbent who it's never easy to go in there and upset it. However, and that's not to say they'll win the general.
2: That's for the nomination.
0: For the nomination.
2: Right.
0: Yeah, I'm saying for the nomination. But again, do I hope Governor DeSantis jumps in there? Sure. I hope we have a lot of great names. I always love to see a packed field of qualified candidates that we can all decide on. And I think you do have people who have been leading very well. Governor DeSantis is one of them who, obviously has made Florida into a really, it's always has been a thriving state, but even more so than ever before. Hey, we're going to have a break here, less than a minute if you're watching online. So don't go anywhere. We're going to chat a little bit more about the press and what the, what's going on where there. We'll give you a full update of the press and the boycott and the situation with President Trump and the White House and CNN and Fox and MS Now and all of them kind of coming together, as of course that was a big stink over the last week. Also, we do know that there's still updates coming in from the UN with Prime Minister Netanyahu speaking today. A lot happening in that world in relation to Israel. We'll get back to you very soon. Less than a minute. Don't go anywhere. And if you are listening on terrestrial radio, you can find us on ACLJ.org right now. 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
2: I think we make a mistake when we think we can find the one, because you get married and immediately you change.
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2: You know, I say that college Jody that Robbie fell in love with was way more fun, I think, than newlywed Jody, who was trying to juggle a job and a house, you know, and a new marriage. 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And so I think sometimes Stanley Hauerwas is an expert of some kind. I don't know exactly his degree, but he writes that the challenge in marriage is learning to care for the stranger to whom you find yourself married. Because you do wake up sometimes and say, wow, you know, you've changed, I've changed, we're all changing.
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12: God has a plan for your life. In fact, He has plans for your life. He has a purpose for your life. He has a will for your life. He's made choices for your life. And then knowing that He's a God of absolute wisdom, unconditional love, and infinite power, that ought to excite every single one of us to say, all right, I want to find out what the plan is. I want to get in the center of it, and I want my life to be a fulfillment of the plan of this awesome, all-wise, all-loving, all-powerful God. Amen? When you think about it, He loves us that much, and He didn't just say it, but He also has equipped every single one of us to fulfill that plan. Whatever His purpose and plan for your life is, He has given us the Holy Spirit. And the Holy Spirit has given to each one of us a spiritual gift. That is a gift that fits, that suits, that's tailored just for the plan and purpose that He has for our life. So, the spiritual gifts fit, and they're an absolute necessity. This is a part of the series on living in the power of the Holy Spirit. And one aspect of that is spiritual gifts. And that is, there are motivational gifts. There are manifestations of these gifts. There are different ministries. But Paul said in Romans chapter 12, verses 6 through 8, he lists and he describes for us what these motivational gifts are. And each person has at least one motivational gift. And oftentimes, more than not, there are secondary gifts that come close, all of which fit together, which simply says that God has equipped every single one of His children, that is those of us who trusted Christ as our Savior, that's when the Holy Spirit comes to live His life in and through us and to grant us the gift and put it to work. He has enabled us to so live and to so operate, we'll be a success of whatever He calls us to do. So listen to what He says these gifts are in Romans chapter 12, beginning in verse 6. Since we have gifts that differ according to the grace given to us, that is, God's the one who decides, He says, then each one of us is to exercise them accordingly. That is, God not only grants us a gift, but we are accountable to Him for the way we operate these gifts. Then He says, if prophecy according to the proportion of his faith, if service in his serving, he who teaches in his teaching, he who exhorts in his exhortation, he who gives with liberality, he who leads with diligence, and he who shows mercy with mercifulness and cheerfulness. And so these are the gifts. Now, today we're talking about the gift of organization. Now watch this carefully, because I don't want you to be misled here. When we say the gift of organization, that Greek word means the one who stands in front and leads. It means organization, and it means administration. All three of those words are encompassed here: organization, administration, and leading. So, in order that you will not have the idea that we're talking about some corporate president somewhere, though that may be included, that we're talking about every single person who has this gift has a gift of organization, which will involve administrating, which will involve also leading. And I want to start by simply saying this, that I want you to recognize this is true in the home, mother, father, children. It's true in your relationships with people. It's true anywhere and everywhere, because God has given you this gift for a very specific reason. So the gift of organization is a gift that is to be employed, as he says, in every aspect of your life. So with that in mind, when you listen to these characteristics, you have to ask yourself, is that the way I think? Is that the way I think? Is that the way I would respond? Is that what motivates me? And if when you can say yes to these, then you'll know that you have this gift. Now, the truth is, all of us ought to be organized. All of us should be organized. But the gift of organization has a special bent in that direction, and God has wired them in a very special way. So what are those characteristics? Let's begin. And they have the ability to see the big picture and be able to visualize the results. Now, let's just bring this down to home, for example. Let's say that you have children, you're raising children in your home. And so, what is the big picture in raising children? Well, it ought to be that you want to raise godly children who will grow up, serve the Lord if at all possible in some fashion, and they will live a godly life, marry a godly person, and live the kind of life that will bring honor and glory to God and be a good heritage to you. So, if that's the big picture you have, what happens? You're able to visualize that, and that's in your mind. That's the big picture in your mind about children. So ask yourself this question. In your life today, what is the big picture you have about your personal life? What is it out there that you're looking for? Where are you headed? How do you intend to get there? Do you have a dream? Do you have a vision? Do you have a purpose? Do you believe you have God's plan for your life? Now watch this carefully. The personal gift of organization, they see the big picture. Not only for whatever business they may be in, their spiritual life, they're always looking at the big picture because they realize if my life is going to count today, I must be able to see the big picture out there somewhere. And so very important, the personal gift of organization understands that. Secondly, the ability to break down major goals into smaller achievable tasks. It's one thing to have big goals, but the question is, did they just remain big goals? The person with the gift of organization looks at the big goal and says, all right, how can I achieve this? I break it down into smaller bites. And we all have heard the old saying, you know, how do you eat an elephant? One bite at a time. You certainly couldn't swallow him. And the truth is, if you're going to accomplish anything in life, you must not only have the big picture, but you must be willing to be able to break it down into small affections. For example, let's say back to godly children. And that is, you're raising godly children, here's what you do. You take a bite at a time. You break it into smaller bites, and here's what happens. You hammer away at a principle, and then you hammer away at another principle, another principle, another principle. And so what you're doing is you are instilling within the minds of your children or grandchildren these thoughts, godly principles of the Word of God. And so little by little, month after month, year after year, by the time they leave to go away to college, you have sort of impregnated them with so many wonderful godly principles. When they get away from home, it doesn't make any difference. They know that they're still accountable to God because you have taught them. You've demonstrated to them. And so what you've done, not sit them down and say, now, in one time, here's the kind of young person I want you to grow up to be. Here's the kind of adult I want you to be. And you give them all these principles one time and say, there. It doesn't happen that way. It's a bite here and a bite there. It's a step here and a step there, and a principle here and a principle there. And you think about this. 18 years you have those children in your home, under your leadership, under your influence, under your testimony, your abilities, your skills, your habits. And you know what happens? They pick them up. They listen to what you say. They watch the way you live. And what you have done over a period of 18 years, you have instilled within them either good or evil. You've instilled within them diligence or lack of diligence, discipline or lack of discipline. So what happens? Then we wonder why they turn out the way they turn out. And so what you have to ask is, how do we put this big picture together? One step at a time. And so I hammer away at that in the issue of families and so forth, because I don't want you to have the idea, well, you're just talking to somebody who has a big corporation. Big corporation man, you know what he has to do? If he doesn't have the big picture and he doesn't break it down into small bites, then you know what? He won't succeed no matter who he is. And so the gift of organization certainly understands that. Then, of course, there's the ability to know what can and what cannot be delegated. The person of gift on organization knows that they're responsible. They know what they can delegate to someone else. They know what they cannot. And oftentimes, parents need to recognize this because in the family, there are certain things you can delegate to one child because you know that they'll do a good job of it. If you delegated the same thing to one of the other kids, not going to work. So also, whether it's in the ministry or whether it's in your business, people you work for, they delegate responsibilities to certain people because they believe that person has the ability and skills to achieve that. And a person who has a gift of organization, they know what they can delegate and they know what they cannot, because the person not only knows to whom, but realizes that ultimately they're responsible. You remember this. We can't delegate our private meditation to somebody else. In other words, if we said, well, I'm going to delegate my quiet time with God, I'm going to delegate that to my wife, let her do that. Now, let me just say this. You can't do that, but sometimes I'll see a lot of evidence of that. Well, you know, the wife takes the notes. Now, I'm not looking at anybody to see who's taking notes. I'm just saying that I do know that a lot of times the wife's the secretary. Now, that's okay if you get home and you share the notes and talk about them, but maybe you ought to stop and ask yourself the question, would I learn more if I took the notes? Because more than likely, she's only, you know what notes she's taking? The things that apply to her. Or the things that may not make you look so good. So you got to think about, you have to think about that.
1: And so the person with the gift of organization, you know what, they know what's going on, and they have the ability to know what they can delegate and what they cannot delegate. Now, if I just made you uncomfortable, it's your own fault, not my fault. So then, of course, there is the tendency to remove themselves from distracting details in order to focus on the ultimate goal. For example, a person who has responsibility, you must focus on the big picture. You must focus on what you want to achieve. You must focus on the dream and not be distracted. And here's what happens. When God gives you a goal in your life or purpose or sense of direction, mark it down. Satan is going to do everything in his power to be a distraction. He's going to distract you with people, ideas, temptations. In other words, there's always a side trail. And remember this one.

something else. Listen, when somebody offers you something, you have to ask yourself, first of all, watch this. Does this look like God? Does this sound like God? Is this the wisest thing I can do? That's always the right question. Is this the wisest thing I can do? When you ask yourself that question and you're willing to be obedient to God, He's going to keep you out of trouble. And you're going to be able to accomplish what God wants you to accomplish. So when I think about that and I think about how oftentimes people get off base because they get distracted by something that looks really good. And as a result, they come up with a great bit of disappointment because that's just not the way life is. Then, of course, there is the whole issue of the need for loyalty. They want to choose people to work for them who will be loyal to them. They don't want somebody working for them and behind their back stabbing them in the back. Now, I want you to think about this for a moment. Disloyalty is a horrible sin. I'm going to show you why. Listen very carefully. When you're disloyal, you walk the pathway of Judas Iscariot. For the simple reason he walked with Jesus for 3 years. You would have thought he was as faithful and loyal as anybody because that's the way he acted. But deep down inside, he was not. And in those crucial moments of the life of the Lord Jesus Christ, for 30 pieces of silver, he betrayed. He was disloyal to the Son of God. He was disloyal to God. He was disloyal to the man who had told him more about who the Father was. He watched his miracles, feeding 5,000, raising the dead, healing lepers. And what happens? For 30 pieces of silver, he turned his back on him. Before you're disloyal to a friend, to a wife or a husband, or to your children, or to your parents, or to the people you work for, ask yourself the question, do I want to walk the path of Judas Iscariot? That's disloyalty. That's the ultimate expression of disloyalty. Right in front of all the other disciples, in front of everybody, he walks up and kisses him, having sold him out for 30 pieces of silver. There are people who work for you who'll do the same thing to you. Disloyal. The person with the gift of organization realizes that if they're going to accomplish anything, especially the goal that they have before them, loyalty is very important. So the gift of organization, that person knows how to choose the right people to do what needs to be done. Then there is the desire to complete the task as soon as possible. A person with the gift of organization, they don't want to just mess around. They want to get the job done. And so whether it's, for example, it's the home, cleaning up, or on your job or in the ministry, let's get it done. In other words, be disciplined enough to put it to work. Let's don't wait around. Let's don't wait till it's convenient. Let's don't wait till... In other words, the person with the gift of organization will never say, well, when I feel like it. Well, if you do things on the basis of what you feel, you won't get much done in life, probably. It's not how I feel. It's what's the task? How do we get it done? Let's get it moving. Let's make it work. And then there is the whole idea of the joy and fulfillment that comes in seeing a completed task and the joy that the other people will also have. And so the person who has the gift of organization, if you ask them, what brings you the greatest sense of joy? People's approval? Nope. Not people's approval. What brings them the greatest sense of satisfaction and contentment is they got it done. Here's the finished product. We were building this building, or we were doing this, or whatever it might be. We got it done. Even if it's a vacation. We sat down, we planned it, we worked it all out. We went on the vacation, we had a fantastic time. We came home, we were all as happy as we can be. The most important thing is, you know what? We planned it, we did it. And that's very important because, you see, every time you and I plan something and we complete it, there's a sense of satisfaction and success. And remember this, God wants you to be successful at everything that fits His plan and purpose for your life. You have the Holy Spirit to enable you and to help you. And the person with the gift of organization, of course, understands that. Then there's the desire to move on. When a person has the gift of organization, when they complete one task, their desire is that, what's the next project? What's the next task? They just sort of live from one task and one responsibility to the other and one project to the other.
And the person with the gift of organization, they're just wired that way. They're just wired to accomplish the task and then look for the task that is to follow. And so I just

0: I want to challenge you that if that's your gift, hey, look, get busy. Identify, even if that's not your gift, identify what are your dreams in life? What do you want to achieve? What do you want to accomplish? What do you want to be like? Who do you want to be like? How do you want your life to end? You better get started now. Then why don't you look at those questions, get by yourself with Almighty God and say, Lord, show me your plan. Show me your will. What's the next step in my life? Show me if I'm on the right path. Show me if I'm heading in the wrong direction. Show me if I have a right relationship or a wrong relationship. Show me financially where I am, where you want me to be. For Lord, I want to walk in the center of your will. And I guarantee you, God will answer that prayer. He's committed to that. And I want to challenge you to be honest enough to ask him. And then you decide. Listen carefully. Do you want the best possible for your life? Now, next year, 20 years from now, the last day of your life, you want the best? Then do what he tells you to do. I want to encourage you, if you've never trusted Jesus Christ as your personal Savior, listen. All of this may be nebulous to you, but not really. Because once you ask him to forgive you of your sin, which you need to do if you're not saved, and you ask the Lord Jesus Christ to forgive you on the basis of the fact that he died on the cross on your behalf, once you ask him to forgive you of your sin, and you say to him, I'm surrendering my life to you, you know what happens? Your sins are forgiven. The Holy Spirit comes to live inside of you, seals you as a child of God forever, and then he begins to, listen, do what? Reveal his will, work out the plan and purpose for your life that God has set before you. If you'll let him do it. If you're waiting on God, stop waiting. He's waiting on you to surrender your life to him so he can demonstrate his awesome love for you if you will allow him to do it.
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1: 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Have you ever been so caught up in what you're doing that you forgot where you're going? With a reminder for believers, here's a moment with Charles Stanley.
0: If you're just living from week to week, to get paid so you can make ends meet, so you can live to the next week and make ends meet, that's no way to live. You say, well, that's the best I can do right now. Then stop and ask God, Lord, What's your plan? And let me just say this. It's very important for all of us. I do it for myself. I know it's wise. Probably about every 2 or 3 months, usually about every 3 months, I'll stop, back away, don't answer the phone, get in a prayer room in my house, and just say, okay, Lord, I want you to help me to see where I am in my relationship to you. Let me see where I'm in relationship to the church, in touch, my friends, where I'm in relationships, my health, my exercise, what I'm eating. In other words, where am I? Just help me to understand where I am. If you don't take time often to check out where you are, do you know what will happen? You'll be off on some side road somewhere. Why? Because there's 1,000 voices pulling you over here. Well, I want this, and I want that. This ought to be done. That ought to be done. And these ought to see these people. Ought to do this, and ought to do that. Listen, if you live by should, ought, must, those three persons will kill you. I should do this, I ought to do that, and I must do the other. No, Father, what would you have me to do? And so what you have to remember is this. It's not what other people think. The issue is, what's the task that God has for us? And so if you have dreams and you only dream, you'll never get anywhere. When you're willing to ask for the wisdom of God, accept the unconditional love of God to enable you, and you trust in the power of God to provide for you, you can accomplish anything and everything God has set out for your life.
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13: With SRN News, I'm Bob Agnew in Washington. Chinese President Xi Jinping speaking today with President Trump about a host of issues, including the future of artificial intelligence. And that's something that both countries have concerns about, but want to be preeminent in at the same time. Meanwhile, a Senate panel is taking a closer look at the potential dangers posed by these flock cameras that you've been hearing so much about in the news lately. And the bipartisan committee is led by Republican Senator Josh Hawley, concerned about Americans losing their privacy as more law enforcement agencies use the automated license plate readers. Residents along the northeast coast are bracing for an early season nor'easter this weekend. Forecasters say the storm, normally a late fall phenomenon, is currently building strength off the Mid-Atlantic coast. The Labor Department reports only 197,000 people filed new unemployment claims last week. Jobless claims have remained near historic lows. This is SRN News.
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14: This afternoon will bring sunny skies with a high temperature of 69. Tonight, expect clear to partly cloudy conditions with a low of 49. Tomorrow will be partly sunny, making it a great day to be outside with a high reaching 68. I'm meteorologist Jason Caterina on Faith Talk 1500 and 101.5 FM, online at faithtalkdetroit.com.
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17: This is Max McLean. 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Blessed is the man who does not walk in the counsel of the wicked, or stand in the way of sinners, or sit in the seat of mockers. But his delight is in the law of the Lord, and on his law he meditates day and night. He is like a tree planted by streams of water, which yields its fruit in season, and whose leaf does not wither. Whatever he does prospers. Not so the wicked. They are like chaff that the wind blows away. Therefore the wicked will not stand in the judgment, nor sinners in the assembly of the righteous. For the Lord watches over the way of the righteous, but the way of the wicked will perish. From Psalm 1. 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
20: 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Today on Turning Point, Dr. David Jeremiah returns to the book of Ephesians and shares wisdom on how you can experience true security both now and for all eternity. To introduce the conclusion of his eye-opening message, Eight Spiritual Blessings, here's David.
21: And we return today to Ephesians chapter 1, where we camped out yesterday, listing the spiritual blessings that Paul gave in his letter to the Ephesian believers. And if you get through this list and you don't feel buoyed up in your spirit and excited about what it means to be a Christian, you're not reading the same Bible that I am. God has done some wonderful things for us. We forget them. We take them for granted. And sometimes we let the personal grievances and difficulties of today rob us of the truth of these wonderful blessings. So it's good to review them. Most of all, it's good to know where they're found in the Bible, and I'm happy to be able to share them with you in this broadcast today. The book of Jonah has been our discussion up until this point. We finished it just a few days ago, but you can still get the study guide and the CD package that goes with that series, and I hope many of you will do that and teach that in your small groups. It's a great study. Also, during this month, we're featuring the calendar, The Light of the World. It is a 14-month calendar, begins in November. That's why we offer in September to get it to you in time. You can start listing all of your all of your scheduled events in the little blocks for each day. There's a Bible reading schedule embedded in the calendar and many other things that you will want to have. And it's just so beautiful. You hang it any place in your home and it will be a focal point for people who come to see you because it represents the light of the world, who is Jesus Christ. This calendar is yours for the asking when you send a gift of any size to Turning Point during the month of September. And we say thank you with this gift and with these words. Here is part two of 8 Spiritual Blessings. Verse 5, the second blessing Paul revealed to us is that not only are we chosen, but we are also adopted. Verse 5 says, having predestined to us to adoption as sons of Jesus Christ to himself, according to the good pleasure of his will. And there's another one of those dangerous words, predestined. You probably heard of that word before. Paul doesn't use that word in the way many people use it today. He was not saying that in eternity past, God predestined the entire outcome of your life so that you don't have free will and don't have the ability to make any real choices. No, the word predestined just means to set boundaries around something so that it stays on a certain course. Here's what the Bible says. God chose you in eternity past, and then he predestined or predetermined in his sovereignty that you would be adopted as a son or daughter in his household. This is a critical truth because adoption in the ancient world was way different than it is now. We have an adopted child and we've been through the adoption process and we know what that's all about. But in Paul's day, children didn't really have any legal rights or status until they reached a certain age, till they became mature. And when that time came, the child would be brought forth and officially recognized as an adult, which meant they were granted all the rights and all the privileges they deserved as an adult within that family. So what God communicated through this passage of Scripture is that when he chose us in the past, he determined that we should be adopted into his family as mature sons and mature daughters. We would have all the rights and privileges associated with a member of his family. That's news, of course, but here is the really astounding thing. The Bible says that because we have been adopted as mature sons and daughters in the family of God, we have the same status with Almighty God as Jesus Christ. We are co-heirs with him, the Bible says, which means everything Christ has with the Father, we have with the Father. Try to let that reality sink in for a moment. You have been chosen by God. You have been blessed not just with inclusion in his household, but full adoption as a son or daughter. You are legally and spiritually a child of God. And then Paul says, and this one I like about as much as any of them, we are accepted. I recently came across a video featuring a young man named Kurt Kinley from Normal, Illinois. At the time of filming, Kurt was 20 years old and working two jobs. He also had Down syndrome. And the video captured the moment that Kurt opened an acceptance letter from a local community college. As he takes the letter out of the envelope, you can see the anticipation on his face, as well as the fear. His head swivels from side to side as he reads the first few sentences, and then he raises his arms in triumph and says, "I'm in! I've been accepted!" Kurt's laughter and shouts of joy are quickly drowned out by his family and friends gathered around him. And after a moment of filming, he literally bounces with joy. His mom asks him to read the letter out loud. He started to do that. He stands with his father and he dutifully reads the first sentence. And here's what the sentence said. "We are pleased to inform you that you have been accepted." And he couldn't go any further. He just fell apart. Oh, what it means to be accepted. Oh, and college is important. But to be accepted in life. As you look around the world today, men and women, what you see is Kurt Kinley's not the only person looking for acceptance. That's the case for all of us, acceptance from our parents. I've heard so many stories from guys who grew up in my generation who never really ever felt accepted by their father. And they say, well, that was a different generation. Fathers back then didn't communicate very much. They just sort of were stoic, you know. I hope you didn't have a stoic father. And if you are a father, don't be a stoic father. Sometimes acceptance from our friends. We live in a culture right now where the internet rules and so many kids are getting off the track because they don't feel accepted and they go to the internet and they try to find acceptance there and they don't find it. And if they're not careful, they get on the wrong side of somebody, and then they get bullied on the internet and sometimes destroyed. More suicides happening in that age group than we have ever had in the history of our country because of the lack of being accepted. Acceptance from the world, acceptance where you work. It now includes the shadowy specter of social media, and then there's acceptance from God. How do I know that God has accepted me? Those of us who have chosen to follow Jesus can rest assured on that last count. As Paul makes clear in verses 5 and 6, we have already been accepted by our Heavenly Father, having predestined us to adoption by sons by Jesus Christ to himself, according to his good pleasure, to the praise and glory of his grace, by which he has made us accepted in the beloved. Notice the word beloved. It's a term that refers to Jesus Christ. There are three times in Scripture where heaven opens and Almighty God looks down on his Son and says, "This is my beloved Son in whom I am well pleased." Paul was teaching you and me, who are chosen and adopted, that we have also been accepted, and because of Jesus Christ, we belong to his family in the same way that Jesus Christ belongs to his family. Don't you love that gift? Isn't that a blessing worth treasuring? Almighty God accepts you in the same way he accepts his own Son, his beloved Son, Jesus Christ. So when you're having that moment of concern, and maybe sometimes it's a little bit of self-pity too, and you wonder, does anybody accept me? Do I belong to anybody? Does anybody care? Let me ask you to go back and read this again. Underline it with your pen. Almighty God has accepted you. Listen to me. If you've been accepted by the highest source and power in the universe, you have flat out been accepted. And you belong to God. And you don't have to walk around wondering, do I fit and do I measure up? You measure up with God because he uses the measuring stick of Jesus Christ. And when he looks to measure you, he measures Jesus Christ in your place. And Jesus Christ always measures up. We are chosen. We are adopted. We are accepted. And then the Bible says we're redeemed. Look at the next verse in the longest sentence in the Bible. In whom we have redemption through his blood, the forgiveness of sins according to the riches of his grace. Now, that's a word we hear a lot in church, and I'm glad to get off those other more distinguishing terms and talk about redemption. What is that? What does it mean to be redeemed? Well, in the Greek language Paul used to write this letter, to redeem something meant to buy it back and cause it to be set free. We think of redemption primarily as a theological concept, but it carried more of a financial association in the ancient world. My wife, Don, and I have had the privilege of traveling around the country a lot. Some years back, we stopped in a southern city and stayed at a hotel. While we were checking in, the concierge said to us, "Be sure you go and see the marketplace." I said, "Why is that so important? I mean, after all, if you're married to my wife, you've been to a lot of marketplaces, right?" I'll never forget his answer. He said, "Just about a block from this hotel is one of the old slave markets they used to use to sell and buy slaves. But they've turned it into a kind of flea market. And you ought to go down there and see it." Well, we did. We went down, and I have to tell you, I had the eeriest feeling while we were there. I was walking through a place that represented one of the worst moments in the history of our nation. A period in which men and women created in the image of Almighty God were bought and sold like pieces of property. Just like the various goods being marketed and purchased at that flea market today. It's a terrible thought, a terrible image. But I want you to keep that image in mind as you read Romans 6, 17 and 18. "But God be thanked that though you were slaves of sin, yet you obeyed from the heart that form of doctrine to which you were delivered. And having been set free from sin, you became slaves of righteousness." What a wonderful text that is. The Bible says that you and I used to be slaves on the slave market of sin. What does that mean? Before you come to Christ, it's impossible for you not to sin. I mean, you still sin after you become a Christian, but it doesn't have to be that way. But before you have a power within you to help you not to do sinful things, you're a slave to it. You say, "Well, I'm a good person." Yeah, But, you know, the Bible doesn't look at it that way. The Bible looks at it not only by what you do, but the motives you have by doing it. What is your purpose? Before you become a Christian, you don't have the ability not to sin. So you become kind of like a slave. You're caught up in the slave market of sin. But one day Almighty God came down to buy us back. Did you know what he used for collateral? He used his own son, Jesus Christ, and his precious blood. He bought us by the precious blood of Christ off of the slave market of sin. And that blood was spilled on the altar of the cross. And he bought us back so that we could be free not to sin and free to do right. He redeemed us. We are chosen. We are adopted. We are accepted. We are redeemed. And then it says, we are enlightened, verses 8 and 9. This is kind of a wordy text, but we won't get too much into it. Let's read it. Which he made to abound toward us all in wisdom and prudence, having made known to us the mystery of his will, according to his good pleasure, which he purposed in himself. Now, there's two phrases here that I want you to notice. First, God's riches and grace abound toward us in these ways, through wisdom and prudence. When we become Christians, God gives us a certain kind of wisdom and prudence. And then God makes known to us the mystery of his will. This goes back to the idea that before you become a Christian, you can't understand God. You can't understand godly things. You just wonder, what is that all about? What are those crazy people doing that think that? Well, let me give you a verse of scripture that explains it. 1 Corinthians 2:14 says, but the natural man does not receive the things of the Spirit of God, for they are foolishness to him. He cannot know them because they are spiritually discerned. What Paul is saying is that before you become a Christian, you can't understand. I've had so many people that I've talked to over the years, telling them about my faith in Jesus Christ and leading them to a relationship with Christ. And they say something like this. One guy once told me, you know, I used to try to read that Bible you have, and it never made any sense. And he said, then I accepted Christ, and in the meantime, somebody rewrote the Bible. And what he meant was that now that he had the Holy Spirit in his heart, he began to understand the Bible. We can't understand spiritual things in the natural. We need the spiritual. And the Bible says that when you become a Christian, what happens is that you become capable of understanding the mysteries of God. There's a verse in John. Basically, it says this. If you want to know God's will as a Christian, you can know it. And that's a promise of God. The issue is sometimes we don't want to know it. We want to know it so we can measure it against our other options. You have to know the will of God so you will do it. You have to say, okay, Lord, tell me what to do, and I promise you when you tell me what to do, I'll do it. That's how you find the will of God. We are chosen and adopted and accepted and redeemed and enlightened. And then the Bible says we have an inheritance waiting for us, Ephesians 1:11-12. In him also we have obtained an inheritance, being predestined according to the purpose of him who works all things according to the counsel of his will, that we who first trusted in Christ should be to the praise of his glory. Now listen, if you're a follower of Christ, you have an inheritance that is reserved especially for you. Because you are mature sons and daughters in God's family, because you have been adopted into his family, and you have been accepted by the Father, you have all the rights and privileges that come with that legal status. And one of those rights and privileges is an inheritance that is a special blessing each of us will receive one day. Let me give you a little thought. If you are putting all your resources in what you have here today, you are gradually moving away from your treasure. If you put your resources in the things of God, you are gradually moving toward your reward. You got to make a choice. What is that inheritance? What does he mean when he says we're going to get an inheritance? I don't really understand that completely, but the Apostle Peter offered us a little more in terms of a description. He said, blessed be the God and Father of our Lord Jesus Christ, who according to his abundant mercy has begotten us again to a living hope through the resurrection of Jesus Christ from the dead, to an inheritance incorruptible and undefiled that does not fade away, reserved in heaven for you. In other words, Peter says, you are a Christian and God has a special reward, a special inheritance for you in heaven. Notice how he describes it. It's incorruptible, it's undefiled, and it doesn't fade away. It isn't subject to inflation, praise the Lord. I read a sad story about a woman named Kathy. from Astoria, Oregon, who passed away inside a homeless shelter. Much of Kathy's life was difficult, and she had addicted herself to drugs. She was suffering from mental health issues. She was alone and disconnected, spent years on the street with no safe place to call home. In other words, she needed a lot of help. But the saddest part of her story is this. Her mom had passed away some years before and left her daughter $884,000 deposited in a state bank. And people had tried to connect Kathy with the money she was owed. There were newspaper ads and even a private investigator hired to locate her. But unfortunately, Kathy was never found and the money remained unclaimed at the time of her death. I want to tell you that won't happen with your inheritance. God has promised to us it is incorruptible and it is reserved in heaven for you. Whatever the nature of that may be, it's more wonderful than anything you can imagine. It's more grand than anything you can possibly write down on a sheet of paper. We have an inheritance. And then number seven is we are sealed. In him you also trusted after you heard the word of truth, the gospel of salvation, in whom also, having believed, you were sealed with the Holy Spirit of promise. What does that mean, we were sealed? The Bible says this. When you become a Christian, a number of things happen at that moment. One of them is that the Holy Spirit comes to live within you, comes to live within your heart, not your heart muscle, but the heart of who you are, the real you, your personality, your spirit, your soul. The Holy Spirit comes to indwell you. You say, well, I always thought that you had to do something after you got saved, and then you get to, the Bible says you can't be a Christian without the Holy Spirit. And the Holy Spirit comes to live within you. Most people live their whole lives and don't realize the tremendous resource they have living inside of them. The Holy Spirit enabling them to live their lives in a way they could never imagine. And when the Holy Spirit comes to live within you, that Holy Spirit serves as a seal that you are God's. He is the guarantee that tells you no matter what is happening in your life, things are going to be okay because God is with you. He's in you. And the best way I can explain that is what happens when you send a piece of registered mail. When you go to the post office and you fill out a form and give them the letter, and then they stamp a seal on that letter so that nobody can open it without the recipient knowing what happened. That seal provides a guarantee for the authenticity of the letter. The Bible says the Holy Spirit is the guarantee that what God promised from the past, he's going to fulfill in the future. How do I know I'm going to get what God has for me? The Bible says the Holy Spirit lives in my heart. How do I know the Holy Spirit lives in my heart? Because the Bible says he witnesses with my spirit that I am a child of God. And so the Bible tells us one of the blessings we get when we become a Christian is the guarantee that everything that God promised to us, he will fulfill. We are Christians. The Holy Spirit is the seal. Because we have the Holy Spirit, we know that one day everything he says is true is going to happen. As followers of Jesus, we are chosen, adopted, accepted, redeemed, enlightened, given an inheritance, sealed, and now finally, we are secure. Notice again verse 14, the guarantee of our inheritance until the redemption of the purchased possession to the praise of his glory. Some older translations of scripture replace the word guarantee with the word earnest. Do you ever hear of earnest money? Do you know what earnest money is? We don't use that term very often, but it's a real estate term. And when you go to buy a piece of real estate, you put down some earnest money so that you're not just messing with them and they're not wasting their time. Usually it's enough to be painful if you lose it. So earnest money is the idea that you're going to buy this house that you've seen. By making that payment, you are showing the seller that your offer is serious. You are putting your money where your mouth is. In a similar way, the Holy Spirit is the earnest money for our inheritance. He has provided part of our inheritance so that we can rest assured and rest secured in his promise that he is going to take us one day to be with the Father. To say all of that in another way, once we receive the blessing of the Holy Spirit in our lives, our salvation is secured. The Spirit is proof positive that you and I will be in heaven one day. Some of you might want to argue over the doctrine of eternal security. You go ahead and argue it, but don't argue with me because I already made up my mind. I've read the Bible, and the Bible says when the Holy Spirit comes to live within you, God doesn't come and take him away. And as long as you have the Holy Spirit in your heart, you're on your way to heaven. How are we to say what we need to say to all these blessings? Ephesians 1:3 and 14 says it this way. All praise to God, the Father of our Lord Jesus Christ, who has blessed us with every spiritual blessing in the heavenly realms because we are united with Christ. He did this so we would praise and glorify him. It was a sad day in the Williams household when they learned their neighbor, Ken Watson, had passed away. Ken's death wasn't a surprise. He was 87. And he suffered a lot of setbacks in his health. But Owen Williams and his wife knew that Ken's passing would be especially difficult for their young daughter, Katie. You see, Katie was only 2 years old at the time, and she had a special connection with Mr. Watson. In fact, he treated her more like a granddaughter than a neighbor, made special effort to deliver Christmas presents every year, and his passing would leave a really empty place, not only within their neighborhood and street, but in little Katie's heart as well. Thankfully, that's not the end of the story. It turns out Ken Watson had one more trick up his sleeve before he died, or to say it more accurately, one more gift to give. Shortly after Ken's death, his daughter stopped by William's home carrying a large bag. She said it was for Katie. Inside were 14 gifts Ken had purchased for his friend. 14 wrapped gifts to bless the young girl for the next 14 Christmases. He said, I kept reaching into the bag and pulling out another gift. Seemed like they would never end, 14 of them in that bag. The gifts that Ken Watson left Katie Williams were something special indeed. But the gifts God has showered on us are infinitely better. Upon his death, Mr. Watson delivered 14 gifts to last for 14 years. But God the Father has lavished us with every spiritual blessing that span the horizon of time from eternity past to the eternity of the future and right into our lives today. So we have been blessed even more than little Katie. We have been blessed with eternal blessings chronicled for us in this longest verse in the Bible, the book of Ephesians.
2: Aren't you glad you know where that is? That is a place you will turn to often. When you get discouraged or when you begin to wonder what God is up to in your life, here is a very special place for you to spend some time in those days. Hey, tomorrow we're going to talk about salvation, pure and simple. Recently, we had begun work on the revision of the Jeremiah Study Bible, and in that Bible we have some articles that we produce on various subjects, and one of them is on what is the nature of salvation. And it reminded me how easy it is for us to talk all around salvation without really ever dealing with it as it is in the Bible. So tomorrow and Monday, we're going to talk about salvation, pure and simple. If you've ever wondered about the real core issues of salvation, don't miss these next two broadcasts. Thank you for listening. I'm David Jeremiah, and I'll be here tomorrow. Hope you will be too.
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3: Foundations of Freedom. 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
4: You know, Ronald Reagan believed self-government required something that government could never replace: responsibility in the hands of the people. In his 1981 inaugural address, Reagan warned against the idea that America had become too complicated to be governed by its citizens. Reagan asked, "If no one among us is capable of governing himself, then who among us has the capacity to govern someone else?" For Reagan, limited government was not about having no government. It was about remembering where responsibility begins: with individuals, families, communities, and the people themselves. Because when government assumes every responsibility, citizens gradually surrender their own. Self-government asks more of us than dependence ever will. And freedom requires a people willing to govern themselves before asking government to do it for them.
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6: We are so used to not being punished. We are so accustomed to grace that we abuse it. And whenever God does do what is just, we think He's unjust. That's how confused we are. And that's how we despise the goodness of God.
7: Welcome to Grace to You with John MacArthur here on Faith Talk Detroit. Perhaps you've read passages like 1 Samuel 15 where God commands Israel to slaughter the Amalekite people, and you wonder, how could a good God wipe out an entire nation? What is carnage like that doing in the Bible? To understand divine wrath and to see why you and I deserve judgment as much as the Amalekites, stay here as John MacArthur continues his series from Romans 2. It's a look at the reasons God will ultimately judge the world and why those who don't know the Lord will be without excuse. That's the title of John's study. And with today's lesson, here is John MacArthur.
6: Now let me ask a question and then answer it. How can people question God's goodness? How can they do it? Answer: By seeing history from the wrong perspective. Let me show you. We're experiencing God's goodness. We're experiencing God's grace, God's mercy. And then we go back to the Old Testament, right? And we start reading the Old Testament and we read about all these amazing things that God does. He turns Lot's wife into a pillar of salt because she looked backwards. You say, the poor lady, I mean, the whole place is burning up. I mean, it's so hard to resist the peak. I mean, it isn't a mortal sin. She just went zap, out of existence. I mean, it seems so arbitrary. I mean, so why that? And we say, what kind of a God is this cruel and whimsical kind of punishment? And what about when he called for the extermination of every Canaanite? Kill every man, every woman? Look at Leviticus chapter 10. Aaron had two sons. Oh, he was so proud of those two boys, Nadab and Abihu. Any father would be. And you know what? They were going to be priests. What a great thing. They were going to be priests. And guess what day this was? Leviticus 10. Get this. This was their ordination. And they went in there and they took the censer that the priests used and they put fire in and they put incense in and they offered strange fire before the Lord, which he commanded them not. They messed around. They were so excited about being a priest that they just took some liberty and they went in there and did some kind of a thing that was not what they were supposed to do. And there went out fire from the Lord and devoured them, and they died before the Lord. People say, God is just too severe. I mean, if things kind of go along, and every once in a while, whack, somebody just dies. It seems like it's so arbitrary and so whimsical and so capricious. He kills one, lets someone else live. And he doesn't always enforce the death penalty in some cases, but he does enforce it in others. Two young boys, get all excited and do some kind of foolish thing. We really don't know what they did, but some kind of foolish thing in there, and they die, and David commits fornication and adultery, and he lives. Now listen, if you look, watch this, at the Old Testament, with the New Testament in view, you're going to get confused. Because we live in an aura of the goodness and mercy and grace of God. And if you go back from that perspective, you're going to get all confused in the Old Testament. The problem is, we feel that God is unjust because we are comparing his justice with his mercy, not his mercy with his law. Let me show you what I mean. We have to go back to creation. You cannot look at the Old Testament from the New Testament. You have to look at the Old Testament from the creation. Now, God said this. In the day you eat of the fruit of the tree, you shall surely what? Die. When God created, he said, you sin, you die. The New Testament reiterates the wages of sin is what? Death. The soul that sinneth, said Ezekiel, it shall die. In creation, all sin was a capital offense. Any sin, God had a right to kill. Now think of it this way. God made man freely. Created man of his own choice, freely. He made man to glorify him. He made man to radiate his image. He made man to manifest his person, but man rebelled. Now, if God freely made man, and God freely gave man his life, and God freely gave man the conditions to continue that life, and man chose to violate that, then God had every right in the world to take that life back, right? After all, he gave it freely. Whenever we sin, we are striking a blow at God's sovereign character. We are misrepresenting his image and his intention for us. We are insulting God. And does not he who freely gave life have the right to freely take it back? If he gave the conditions and we violated them? Is that unfair? No. No, he gave the conditions. That would be just. He has every right to take back the life he gave when that life violates his conditions. Okay, Adam and Eve ate. Let me ask you a question. Did they die? No. No, they didn't die. Did they get justice? No. What'd they get? Mercy. And at the moment that Adam and Eve sinned, God's mercy was activated. And you know what else was activated? The plan of the cross. Because as soon as God was merciful to sinners, somebody had to take his justice, right? And the cross became a fixed reality. So originally, every sin, now stay with me, every sin required death. Is it unjust by God's law to take the life of the rebel to whom God has been so good? No. But God didn't exercise his justice. He was merciful to Adam and Eve. Now listen to me. By the time you come to the Mosaic law, you only have 30 to 35 capital offenses. That is not cruel and unusual punishment. That is an amazing reduction in the severity of God's judgment, isn't it? Because originally it was any sin, and now it's just 30 to 35 of them. And who knows how many thousands there are. God is so merciful, but by the time he gets to the Mosaic era, he's reduced it to 30 to 35. And you know something else? Even in the case of those 30 to 35, there were times when God did not enact his justice. There were times when the people of Israel did all of those things and God spared their lives. He was merciful. Wherever there was adultery in a marriage, there was supposed to be death. But because they were so adulterous all the time, God permitted them to divorce as a gracious, merciful alternative. And they were to die for idolatry. But how many times did God forgive that idolatry? And how many times was he merciful? They were to die when they were committing fornication. But how many times did God show his patience? They were to die when they murdered, but how many times did God seem to overlook it? He was so patient, so patient. Now you see, beloved, that is the point. If you compare the Old Testament with the original created standard, the Old Testament is full of mercy. Now listen to me. But we are so used to mercy. We are so used to grace. We are so accustomed to getting away with our sin. We are so used to not being punished. We are so accustomed to grace that we abuse it. And whenever God does do what is just, we think he's unjust. That's how confused we are. And that's how we despise the goodness of God. When God knocks down in death Ananias and Sapphira, we say, well, how can God be so cruel? When the fact is, how could anybody else in that congregation stay alive? They were all sinners. You see, we so trade on God's mercy, and we're so used to abusing God's grace that we are offended if God isn't merciful. Isn't that? That's the truth. He chooses times not to be merciful. You say, well, I still don't understand why he does it. Listen, I'll tell you why. Because it's so bad now, and we trade so much on his mercy and abuse his grace so badly now, that if he didn't give us those frequent examples of his justice, imagine how much more we would trade on his mercy without any fear of repercussion. The reason that God from time to time takes a life and comes down in severe judgment is because periodically throughout the flow of redemptive history, he has to illustrate what should happen to bring us back to our senses because we are so accustomed to his mercy. If we didn't have examples of the consequence of sin, we would go on blissfully trading without a thought on his mercy. Look with me at 1 Corinthians 10, and I think I can illustrate this truth to you. 1 Corinthians 10:8 talks about the people who committed fornication. And when they committed fornication, God took the life of 23,000 of them. Why? Why did God kill 23,000 idolatrous fornicating people? Why? Verse 11. All these things happened unto them for what? Examples, and are written for our admonition, who are living at the end of the age, so that when we think we stand, we had better take heed lest we what? Fall. So why are there throughout the Old Testament and even into the New, why are there those illustrations of God's instantaneous wrath? They're examples. And God does those to show us what should happen to all of us and to build in our hearts attitudes of thanksgiving. Every day I live, I should say, thank you, God. Thank you for being so merciful and overlooking the sin today that should have caused my death and eternal judgment. I'll tell you, we would never tolerate the insubordination that God tolerates. We tread on his mercy. Even with these examples, can you imagine if there weren't these examples, what would happen? Look at Luke 13. I think this is so graphic. Luke 13. verse 1. Powerful passage. There were present at that season some that told him. Now, some people come to Jesus and they tell him something. And they tell him about the Galileans whose blood Pilate had mingled with their sacrifices. Now, some Galileans came down apparently to the temple, and they were Jews, and they came into the temple to offer their sacrifices. And there they were doing their religious activity, and Pilate moved into the temple and slaughtered them, so that the blood pouring out of their bodies was actually mingled with the blood of their sacrifices. Right in the time they were worshiping their God, he slaughtered them right on the altar. And the people are crowding around Jesus, and they're not asking about Pilate's cruelty.

0: a bit more than anybody else. Nay, I tell you, and unless you repent, you'll likewise perish. Ooh. See what he said? He said, they are any worse than you, and unless you repent, you're going to get the same thing. They were examples. They got justice as an illustration of what all the rest of them were going to get if they didn't repent. They weren't worse than anybody else. They were chosen examples that God elected to use as illustrations. Back to verse 5, Romans 2. If you refuse God's goodness, if you refuse to be led to repentance by His goodness, if you will not come to thank Him and to come to Christ, then your hard and unconverted heart is just piling up wrath, and you may be surviving now, but in the day of wrath, when the fullness of wrath is revealed in the righteous judgment of God at the great white throne, it's going to break loose on you. The ones who are not repenting are piling up a storehouse of sin and judgment laid up little by little. Oh, what an illusion. Because God is merciful, people think it's all going fine, you see? And instead of being driven to repentance over God being so kind to them as sinners, they think they, because things are going well, that they're really okay and they're fine and everything is wonderful. What an illusion. And so they tread on His mercy only to wind up someday with His full fury. The phrase, a hard and impenitent heart, I think is interesting. The word hard there is sclerotes. We get sclerosis from it. Hardening of the arteries. Arteriosclerosis, or sclerosis of the liver as well. Hardening of the arteries may take you to the grave, but hardening of the heart will take you to hell. And then he calls it an impenitent, a non-repentant, unconverted, unchanged heart. Ezekiel talked about the fact that the people had a stony heart, Ezekiel 36, 26. In Ezekiel 3, verse 7, he talks about Israel's being hard-hearted. Jesus talked about hard hearts, Matthew 19, 8, Mark 3, 5, Mark 6, 52, Mark 8, 17, John 12, 40. So men face the truth. You can tread on mercy now, and you will receive fury in the future. Or you can see mercy for what it is and be grateful and come in a repentant heart to God and turn to Christ. If the goodness of God toward you is not leading you to repentance, then drop by drop, every sin you commit is filling up a reservoir of God's patience. And it is held together by God's mercy. But someday the dam gets too full and the wall breaks and you will be drowned in an eternal flood of your own sins. But you have an alternative. There in the midst of that is an island of safety. And that island is Calvary. There the Savior is waiting if you come to Him. Bow with me in prayer. Father, thank you again for teaching us through your word. Thank you for not giving us what we deserve. Thank you for your goodness, forbearance, long suffering, for your mercy. Thank you for the examples you gave to show us that if we don't repent, the same will happen to us. May we turn to you with thankful hearts, come to Christ, and not drop by drop, fill the reservoir with our sin that someday shall break to drown us. We know that there's no need to face that judgment, for Jesus took all your justice and all your wrath on the behalf of those who believe. May we enter into that by faith. Father, we pray that you'll draw into your own kingdom those you would have to come. For your glory, in Christ's name, amen.
1: You're listening to Grace to You, the Bible teaching ministry of John MacArthur. Today we continued John MacArthur's study on the nature of God's judgment, titled Without Excuse. Well, when judgment is the subject, perhaps what comes to your mind

0: are Old Testament passages where God brings famine and pestilence to his enemies and even wipes out entire nations. The question is there an element of God's judgment in current events? Are tragedies that we see today, tsunamis and earthquakes and mudslides, for example, are those modern-day equivalents of God's judgment in Old Testament times? Here's how John answered that.
1: Well, there is a sense in which the judgments of God in the Old Testament were specific, at specific times, and in specific places, and on specific people, in many cases, who had been warned by God through his prophets of what was to come if they didn't repent and believe in him. So, yes, there is a sense in which Old Testament judgments, those specific judgments that God brought after warning people, were indeed unique to that era when God was acting in judgment in very, very special, very pointed, and very focused ways. So in that sense, they were unique. But in the broader sense, all tragedies, all earthquakes, tsunamis, hurricanes, tornadoes, accidents, epidemics, plagues, all of those things are the judgment of God on sin. They may not be the specific judgment of God on an idolatrous nation, but they are all the byproduct of a cursed world, fallen people, sinful people living before a holy God. God has cursed the earth. God has cursed human life because of sin. And so while not specific judgments in the sense that they are immediate, direct, miraculous judgments of specific sinners, yes, in the broad and general sense, what happens in the world on any level that brings about death and catapults people into eternal judgment is, in fact, a form of God's judgment. I said that when I was being interviewed on Larry King after 9/11, that while this is not God's specific judgment on the people in the towers as if they were the worst people in the world, this is an illustration of what will happen to all sinners. They will die, they will perish, and they will experience not just the physical judgment of God, but his eternal judgment as well. And sinners need to prepare by turning to Christ.
0: That's right, friend. God's word promises victory for all who are in Christ. 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Now for the entire Grace to You staff, I'm Phil Johnson with a question. 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
9: With SRN News, I'm Bob Agnew in Washington. The Labor Department reports only 197,000 people filed new unemployment claims last week. Jobless claims have remained near historic lows throughout much of the year, signaling a healthy employment picture overall. Chinese President Xi Jinping arrived in Washington on Wednesday, where he was met with a rare plainside greeting from President Trump. The two, of course, holding a big meeting today, a summit to talk about a lot of topics from trade and tariffs to everything in between and AI development. Both countries still trying to become preeminent in that domain, even though many within the industry are warning against AI getting out of control. Powerful Hurricane Polo has sent bands of heavy rains across Mexico's Pacific coast as a growing tropical storm Nolo approached Hawaii with the potential for catastrophic flooding there. Polo was forecast to maintain Category 5 strength as it skirts Mexico over the next few days. This is SRN News.
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10: This afternoon will bring sunny skies with a high temperature of 69. Tonight, expect clear to partly cloudy conditions with a low of 49. Tomorrow will be partly sunny, making it a great day to be outside with a high reaching 68. I'm meteorologist Jason Caterina on Faith Talk 1500 and 101.5 FM, online at faithtalkdetroit.com.
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18: 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I hardly felt anything, but as they got older, they wanted to keep doing it. They would even say, "Papa, can we choke you?" "No, because you will kill Papa. You've all gotten too big now." But that's what worry does. It chokes us out. It's like a mental and emotional strangulation that causes mental and even physical illness. That's what worry can do. So turn your panic into prayer. Don't worry about it.
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0: Have you ever stood outside the gates of your favorite team's arena or stadium? You're close enough to sense the excitement, but you are completely cut off from the action. Well, in the same way, there's a critical distinction between being near God's kingdom and being in his kingdom. So what's the difference? Today on Truth for Life, Alistair Begg answers that question as he continues our study in the Gospel of Mark. We're in chapter 2.
1: Notice both the brevity and the authority of this word from Jesus. There's no great speech, no great elaborate diatribe, no great explanation. Just a striking command. Follow me. Now, who else can walk up to somebody in the middle of their day, especially in a context like that, and simply walk up and say, excuse me, I'd like you to just come and follow me. The person says, I'm not going to follow you. I've got to be here at least until 5 or 6 o'clock. What do you mean follow you? But no, the brevity and the authority is marked both by the immediacy and the totality of Levi's response. Follow me, Jesus told him, and Levi got up and followed him. There's no gap. It is instantaneous. That's what makes it so amazing, what makes it so striking. And the reason I use totality is because in Luke's version of this event, as he records it, he gives to us one phrase that Mark does not use. And in Luke chapter 5 and in verse 27 and verse 28, you will see the missing phrase. And left everything, and left everything, and followed him. He turned his back on his illicit business. He realized that if he was going to follow Jesus, he couldn't follow Jesus and stay the way he was. He couldn't follow Jesus and continue to dupe all his fellow countrymen. He couldn't follow Jesus and continue to be a cheat. He couldn't follow Jesus. He realized that this was a crossroads for him, that this was not somehow or another Levi, the cheating tax collector, adding Jesus to the sum of his life so that he had, if you like, a religious component to his life that filled in the gap for what was missing in his inability to attend the local synagogues. Here was a chance for him to get involved in, quote, spirituality. Here was an opportunity for him to add this dimension to his life. No, it's not that at all. The command is clear. The response is immediate and it is total. And leaving everything, he went out to follow him. One of the reasons, I think, for so many people's disinterest in the claims of Christ is because they never hear the claims of Christ. Now, you may be wondering about Christianity and you're here today. And one of the things that put you off is, frankly, it just seems like such a soft option. Oh, forgive us if we've suggested that in any way, or if your friends have done so, trying to make it more attractive to you, trying to, as it were, lower the barriers so that you can come in at your own level and on your own basis. That would be like qualifying for the Olympics in high jump by making your own rules about what the Olympic qualifying height was, you know. So if you want to make it 12 inches, hey, you just qualified for the Olympics. But if you want to actually deal with the standard qualification for the Olympics, guess what? You're not coming. If the church, in endeavoring to win people, takes the message of Jesus, dilutes it, minimizes it, compromises it, so that people may see it as a soft option, it is no surprise when the people look at it and say, who cares? Levi, follow me. When? Right now. But, follow me. And Levi got up. And he followed him. Now, the impact of this, I think, is fairly obvious. There, first of all, must have been an impact on the fellows who were his colleagues in the tax collector's booth. We don't have it written down. We know only that they are coming along later on in the week or whenever it was that he had his big party. But you can imagine his friends saying to one another, what in the world got into Levi? What, Levi? Levi left. Yes. Is he coming back? Apparently not. And the next morning, he probably said to himself, oh, he'll get over that. He's done a lot of funny things in his life. But I'm sure by Tuesday, he'll be back. Tuesday comes and his place is still empty. And suddenly it dawns on them. He's become a real follower of Jesus. If he'd been back on a Tuesday, he wouldn't have been a follower of Jesus. If he had responded to Jesus the way some of us have responded to Jesus, when somebody either manipulated us emotionally or stirred us up in some form of aggravation, and they told us, what you need to do is put up your hand right now and you will become a follower of Jesus. And we put up our hands and we said, I guess I'm a follower of Jesus. But by Wednesday of 2 weeks later, we weren't anywhere close to following Jesus. We never followed him at all. We didn't go to church. We didn't read our Bible. We didn't tell anyone about him. We didn't thank him for forgiving our sins. All we had done was just put up our hands and said, I think I would like to be a follower of Jesus. But that only lasted about 5 minutes. The reason you know you're a follower of Jesus is you're still following Jesus. You see, you may be a wretched sinner. You may feel yourself to have had a horrible week, but you're still following Jesus. That's one of the signs of being a follower of Jesus. You follow. This is almost too straightforward to miss. We could miss it, couldn't we? I just saw a little boy. I said, how old are you? He said, I'm 5. I said, I used to be 5. And he looked up at me and I said, I was 5. 52 years ago, I was 5. But I was 5 when my father led me to Christ. When I knelt down by a chair in our living room and I said, I am a sinner, forgive me, I hate my sister and that's why I do bad things to her. Forgive me, if I have no other sins, that's enough to get me into hell for sure. So forgive my sins and come and live in my life and make me the kind of boy you want me to be. 52 years ago. Now, through many dangers, toils, and snares, I have already come, but I'm still following. And the reason that they knew that Levi had been changed by Jesus is because he was following. Don't miss the obvious. Come and follow me. Are you following Jesus? Don't say, am I following him perfectly? Because you're clearly not, and neither am I. I'm following him. And his friends must have met him in the street and said, are you coming back? He said, no, I can't come back. I'm following Jesus. And they said to him, so many of them must have said, you know, can you sometime or another just tell me what it means to follow Jesus? And he said, you know what? I've got a great idea. You know those big barbecues that I was doing with that really funky Jewish music? Well, I'm going to do a big barbecue. You're all coming over. I'm going to give you the story all together. I'm going to have Jesus there, and he's going to do the thing, and me and Jesus, it's going to be great if you want to come. And they said, we're in. It's a wonderful picture, isn't it? It's a reminder to us, isn't it, of the place of our homes, our apartments, in the cause of evangelism. Many a person came to Christ through their tummy. It's not very theological, but it's true. Mrs. So-and-so, how do you make these pies like this? This is fantastic. It was so good. I could die and go to heaven. Oh, wait a minute now. Do you think if you died, you would go to heaven? Well, I think probably. I mean, I'm a pretty good person, and I figure that good God is looking for nice people who are trying their best. What if he isn't? Give me another one of those pies. But you see, that's where we go. The impact on his friends, the impact on Jesus' immediate followers. It'd be nice to think that James and John and Simon and Andrew immediately said, oh, what a great idea. Levi, the latest member of the disciple band. What a terrific deal. How wonderful to have Levi. Nice that you're branching out, Jesus, and not just going for a sort of middle Judaism, not just going for the small family business owner, but you're reaching beyond the territory. And what a nice idea to bring Levi. What do you think? I don't know. We can check later, but for now, I don't think so. No, I think there's a pretty fair chance that they were going, wait a minute. We're 4 nice boys. We come from a relatively nice background. But if you start adding people like Levi into this, it's going to dilute the pot so quickly. I don't think, Jesus, that you want to have tax collectors and social outcasts in your group. See, Levi would not have been an obvious and a popular choice. That ought to ring a bell with you. It does with me. Do you think you were an obvious and popular choice? If God saved you, do you think He saved you because He found you so tremendously attractive? Do you think when you trusted in Christ that the angels in heaven who were rejoicing over one sinner that repented just rejoiced, rejoiced, rejoiced? Or do you think there is a possibility that one angel said to another, "Oh no, look at that, there's begging now. That's that, the whole thing will go south now. No, that can't leak. That's ridiculous." There's one of his golfing buddies in there as well. Oh, he's a wild man. See, if I think that I'm an obvious choice, I don't understand the gospel. I don't understand grace. I don't understand forgiveness. I don't understand the authority of Jesus. Because what this little thing illustrates is the wonder of God's grace. The wonder of God's grace. Don't you think that Levi would have been just completely overwhelmed by the thought, how could it be that Jesus would look him in the eyes and say what he said? Well, that brings me really, and we're done, aren't we? But the impact, not only on Levi's colleagues, the impact on the disciples themselves, but also the impact on us today. The impact on us today. Because it doesn't take very much for some of us to assume the spirit of the elder brother in Luke 15 when the prodigal has come back and the party has begun. Remember that little encounter? And the elder brother, who represents the Pharisees, whom we're going to see tonight in the party, the elder brother comes near the house and he hears the music and the dancing, and he calls one of the servants and he says, "What's the party?" And the servant says to him, "Oh, you're going to love this. Your brother is back. He was lost, he's found, he was dead, he's alive. Your father has just, man, it's going wonderfully. Come on in. Join the dancing." Do you remember what it says? But he refused to go in. Refused to go in. Why? Because he didn't understand grace. I'm not going to a party that is given for someone like my brother who is a wretched sinner and who has made such a horrible mess of his entire existence. If there should be any parties, it should be parties for me, for people like me and my friends, good guys, keeping the rules, goody-two-shoes people, always there, ready, sir, yes, sir, no, sir. That's who should be having the party. No, I refuse to come to the party. And today, there may be some of us here this morning, and the reason that we are far from Jesus is not on account of our badness, but it is on account of our supposed goodness. The reason that we've never come and bowed down before Jesus and asked Him to be our Savior and begun to follow Him is because of our rule-keeping, because of our performance, because of our religious duties. In fact, we're really quite good, and Jesus came to call people who aren't. So we're actually still not Christian. Or some of us are still not Christian because we feel the distance to be too great on account of our mess, on account of our immorality, on account of our deception, on account of our cheating. And when the story of Jesus suddenly dawns, when we realize that His call to follow is based on His commitment to the cross, which is about to take place, when we realize that the message of the gospel is as real for the Pharisee as it is for the failure, And indeed, it is as necessary for both. Then both self-righteous religious Pharisees will bow down and trust Christ. And those who feel that there is no opportunity for forgiveness or for a fresh start or for a clean page or for anything like it at all will bow down and worship him together. And when they all finally get together at the party in the house, they'll be happy to sing the same songs. When I was lost, you came and rescued me. One lost in their religious orthodoxy. One lost in their cheating rebellion. Reached down into the pit and lifted me. Oh, Lord, such grace to qualify me as your own. It is only when we realize that we are unqualified and that Christ is qualified on our behalf that we're able to get a hold of this good news. And somehow or another, compressed, atomized, almost in a moment, Levi got it. You say, well, that's not the way it happened in my life. No, and it's not the way it happened in my life, but it is the way it happened in Levi's life. And when I was thinking about this and thinking there's definitely going to be some people who say, oh, well, you know, that thing in verse 14 and Levi and Jesus said, follow me. And then he got up and followed him. It's like, oh, for sure. You know, I mean, who put that in there? It doesn't happen like that. Well, just when my mind was going all along those lines, I was having dinner with three couples, my wife and I and three couples. And in the course of waiting for it all to begin, I asked one of the fellows, Shannon, how he became a Christian. Well, goodness, he started way back and in Indiana, and he worked his way through basketball at high school and off and off and off. And eventually I was starving waiting for him to get to the point. But here's what he told me. Here's what he told me. After college, he got a job, a miserable job, as a door-to-door salesman. I can't remember what he was selling, but he had to ring the doorbell, make cold calls, ring the bell, and say, could I come in and demonstrate the vacuum cleaner or whatever it was. And he said his whole life was like, no, bam, no, bam. You know, get out of here. You don't ring my bell. Get down and go on. So he just spent his life with rejection. Every so often, somebody would say, yes. And he told me that on this one occasion, after he'd been down, no bam, no bam, no bam, no bam, he got to a door and the person said, yeah, you can come in and show me your stuff. So he went in to show him the stuff. And in the course of being in this house, he said to the people, your house has a real peacefulness. A real peacefulness. And the man said, really? And he said, yeah. The man said, would you like to know how that is? The salesman said, yeah. I showed you my product. Go right at it. The man shared with him the story of his conversion and his wife's conversion. And then he reached to a dresser and he took a Bible and he read him this verse. If you confess with your mouth Jesus is Lord, and believe in your heart that God raised him from the dead, you will be saved. And he said to Shannon, do you want to be saved? And Shannon, as surprised as anybody in the room, said yes. And the man led him to Christ. He got out of there, went home, led both his brother and his sister to Christ. Some of you are not far from the kingdom, but you're not in the kingdom because you've sung about hearing the call of the kingdom. Do you hear it? It is a call to repentance and to faith in Jesus. It is a call to be heeded, and it is a call that may be heeded now. So let me ask you, what would prevent you from acceding to Christ's call and becoming a Christian today? And if that describes you as a follower of Jesus, can we take the challenge together to be graciously, increasingly bold in risking all in terms of reputation by just saying to some of our friends, if you confess with your mouth that Jesus is Lord and believe in your heart that God has raised him from the dead, you will be saved. And then to ask them, would you like to be saved? We might be very surprised by how many yeses we get. But the only way we will ever get a response is if we're prepared to risk it all to ask the question. But why would we be concerned when the stakes are so high?
0: 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Alistair returns to close today's program in just a minute. God assures us in His Word that when we ask Him to reveal Himself to us, He will. So our prayer is that He will use the teaching on this program to open closed minds so that unbelievers will become committed followers of Jesus, believers will grow in faith and wisdom, and local churches will be strengthened as a result. If you enjoy listening to Alistair's teaching, how would you like to study with him in person? He'll be the guest speaker on the Journeys of Paul Mediterranean Cruise in 2027. And if you come along, you'll enjoy fellowship and encouragement from God's Word as you experience the places where the Apostle Paul ministered and served and lived out his faith, places like Malta and Crete, Turkey and Ephesus. 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In the meantime, we are currently recommending a book called Stand in Awe, How Reverence Transforms Our Worship and Our Lives. So what is reverence? What does it look like? 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
1: Oh God, our Father, we thank you for the Bible. And we thank you for this wonderful incident in the life of Levi. We thank you that it speaks of grace and of forgiveness and of your power and your authority in the lives of those whom you touch and change. Help us to know that no one who ever wanted to come to you was ever turned away. So, Lord, come and save us from our attempts at self-justification, and come and relieve us of the burden of our own mess, so that we might stand up and, like Levi, follow you. May the grace of the Lord Jesus and the love of God, our Father, and the fellowship of the Holy Spirit rest upon and remain with each one who believes today and forevermore. Amen.
0: I'm Bob Lapine. We are glad you joined us today. You ever think you need to clean up your act or get your life together before you can come to Jesus? You might be surprised to hear Jesus' answer to that question. We'll hear more tomorrow. 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
3: You know, Ronald Reagan believed self-government required something that government could never replace: responsibility in the hands of the people. In his 1981 inaugural address, Reagan warned against the idea that America had become too complicated to be governed by its citizens. Reagan asked, "If no one among us is capable of governing himself, then who among us has the capacity to govern someone else?" For Reagan, limited government was not about having no government. It was about remembering where responsibility begins: with individuals, families, communities, and the people themselves. Because when government assumes every responsibility, citizens gradually surrender their own. Self-government asks more of us than dependence ever will. And freedom requires a people willing to govern themselves before asking government to do it for them.
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5: On today's edition of Real Life Radio, Pastor Jack continues his series now called The Book of Ephesians and a message titled, We Are Blessed in God, Part 1. Ephesians is a letter that the Apostle Paul wrote from prison to the church in Ephesus, showing every believer who they really are in Christ. And right from the start, Paul reminds us that we are a blessed people. You see, God has already given us riches in Christ that no one can ever take away. Ephesus may have been known for their achievements and wealth, but they were a pagan city filled with violence and immorality, and a place where everything you have can be gone in an instant. So today, Pastor Jack teaches that God has already blessed us with every spiritual blessing in Christ. So why should we worry when everything we need has already been provided by the Lord who loves us and gave His life for our salvation? Now with his message called We Are Blessed in God, Part 1, here's pastor and Bible teacher Jack Hibbs.
6: I got to tell you something right now. That day we were on the metro and we were going from one place to another, and we were sitting there. There was about 5 of us, and one of the girls that were with us, one of the Russian girls, I leaned over to her and I said, "Let's pray." And I tell you guys, I didn't see a vision. I didn't have a little angel go, "Do it, man, you know, say this." It was nothing spiritual or supernatural about it, I thought. And we're just standing there, and you know, you're standing there and the thing going like this, and I leaned over and I said, "Let's pray for your dad's salvation right now." And she goes, "Hey, sure." I said, Lord, in Jesus' name, if you want her dad to get saved, I just ask you to open the door. We're not going to push on any doors. I just ask you to open the door. Amen. That was it. So she said, well, you know, I'm like, he's going to get saved. He's kind of wonders why I even go to church and I don't know if it's going to happen. And so we wound up getting to their place that night for dinner and we're sitting there and it was fantastic. We were the first Westerners to ever visit their home and the translator that was with me told me, I've never seen a spread like this in my life. And it was very humbling, but very precious. And the mom and the dad were just putting out all these things, and we were eating and just having a great time. And it came time for the dishes to be picked up from the table. And I had totally forgotten that I had prayed that prayer. And the father says, so how many times have you been here? So I told him, and he said, wow. In Russian, he said, Wowski or something, you know. I was at one end of the table, he was at the other end of the table, and the other people were on the side of the table, Pastor Paul was sitting next to him, and Alinka was on my left side, and he said, what are you doing? What message are you, you know, what is this? There's a lot of messages, you know, that's been coming to our city. And I've heard a lot of them. And I just went. And her eyes got this big. And immediately, if you could have a little faith meter, I'm not kidding. You could see the faith meter in her heart go up 25 notches. Just then. Instantly. And I looked at her and I went, because he couldn't understand me. I said, why don't you leave? Why don't you just go? And she goes, no, I want to stay. I go, no, I think you should go. No, I want to stay. No, you go. And so she stepped out and it was just Paul and I and him. And I said, do you really want to know what it is that we told your daughter a couple years ago and what we're telling the people when we come here? And he said, yeah, I'd like to hear this. And an hour and 20 minutes, the gospel was shared with him. And I can't give you the details, obviously, in 10 minutes, but I can tell you this. Every question he asked, I was able to say, Paul, turn to Romans 12 and read him verses 6 and 8. Paul read it. Then he would say something else. Paul, turn in your Russian Bible to 1 Corinthians 4. Da-da-da. Over and over and over again. And somewhere along the line, because I knew this guy was getting close, when I told him, our lives are like a cup. It's like a glass. And imagine it being filled with pure water. But someone takes a droplet of cyanide and puts one drop in that water. Would you drink that water? He said, I would not drink that water. So what happens if we put 2, 3, 10 drops in that water? Would you drink it? No, of course not. Why? Well, because if there's one drop, I wouldn't drink it at all because it's not pure water anymore. I said, you're right. He says, listen. He said, quote, if there's one drop in that vessel of water, then the entire vessel is defiled. The Russian people speak true English. We have butchered our language. When he said that vessel is now defiled, Paul looked over at me and he got kind of like goosebumps. And it was like, oh Lord, we're going in for the touchdown. You could feel it. And I said, then would you agree with me that you're a sinner? That you've broken the Ten Commandments? He said, well, I'm not sure about the Ten Commandments. What do you mean, Ten Commandments? So I gave him the first commandment, and he said, I've broken that one. I said, then we don't need to go any further, do we? Because it's one drop. Remember the one drop defiles the whole vessel? He says, yes, of course. I said, then you are a sinner. He says, I'm a sinner. Do you realize this evening that you need a Savior? Yes, I do. And I said, this is the message we're bringing. And he interrupted me and said, but how do you become a Christian? And I said, are you asking for curiosity reasons or do you want to become a Christian? He said, well, I'm just asking how one becomes a Christian. So I told him. And then when I got done telling him, I said, would you like to become a Christian? And he said, well, I need to make sure I understand this. And I said, well, before I tell you any more, let me tell you something right now. I can tell you right now, in all honesty, that in a moment, if you haven't already, you're going to start feeling a little anxiety in your chest, in your heart. You might start to get a little sweaty around your hands, and you might feel pressure. And then the next thing you might experience is that you might feel almost like escaping and giving an excuse. I just want you to know that right now. So Paul tells him that. So we go a little bit more about explaining it again. And then I said, will you accept Jesus Christ right now? You admitted that you're a sinner. You know that He's God, come in the flesh, rose from the dead, Son of God, and that you need Him as your Savior. Will you accept Him? And he says, I don't know. I don't know. I go, are you feeling uneasy? Yes, I am. And I said, don't you see? This has all been ordained of God. I told you earlier that you would feel uneasy, and then you're feeling uneasy. Will you accept the Lord now? He says, no, I'll do it some other day. And we went right here to this verse, 2 Corinthians 6. And I had Paul read it to him. Today's the acceptable time. Now is the day. And I said, today is your day. And he says, but will God pull me away from my daughter? Will God separate me from my daughter because she goes to church Wednesdays and Sundays and she's around Christian friends and I don't see her as much as I'd like to anymore? And will God separate us? And I said, you've asked a hard question. I said, it's freezing outside, but think about Wednesdays and Sundays. She goes down to the bay here, the Finnish bay. Think about it. She gets on a boat and she goes to the back of the boat and she waves goodbye every Wednesday and Sunday as that ship sails, let's say, to Hawaii. And for an hour or two or three or four at church, she's refreshed, she's warmed, she's made whole, she feels great, and she comes back home. And the message goes out to you. Get on the ship. Get on board. Come on, get on the boat. And you run down to the dock and she gets on the boat every Wednesday and every Sunday and you just wave goodbye as you drop her off in your car at the metro as she goes and you wave goodbye. There will come a day when she'll be on the back of that boat and I'll be on the back of that boat and all of us will be on the back of that boat and we're going to be saying, come on, come on, quick, come. And because of either pride, because we're men, I told him, I said, look, we're men. It's either because of pride, because of fear, or because of the unknown, we won't get on. And yet, several times during the week, your daughter sets sail for paradise and comes home and her life has been changed completely. He says, well, yes, she even goes when she's sick to church. I go, because her life's been changed. My life's been changed. Paul's life, I said, had been changed. And I said, whose fault will it be when that ship someday sets sail, never to come back? And he says, it will be no one's fault but my own. I mean, this guy was a fish looking for a net. And when we gave him this verse right here, 2 Corinthians 6, 1 and 2, that today's the day. Not tomorrow, not later, I'll do it some other time. That moment. He rolled his eyes and he says, that's it. That's it. So I said, do you want to pray right now? He says, yes, I do. So we got together and we prayed. And it was so great to walk out of the room. I actually shut the door because his daughter kept coming in the room. So I opened up the door and I went in the hallway and her mother were standing there with some other people. And I said, hey, Julie, what? So why don't you go in there and meet your dad? And she said, you got to be kidding me. I said, I'm not kidding you. So then the mother goes, what's going on? I've been listening. I've been coming in and out. What's the deal? What's the deal? So, and it was so late and we had to get going because we had a plane to catch. But the bottom line was her mother said, I will pray that prayer tonight too. Which is incredible.
0: 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And now, let's get back to today's message. Once again, here's Pastor Jack.
6: And in a moment's time, Christianity, what Jesus has done, immediately places you from a vandalized, victimized person of this world, who we all are, and positionally puts us in Christ, saved in Him. Cleansed and made pure because God, so to speak, takes a brush, dips it in the blood of Jesus, and just covers you with it, and you are absolutely cleansed. That's when that happens. Why does it happen? John chapter 14. John chapter 14 is

come to you. What a strange statement he makes. And then finally this in verse 2. He says, grace to you and peace from God our Father and the Lord Jesus Christ. Real quickly, verse 2. Consider the origin of our blessing. Jot that down. What is the origin of our blessings? From Smith Barney? From the Templeton Group? From the company retirement fund? Good luck. Verse 2 tells us that the origin of our blessings is from God the Father. Amen. And if you have any problem with insecurity, it's also from Jesus Christ, the Lord Jesus Christ. His name isn't Lord Jesus Christ, by the way. Jesus isn't his middle name. Lord is his title. Jesus is his name, and Christ is his mission. The Lord Jesus Christ. And what this implies is that grace has come from the Father to us by the Son. And this word grace is God's unearned divine favor. People, tonight you are so incredibly wealthy, you can't do anything to get God to give you favor. He just gives it. He just kind of eeny, meeny, miny, mo. You, Joe, need grace. And he gives it. Oh, but I don't deserve it. Ah, so what? I'm giving it to you. God's blessings, grace. God giving what is not deserved. And then he gives this peace. And what's implied here is that the peace comes from Jesus Christ. Isn't that interesting? This word peace is an internal quietness of the soul. We talked about this before. A deep and resilient rest. It means to be set at one with. To have peace. A lot of New Agers running around today saying you need to be one with nature. Pick up a rock and hug it. Go ahead. Pick up a rock and hug the thing. Talk to it. Give it a name. We had a lady tell us in Utah, I told you before, oh, you got to buy this rock. What for? You put it in your bathtub and you'll really feel great. It depends on where you sit in your bathtub, I guess. Oh, just get in one, you know, and get in. No, man, it's God. It is God. Why settle for a fallen, burned out, goofball earth that is passing away? It's God. The peace that comes to our lives is based upon our relationship with God. You don't have any peace? The bumper sticker is so true. No peace, N-O, peace. No God, no peace. No peace, no God. But if you K-N-O-W, God, oh, then you'll know peace. It's so true. And it's Him being the Lord of our lives. Being our precious provider. So verse 2 is that our blessings are guaranteed in God because they're given by Him, yielding to Him as our ruler, our governor. And then finally, this third point, and we'll be all done, is in verse 3, and we need to receive right now what's provided to us in the way of these blessings. Look what it says, verse 3, and we'll pick up in verse 3 next week too, and man, does it start an incredible train of thought right here at verse 3. He says, Blessed be the God and Father of our Lord Jesus Christ. Isn't this funny? The word blessed means well off, happy. Happy. Happy be God. I like this. God, happy. Oh, look, they're getting saved and they're getting saved. I'm giving them grace and peace. And God's blessed by doing that. Give somebody a gift. Something neat about it. You know, when you're a little kid, you want all the gifts. When you're an older person, you want to give them. You learn that, man, that's neat. God is blessed. Oh, how happy be God, the Father of our Lord Jesus Christ, who, mark it in your Bible now, people,
have

0: was, past tense, blessed, past tense, us with every spiritual blessing in the heavenlies, literally, in Christ. Everything. And you know what? We ought to just shut our Bibles and just go home, not only because it's time to, but because do we really? We could spend the rest of our Christian life just on that verse, and we're still going to miss it because I don't know if we're serious about this. Have you ever worried? Then we're not applying verse 3. I have all the wealth, like that lady, $100 million, but she lived like a pauper. And so often we do too. Everything is available to me and you as a believer. And we go around worrying if we're going to make it next week. God's got all of it. Just because you don't know the answer doesn't mean he's dropping you off. None of us have the answer. What's going to happen? Are we going to get it or not get it? Are we going to lose it or keep it? Is it going to sink or is it going to float? Hey man, I don't know. But he knows. And boy, does he have the resources to do something about it. But what if I lose this thing? Hey, maybe God wants it to be lost. Oh, that can't be, man. Listen, he's the Lord Jesus Christ. Are you a Christian? He's the Lord. What's the problem? Did he buy you? Did he die on the cross for you? Did he put his Holy Spirit in you? You're his. You're not going anywhere without him. He's blessed us. We'll get into this next week. Let's pray. Lord, we all can confess tonight we are so guilty of not believing you. Lord, I am confident that if we meditated, if we committed to memory verse 3 alone, we would be a changed people by the end of next month. A storm could come, a storm could go. The sun could rise and the sun could set. Life could come and life could go. But everything already has been provided for us in the heavenlies. And Lord, as we turn to what it means in our lives practically as a believer next week, may you excite our hearts with anticipation about all that you have prepared for us. For your scripture declares that eye has not seen, nor ear has heard, what things await us. So, Father, in the name of your precious Son, our Lord Jesus Christ, may we enter in. In Him, in Christ, in God, in whom? In Himself, as this epistle will take us into the heavenlies. We pray this, Lord, in Jesus' name. Amen.
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9: With SRN News, I'm Bob Agnew in Washington. The number of Americans seeking jobless benefits edged down again last week. Economists say the low level of claims points to a resilient labor market. And the Labor Department says it's also signs that despite some headwinds, most Americans are doing fairly well when it comes to the job front. The powerful Hurricane Polo has sent bands of heavy rains across Mexico's Pacific coast today. And that's a growing tropical storm, Nolo, also developing hundreds of miles away in the Pacific near Hawaii with the potential for catastrophic flooding. Polo was forecast to maintain powerful Category 5 strength as it skirts Mexico's coast over the next few days. And it could bounce back toward Baja California before it's over with. Meanwhile, residents of the Northeast coast are bracing for an early season nor'easter this weekend. Forecasters say the storm, normally a late fall phenomenon, is currently building strength off the mid-Atlantic. 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
10: Tonight, expect the clouds to gradually clear with a low temperature of 52. Tomorrow will bring abundant sunshine with a high of 69. Tomorrow night, skies will be mostly clear with some clouds and the temperature will drop to 48. I'm meteorologist Jason Katerina on Faith Talk 1500 and 101.5 FM, online at faithtalkdetroit.com.
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16: You know, Ronald Reagan believed self-government required something that government could never replace, responsibility in the hands of the people. In his 1981 inaugural address, Reagan warned against the idea that America had become too complicated to be governed by its citizens. Reagan asked, "If no one among us is capable of governing himself, then who among us has the capacity to govern someone else?" For Reagan, limited government was not about having no government. It was about remembering where responsibility begins, with individuals, families, communities, and the people themselves. Because when government assumes every responsibility, citizens gradually surrender their own. Self-government asks more of us than dependence ever will. And freedom requires a people willing to govern themselves before asking government to do it for them.
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18: 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God specializes in pulling healed places through, making new paths for your girl's future to thrive in the Lord, not in old patterns of sin. 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
20: 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Dr. Chappell highlights the miracle of Jesus turning water into wine with a message that God provides blessing to his people. 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And while you're there, look for Pastor Brian's book, The Multi-Generational Church Crisis. This compelling book asks the question of the church, what could be accomplished in the name of Christ if we could better understand each other? Let's hear now from Dr. Brian Chappell as he shares the second half of the lesson, The Life of the Party.
19: Last week we got John the Baptist's introduction to Jesus and said, he is the Lamb of God who takes away the sin of the world. There is the declaration that Jesus will be the lamb sacrificed. And 3 days later, he manifests his glory. What is John asking us to remember in this gospel? He's revealed to be the Lamb of God, and 3 days later, he manifests his glory. What are you thinking of? The crucifixion and the resurrection. It's what John is doing. He's putting together the themes so that we will understand what God is communicating. And that's precisely what is happening here in the wedding feast at Cana, where Jesus turns the water into wine. It's not just a miracle for aha. It is a miracle to say, you're now going to know who he is by what happens here. Let's stand for the reading of God's word as we honor the word given to us by the Holy Spirit. John chapter 2, verses 1 through 11. On the third day, there was a wedding at Cana in Galilee, and the mother of Jesus was there. Jesus also was invited to the wedding with his disciples. When the wine ran out, the mother of Jesus said to him, "They have no wine." And Jesus said to her, "Woman, what does this have to do with me? My hour has not yet come." His mother said to the servants, "Do whatever he tells you." Now there were 6 stone water jars there for the Jewish rites of purification, each holding 20 or 30 gallons. Jesus said to the servants, "Fill the jars with water," and they filled them up to the brim. And he said to them, "Now draw some out and take it to the master of the feast." So they took it. When the master of the feast tasted the water, now become wine, and did not know where it had come from, though the servants who had drawn the water knew, the master of the feast called the bridegroom and said to him, "Everyone serves the good wine first, and when people have drunk freely, then the poor wine. But you have kept the good wine until now." This, the first of his signs, Jesus did at Cana in Galilee and manifested his glory, and his disciples believed in him. Why would you yield everything to Jesus? Because he's not just in the grace business. He's also in the joy business. I mean, that's his ultimate end, even in this account. You recognize it, don't you? Even though he doesn't answer the way Mary's expecting right off the bat, he does answer to bring joy. And if you will, in the parabolic nature of this count, where he's signing in small letters what he's actually going to do in large script later on, you recognize that what is being provided is joy of great quantity and also joy of great quality. The quantity is indicated in the fact that there are these 6 stone water jars, the gospel writer takes care to say, filled to the brim, 20 or 30 gallons their size, each of them, and they are filled to the brim with water, and Jesus turns it all into wine. Now, you know, we're in an evangelical culture, so we don't often perceive it from a Jewish perspective. But for a Jew, this abundance of wine is a signal of great blessing. I mean, I remember, you know, watching a cooking show one time and the chef trying to justify his use of the wine, saying, "This is actually given by God." "What?" "Because it says in the Bible," he said, "God gives us bread to make us strong, oil to make our faces shine, and wine to make our hearts glad." I said, "That's not in the Bible." "But it is." Now, some of you are thinking right now, "No, it's not." And others of you are thinking, "What's he doing watching a cooking show?" The message of the account is that God is bringing great blessing to his people. But it's not just quantity, it's quality. Now, part of that quality being expressed is, of course, the wine master saying that this was the best wine, even though it came at the end of the feast, where you expect the people who'd had too much to drink not to notice. And yet the wine steward, this master of the feast, the MC, is saying, "This is the best stuff." But that's not the quality that Jesus is wanting us to see in the business card that's indicating so much more about what will happen. The quality that's actually being expressed is being expressed not in the quality of the wine, but in where it comes from. Remember, they were ritual stone jars for what? For purification rituals. Because in Jewish custom. Even at these wedding ceremonies, you had to go through all these purification rituals. Remember, we talked about it last week, what Jesus sometimes got in trouble for not doing, for washing his hands and his disciples' hands before they ate, or washing the pots and pans, or quote-unquote baptizing the tables. All that language of the scriptures, they were not doing the ceremonial washings that was being expected. But here at the wedding, all the water is there for the ceremonial washings that were to externally purify. And now Jesus takes that water intended for external purification and he turns it into wine that is going to be taken internally and signify something far greater. For you will remember that in a few more months he will say of the wine that he gives, "This cup is the new covenant in my blood that is shed for many for the remission of sins." There is purification that will occur, but the purification that will occur will be through his blood signified by this wine. God is saying through his son in this account, you are looking for external things to make you right. You're looking for external things to make things right between you and God. But ultimately what God is calling for is that which is internal. He is talking to people who know sin and shame and saying what you must trust is not the external things that you think will make you right before God. It is your hearts that must be set right. And that is done by something internal. It is done by something that is through blood, and it is done by this one who is able to take water and turn it into the wine that signifies what he will do to purify humanity forever. We don't remember at times. But if we would ask anything, and at the same time yield everything, we would recognize that what we're ultimately asking God to do is make us right on the inside, not so much from the outside. Some of you will know that prayer from an unknown Civil War soldier in which he expresses what it would mean to actually not trust the external, but find the internal. The prayer, "I ask God for strength that I might achieve. I was made weak that I might learn humility. I ask God for health that I might do greater things. I was given infirmity that I might do better things. I ask for power that I might know the praise of men. I was given weakness that I might know the heart of God. I ask for all things that I might enjoy life. I was given his life that I might enjoy all things. I got nothing that I asked for, but everything that I hoped for. Despite myself, my prayers were answered. I'm among all men most blessed." Some of you know exactly what I'm talking about. That you sought the other things of the world, you sought the things external that you thought would satisfy, and even having received them, found them empty and futile and vain. And what God was doing was taking you to the end of yourself and saying, it's not the external things, it's what is inside of you that is going to make you know the happiness and the contentment, and that is ultimately through a relationship with me, not your relationship with the things of the world. It's not the external things that are going to satisfy, it is something inside. You need his life, his provision, his blood that takes away guilt and shame and ultimately tells you that whatever comes because you're with him now, you can take it. You can face it. Isn't that true? If you knew you were with Jesus, you could face anything. But what God is calling you to deal with at this moment sometimes is kids in terrible positions, a marriage in terrible shape, a career that's in shambles, a future that's uncertain, and to say, but if you're with him, you can deal with this, because he's not just in the grace business, he is in the joy business. And the way that he brings that ultimate fulfilling joy is by a relationship with him.
0: 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It may seem hard for younger Christians to believe, but people over 50 were raised during an era when 90% of Americans identified as Christian. These older believers were once part of a majority group that understood the mission of the church was to take control of our culture, to halt its evils. At the same time, Christians under 50 have lived their entire lives perceiving themselves as a minority that needs to make credible their faith to a secular, pluralistic culture. These distinct experiences and perceptions have a profound impact on the priorities different generations have for church ministry. It's no wonder that younger and older believers don't always see eye to eye. In his new book, The Multigenerational Church Crisis, Dr. Brian Chappell asks the question, what could be accomplished in the name of Christ if we could better understand each other? 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You can request your copy of The Multigenerational Church Crisis when you donate online at unlimitedgrace.com or by calling 844-41-GRACE. That's 844-414-7223. And now, more from Brian Chappell on today's Unlimited Grace.
19: What Jesus did is he sanctified marriage by his presence at the wedding in Cana of Galilee. But what I recognize, and you should recognize, he's doing, he's not just sanctifying that wedding. He is sanctifying his wedding. Saying, what I ultimately desire on this business card with the little writing is the mission in large scope, which is to be united eternally with a people, heart to heart, life to life, eternity with every. I desire to be married to you. It's what God says over and over again in the scriptures, presenting the people as the bride and himself as the bridegroom, who is working for a heart unity that enables us to face anything because we are united to him. Now, you may not see that because we don't recognize all that is going on in the way that John is writing, because it's not in English, Western United States terms. But if you were a Jew, you would understand this was the first of the signs that Jesus did to manifest his glory, says John. Now, the first of the signs. What are the function of signs? If I just tell you some of their sequence in the Gospel of John, you'll get it immediately. Okay? When Jesus took the 5 loaves to feed 5,000, it immediately preceded his teaching that he was the bread of life. When he took the man born blind and gave him his sight, it was immediately preceding the teaching, I am the light of the world. When Jesus raised Lazarus from the dead, it was immediately preceding the teaching that I am the what? The resurrection and the life. The sign carries spiritual significance much broader. And if you were a Jew at the time of this writing of what happened at the wedding feast at Cana, what you are not going to be doing is debating whether or not Jesus should have made water into wine. What you're going to be doing is saying, I get it. John is telling me who Jesus really is. Because he is the fulfillment of prophecy and the foreshadowing of promise according to the scriptures. If you want to think what a Jew would be thinking about when he learned that Jesus turned water into very fine wine, you have to go back to Isaiah 25. Isaiah 25 is describing the prophecy of the coming Messiah to rescue a people who've been in rebellion and are suffering. And now God is saying, when I send the Messiah, there are certain things that are going to identify who he is. Verse 6 of Isaiah 25. On this mountain, that is in the holy city of God, the Lord of hosts will make for all peoples a feast of rich food, a feast of well-aged wine, a rich food full of marrow, of aged wine, well-refined. Here is the statement of when he comes, he's going to provide feasts, which include this great wine. We say, well, okay, maybe. I mean, it's great that Jesus provided wine in that way, but that's not all that Isaiah says in anticipation of the Messiah. If you go on in verse 7 of Isaiah 25, it says, and he will swallow up on this mountain the covering. Now, that actually is a word for a death shroud. He is going to swallow up the death shroud that is cast over all peoples. And you say, well, actually, that's not in John 2. True. But John isn't finished telling the story. If you got your Bible still open, go to John 4 and verse 46. Because in John 4 and verse 46, John records that Jesus goes back to Cana, the very place where the water was turned to wine, very fine wine. And you may remember in John 4 and verse 46 that we are told at that point that Jesus came again to Cana in Galilee where he had made the water wine. And you remember what happened there? There was an official who came to him and said, my son is dying. And Jesus said to him, go home. Your son will be well. And the official goes back home, and on the way home, he meets his servants who are coming to tell him that his son has actually been made well. And when the official says, at what hour? When did he get well? And the servants say the hour. It was exactly the same hour that Jesus said, your son will be saved from death. Oh, but you say, well, wait a second. Okay, now maybe he took away the death shroud. But that's not all it says. It says in Isaiah 25:7, he will swallow up on this mountain the covering that is cast over all peoples. I mean, the swallowing up of death wasn't just supposed to be for Jews anymore. You know where I'm going, don't you? It was not a Jewish official. What kind of official came and asked Jesus for help with his dying son? A Roman centurion. As the death was being swallowed up, not just for one, but for all peoples. Oh, but you say that's not all that Isaiah says. Finally, Isaiah says this, he, this coming Messiah, will swallow up death forever. And the Lord God will wipe away tears from all faces. Oh, John didn't say that in John 2 or John 4. But John hasn't finished telling the story. There is another book in the Bible that John wrote. What is it? Revelation. And in the book of Revelation, you may remember that what John tells us is there will be one more great wedding feast. It will be the wedding feast of the Lamb, where this same Jesus, the one has been declared in this very book to be the Lamb of God who takes away the sin of the world, will invite all peoples to the wedding feast of the Lamb. And what will happen then? Death will be swallowed up forever. Because John says, I saw the holy city of God descending from heaven as adorned as a what? A bride for her husband. And at that point, what will happen? God will wipe away all tears from their eyes. This Jesus, this Lamb, is going to wed his people forever. And by changing their hearts, their spirits, their souls forever, it will be an eternal swallowing up of death. In our wedding ceremonies, we say, in sickness and in health, in plenty and in want, till death do us part. But the wedding supper of the Lamb says, in sickness or in health, in plenty or in want, in sin or in shame, and never shall death part us. This is the promise of the wedding of this one who has presented his business card small so that we will know the plan large.
2: as profound as can be the joy of a man and a woman made one, so is God saying is even more profound what happens when the soul of a man or woman is made one with Jesus by the shedding of blood that takes away guilt and shame so that we are united to an eternal God forever. And that is the plan, because he is in the wedding business. And when you know that, when you know that despite health or sickness, plenty or want, sin or shame, you can be one with this Christ, this Jesus, now and forever. The promises of eternity begin to erode into the present, and you say, as hard as this may be, I still can know joy because I know the future, I know the plan, and I know what is ahead. God has made me one with himself by the work of his Son. That's the wedding that you're being invited to right now. Earlier in the service, I actually asked that we sing Blessed Assurance, written by Fanny Crosby, America's most prolific hymn writer. She wrote over 8,000 hymns. Blinded at the age of 6 weeks due to a mistake from a doctor, and lived to be 95 years old. All that time, blind and writing of the grace and the goodness. How could she do that? Because she said, I have learned the depth and the wonder of his grace through my blindness. Late in her life, she was asked, if you could be given your sight, how would that change your life? And her response was simple. If someone were to offer me my sight, I would not accept it. God has done me no harm. By taking away my sight, I have been taken away from the distractions of the pleasures of this world, and God has shut me in with Jesus. And there I have known such joy of his grace that I would never part of it, even for my sight. I don't know the challenges you face, the hurt or the pain, but this I know. If you could face it with Jesus, you could face anything. Ask him what you need. Trust him to take care of it. He will be with you and take you through it.
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5: With me to Luke, the 15th chapter, and I'm going to read verses 11 and 12, then I'm going to go down to verses 17 through 24, then I'm going to read verses 27 through 31, and no, it's not, this is not going to be about the prodigal son, but it's going to be about the father in the story of the prodigal son. I want to talk about the father. And then I'm going to take you for a Old Testament equivalent. I'm going to take you to 1 Kings 2, 1 through 4. Are you ready for the word? Then he said, a certain man had two sons, and the younger of them said to his father, Father, give me the portion of goods that falls to me. So he divided to them his livelihood. Go down to verse 17. But when he came to himself, he said, how many of my father's hired servants have bread enough to spare, and I perish with hunger? I will arise and go to my father and will say to him, Father, I have sinned against heaven and before you, and I am no longer worthy to be called your son. Make me like one of your hired servants. Verse 20. And he arose and came to his father, but when he was still a great way off, his father saw him and had compassion, and ran and fell on his neck and kissed him. And the son said to him, Father, I have sinned against heaven and in your sight am no longer worthy to be called your son. But the father said to his servants, bring out the best robe and put it on him, and put a ring on his hand and sandals on his feet, and bring the fatted calf here and kill it, and let us eat and be merry, for this my son was dead and is alive again, and he was lost and is found. And they began to be merry. Verse 27 through 31. And he said to him, your brother has come, and because he has received him safe and sound, your father has killed the fattest calf. This is the other son. But he was angry and would not go in. Therefore, his father came out and pleaded with him. So he answered and said to his father, lo, these many years I have been serving you. I never transgressed your commandment at any time, and yet you never gave me a young goat that I might make merry with my friend. But as soon as this son of yours came who has devoured your livelihood with harlots, you killed the fatted calf for him. And he said to him, his father said, son, you are always with me, and all that I have is yours. Now, go to 1 Kings 2, 1 through 4. And let's read, begin. Now, the days of David drew near that he should die. And he charged Solomon, his son, saying, I go the way of all the earth. Be strong, therefore, and prove yourself a man. And keep the charge of the Lord your God, to walk in his ways, to keep his statutes, his commandments, his judgments, and his testimony, as it is written in the law of Moses, that you may prosper in all that you do and wherever you turn, that the Lord may fulfill his word which he spoke concerning me, saying, if your sons take heed to their way to walk before me in truth in all their heart and with all their soul, he said, you shall not lack a man on the throne of Israel. God bless the reading of his word. You may be seated. Say with me, the spiritual covering. Say with me again, the spiritual covering. It is very interesting to me. When you read the account in Luke 15, but this account in Luke 15, what is commonly known as the lost son or the prodigal son, that word prodigal refers to reckless behavior. So this story is a climax to the teaching that Jesus did in response to the scribes and Pharisees' complaint against Jesus. They complained that Jesus welcomes sinners and eats with sinners. Now, if you go back to the first verse of Luke 15, you'll see what the Pharisees and scribes complain. It says, then all the tax collectors and the sinners drew near to him to hear him. Now, watch this, verse 2. And the Pharisees and scribes complained, saying, this man receives sinners and eats with them. So he spoke this parable to them, saying. So these teachings are a response to what the Pharisees and scribes said about Jesus. Are you all hearing me? Verse 4 through 7, Jesus taught about the lost sheep. Verses 8 through 10, Jesus taught about the lost coin. Verses 11 through 32, Jesus taught about the lost son. So be mindful here. Jesus' ministry was direct and intentional. Jesus was always able to separate the sin from the sinner. Are you hearing me? You all talk back with me? Jesus' objective was always to restore the broken person. He never accepted the sin, but he wanted the person to turn away from their sins. So we focus on the parable of the lost son or the prodigal son, or I would suggest to you that the focus should be on the father as well. Are you all hearing me? My opinion, and if you look at the scripture, I think the scripture backs my position. The story goes, it was the father that had the wealth. It was the father that had the wealth. Amen. It was the father who had been taking care of his two sons. Are you with me? It was the father who agreed to give his younger son his inheritance earlier than what the tradition and the law require. Now, I want you all to get this. According to Deuteronomy, the 21st chapter and the 17th verse, in most cases, the sons would receive their portion or their inheritance at the death of the father. Are you hearing me? Now watch this. The younger son would receive one third of the wealth, and the older son would receive two thirds of the wealth. Now, that was still fair because it was the older son's responsibility to take care of the widow and the daughters. So he would get the double portion because he had double responsibility. Are you all with me? So watch this. It was the father who agreed to break the tradition and give to his younger son early. Now stay with me. He didn't have to do that. Now, you all know the story, and it's not about what the son did, but let's go down that road. He blew his fortune. He blew it on women and partying. Now, here's the truth about that. When a child receives something earlier than what they are ready or mature enough to handle, immature decisions will be made, resulting in bad and regrettable consequences. I'm going to say that again. When a child receives something earlier than what they are ready or mature enough to handle, immature decisions will be made, resulting in bad and regrettable consequences. When your son just learned how to drive, don't buy him a Porsche. He's 16, and you're going to give him the keys to a very expensive car. He's not mature enough. Are you all hearing me? He's not mature enough. They want it, just like the younger son wanted it, but he was not mature. So what it shows us is that in the right case scenario, because I failed to mention this, it was also the father who forgave his son. The father gave him the wealth. The father gave it to him early. The father let him leave the house. But it was the father that also forgave him. Now, what it shows us is that in the right case scenario, listen at this, in the right case scenario, a person can always be restored back to God when they are stripped down to a humbling state of being. And when their father operates under the headship of the Lord Jesus Christ. Now, let me repeat that because I said something profound. A person can always be restored back to God when they are stripped down to a humbling state of being. Some of you all came to the Lord because you got way down. Some of you all really, God got your attention when you were at your lowest point. Because the low point should and will bring a humbling state of mind. Are you hearing me? So we must understand something about this life. God left this world to operate in his divine order. Say that with me. God left this world to operate in his divine order. And it is possible to experience the favor of God when you accept God's way and submit to it. Say amen. Amen. Come on, say, accept God's way and submit to it. So, fathers, men, this is what God is calling us to do. We must submit to God and come under his authority so we can properly provide the spiritual covering for our families. Come on, say amen. Come on, say we must submit to God and come under his authority so we can properly provide the spiritual covering for our families. Now, I want to take you to the scriptures because that word covering is mentioned in the Bible. And I want you to fully understand that the godly man, the man that is in the fear of the Lord, the man that is saved, he is the spiritual covering of the family. If you didn't know that, now you know. The godly man. Now, listen at this. 1 Corinthians 11:2. Can I read the word? Listen at this. Now I praise you, brethren, that you remember me in all things and keep the traditions just as I

Read that. Y'all sound like y'all scared. Y'all sound like y'all scared to read that. I didn't write this. It's the word of God. Let's read that. But I want you to know that what? The head of every man is Christ. The head of woman is man. And the head of Christ is God. He's given an order. He's giving an order. He is not giving domination. He is not giving control. He's giving order. Are you all hearing me? He is not giving control. He is not giving domination. He is giving order, position. Now, I want you to hear this clearly. Let me put in parentheses, the head of woman is man. That doesn't mean that I go around bossing every woman. No, he's talking about, in this context, the worship. And he's also talking about the husband, the godly husband, as being the head of his household and his wife. Say amen. Now listen at this. But it first starts with the head of every man is Christ. So don't cut that out and start saying, you know, to your wife, you're supposed to obey me. No, it's not talking about that. It says head and the covering. So listen at this. The head of woman is man, and the head of Christ is God. Order. Every man praying or prophesying, having his head covered, dishonors his head. Having his head covered, but every woman who prays or prophesies with her head uncovered dishonors her head. For this is one and the same as if her head were shaved. Now, stay with me. I'm going to explain this. Don't walk out the church yet. Listen to what I got to say. It'll bless you. For if a woman is not covered, let her also be shorn. But if it is shameful for a woman to be shorn or shaved, let her be covered. For a man indeed ought not to cover his head, since he is the image and glory of God. But woman is the glory of man. The man is not from woman, but woman from man. Nor was man created for the woman, but woman for the man. For this reason, the woman ought to have a symbol of authority on her head because of the angel. Nevertheless, neither is man independent of woman, nor woman independent of man in the Lord. For as women came from man, even so man also comes through woman, but all things came from God. Now I need to explain that because I saw a lot of people looking at me like, how dare you go there? Well, the teaching here was, the context was, Paul was really saying that the covering of God is better than the Jewish tradition of the Jewish women covered when they worship. So what he is saying is, if you don't have the right covering, putting something on your head when you come into worship ain't gonna do you any good. So he's saying obey the tradition, but he's giving you the context. First of all, man has a covering and woman has a covering. And if it's covered right, the godly man, Christ will be his head. And he will obey Christ. And he will do what Christ wants him to do. Therefore, he can divinely cover his wife and his family because he is divinely covered. Now, you don't get one without the other.

0: don't just cover a woman if you are not covered by God. My father used to say, don't a woman want to follow a parked car? Because you ain't going anywhere. So in other words, I've got to be under the authority of Christ. Then I can rightly cover my wife and my family. You all see what he's talking about. Now, when he mentions the physical head covering, he is using the analogy of just as you physically cover your head, you are supposed to spiritually have the right covering. That's divine order. The spiritual takeaway is that when a divinely covered man takes a wife and starts a family, he is and becomes a proper covering for his family. The principle is utilized and shown throughout the Bible. The saved man has submitted under God. Therefore, the wife can submit unto him because he has submitted unto God. It has nothing to do with control, has nothing to do with domination, has nothing to do with boss. It has to do with order. It has to do with lining up. Are you hearing me? The divinely covered man becomes the spiritual leader of the family. Prayer, word of God, taught in the home, dropping wisdom, anything that the children needs, he can provide for them. This man, the divinely headship, the man who has God as his head, will prosper. This man will see to it that his family is in good standing emotionally and financially. He will provide for his family. The divinely headship, if Christ is the head of the man, he will provide for his family. This man pursues the wisdom of God and the fear of God. This man is a worshiper. This man provides instruction and gives identity to his family. His last name is attached, and it brings a self-worth and respect. Legacy and inheritance is left. Children will respect him. Wife will respect him. He is a good employee, or if he has a business, he is a fair employer. Fathers that fear the Lord are fathers that are blessed by the Lord. Can you say that? Fathers that fear the Lord are fathers that are blessed by the Lord. Can you all say that? Everybody say that. Fathers that fear the Lord are fathers that are blessed by the Lord.
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12: With SRN News, I'm Bob Agnew in Washington. President Trump and his Chinese counterpart meeting today at the White House to talk about a wide range of topics, including trade, tariffs, and, of course, artificial intelligence we've all been hearing so much about. Many inside the AI industry are warning that it could get out of control if steps are not taken to control artificial intelligence development. But both the U.S. and China are trying to gain preeminence in that field and are not likely to want to slow down. New employment numbers jobless claims fell slightly last week, dropping to 197,000. Layoffs remain historically low as most workers continue to enjoy fairly strong job security. Residents along the northeast coast are bracing for an early season nor'easter this weekend. Forecasters say the storm, usually a late fall phenomenon, is currently building strength off the mid-Atlantic coast. This is SRN News.
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13: Tonight, expect clear to partly cloudy skies with a low of 49. Tomorrow will bring partly sunny conditions, making it a great day to be outside with a high of 68. Tomorrow night will be mainly clear with a low of 49. I'm meteorologist Jason Caterina on Faith Talk 1500 and 101.5 FM, online at faithtalkdetroit.com.
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15: This is Ann Graham Lotz with Daily Light for Daily Living. It's mind-boggling to contemplate the vastness of the universe from the greatest star to the smallest particle. It's so vast that astronomers are now saying that it stretches beyond what we're capable of penetrating, even with sophisticated telescopes like the Hubble. And every bit of it was created by the living Word of God, who even as he hung the stars in space, counted them and called them each by name. Colossians chapter 1, verse 16 says, "By him all things were created that are in heaven and on earth, visible and invisible." This includes massive objects like planets and minute, delicate things like snowflakes, no two of which are the same. Listen to me. Jesus Christ is the one by whom, for whom, through whom everything was made. Therefore, he knows what's wrong in your life and how to fix it. Let him take charge. Give him the authority to make you into a new creation. This is Ann Graham Lotz.
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19: 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They would even say, "Papa, can we choke you?" "No. Because you will kill Papa. You've all gotten too big now." 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That's what worry can do. So turn your panic into prayer. 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

0: Happy Thursday, friends. Welcome to this hour of the Common Good. My name is Brian Fromm. So glad to have you with me today on a cold, brisk Thursday fall afternoon here in Chicago, in Detroit. It is good to be together. Hope that you're having yourself a good week. The weekend is almost upon us. We can celebrate that and look forward to it. I'll tell you what, the last couple Saturdays, my daughter has had early volleyball things, so it hasn't felt like we've ever slept in. This Saturday, nothing. No volleyball, no nothing. And finally, a lazy morning, maybe watching a little college football pregame or, you know, getting making some breakfast or whatever. I love the activities, but man, every now and then when you just get that, take it easy, take a deep breath. Where are your take a deep breath moments? When in your week do you get these things where you can just go, oh, okay. Deep breath, nothing to do. I had one of those the other night. I was a lot of times, like a lot of you, when I'm sitting on my couch, I'll be on my computer doing work. It's the beauty and the trappings of just having laptops and phones and stuff that is mobile. And I had a game on. And then it hit me. Like nothing I was doing was absolutely pressing. And I decided I'm going to lay on the couch and watch this game. Close the computer, do that. And it felt just good to have. To not be multitasking, to not be doing anything that required my thinking, to not be doing anything that was, work related or productive even. I just needed I need to just lay here for a little bit and take it easy. Friends, we need to give ourselves that permission, the permission to just take it easy and lay down. So glad you're with me. Hope that you are having yourself a good week. All right, a judge made an important ruling yesterday, today. This judge says that President Trump's media ban is likely unconstitutional, and he ordered the White House to restore access for CNN, MSN Now, and Politico in granting a temporary restraining order while the news outlet's legal challenges proceed. Judge Timothy Kelly said that President Donald Trump's ban was likely unconstitutional. So it's a 14-day restraining order reinstating the outlet's access while their legal challenges to proceed. And the judge wrote that the plaintiffs are likely to succeed in their lawsuit against the Trump administration, at least on the grounds that their credentials were revoked last week without due process. The judge wrote, did not dispute that the outlets, quote, did not receive notice and an opportunity to be heard before their hard passes were revoked. And the attorney representing the news outlet said, this is a strong ruling vindicating freedom of the press, due process, and the rule of law. We greatly appreciate the court's swift action. Trump had posted on social media before a Wednesday hearing in the case that he expected the, quote, totally disloyal Judge Kelly, whom he nominated to the bench during his first term, to rule against him, adding that, as usual, we'll go for an appeal. I'm cheering this on. And it's been interesting to watch the news coverage of this story, as it's one of the few things I've seen where it crosses party lines, where people are going, no, this isn't a good thing. This isn't a good thing to be banning news outlets. Friends, we have freedom of the press for a reason. Dispute what the press says. Help people make this, help inform people. We don't live in a society. We don't live in a culture. Our government is not set up to be picking and choosing who gets to report the news any more than it's set up to be who picking and choosing who gets to determine which religion we have or whatever else. There's freedom of the press, and trust the people to navigate and to do these things. So it's been interesting. I've been kind of watching this story, and it's not just the CNNs and MS and MS Now or Politico who've been speaking up against this, but conservative political action groups and conservative stations have been saying, no, this isn't right. This isn't good. And so even if you are a ardent President Donald Trump follower, even if you are a huge fan of his, you should want him to lose this one. And what happens if he wins this one, right? What happens when a Democrat is in office, someone that you don't agree with, and they all of a sudden say, you know what? I don't want Fox News or Newsmax or whoever else here. And our press coverage becomes completely determined by who sits in the Oval Office. No, we don't want that. We don't want that. There's always be slanted media and this. I get it, but we don't want that. So we'll continue to monitor and watch how this moves forward. Now, another political story. This one also from NBC News. A new poll says that voters grow more concerned about capitalism, but they're still wary of socialism and the democratic socialist kind of the DSA, right? More young voters. This is wild to me. More young voters have a positive view of socialism than of capitalism for the first time in NBC News polling. Voters, though, do still remain wary of socialism and the democratic socialists of America, even as the DSA-aligned candidates have notched high-profile primary wins this year. There seems to be this almost a referendum going on some level of who's going for kind of the political soul of America, isn't there? A little bit of that. And I got thinking today, why is that? Because I would tell you socialism is not, we go that route, that's really bad. That will not be good for the country. But I think especially what many young people are pushing against is the ills of capitalism, the greed of capitalism and rising prices, rising housing prices, rising this, while seeing certain people at the top of the food chain getting really rich. Therein lies your pushback. Their fallacy is thinking socialism is the answer. That is not the answer. But what's happening in our culture right now is disturbing. As you see, some people get enormously rich. Well, the vast majority struggle with grocery prices, housing prices, gas prices, and the like. I read this and I thought to myself, of course this poll is true. Socialism isn't the way. Capitalism, the way to go, isn't the way, because they're both led by broken people. Jesus is the way. His kingdom dynamics are the way. The way that he's told us to live are the way. Love of neighbor. Generosity. Watch out for the least of these. And the church needs to lead away, not by full-fledged following of socialism, not by full-fledged following of capitalism, but by full-fledged following of Jesus. Going, we're going to follow the way of our Lord. We're going to follow the way of the Master. We're going to follow the way of the Savior. And in some ways, it's going to look like this. In some ways, it's going to look like this. But the church is going to lead the way in just looking different and being different. That's the answer. Why does this poll exist where it seems like neither? Because broken people take advantage of systems. Systems break when in a world of sin and brokenness. The church has an opportunity to stand up and go, guys, there's a way. It's the way of the Lord. It's the way of Jesus. Let us love unconditionally. Let us serve relentlessly. Let us look out for the least of these. Let us love our neighbor as ourselves. Let us self-sacrificially serve others. That's the way. Not a political system, but the way of Jesus. Coming up next, why Christians should delete social media. Will you think that this is true? We're going to look at an article of Christianity Today that suggests Christians need to get off social media all together. We're going to look at that next year on The Common Good.
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3: 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God specializes in pulling healed places through, making new paths for your girl's future to thrive in the Lord, not in old patterns of sin. 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
12: You know, Ronald Reagan believed self-government required something that government could never replace: responsibility in the hands of the people. In his 1981 inaugural address, Reagan warned against the idea that America had become too complicated to be governed by its citizens. Reagan asked, "If no one among us is capable of governing himself, then who among us has the capacity to govern someone else?" For Reagan, limited government was not about having no government. It was about remembering where responsibility begins: with individuals, families, communities, and the people themselves. Because when government assumes every responsibility, citizens gradually surrender their own. Self-government asks more of us than dependence ever will. And freedom requires a people willing to govern themselves before asking government to do it for them.
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13: 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Just subscribe, rate, review. Grateful to those of you who do that. Okay. Should we as Christians delete social media? Should we get rid of it altogether? Is social media the problem? Brad East over at Christian Today. Brad's been on the show before. He wrote a strong article. I want to read some of it that says Christians need to delete social media. Now, I don't want to jump past the irony here that I found this article while perusing social media. So there are good aspects to social media. It opens the door to us finding good resources and us staying connected and these things. Gotcha. But has that tipping point come where now it is a net negative, where maybe before, while not altogether perfect, it was a net positive? Is it now a net negative where social media now hurts us more? He writes, he's going to lay it out right away, friends. He says social media is bad for you. It's bad for the world, for politics, for young people. In fact, it's bad for everybody at every level. And no platform is exempt, not Facebook, not X, not Instagram or TikTok or Blue Sky, nor is some edifying version of social media in the offing. In the end, they're all different portals to the same cesspool. Perhaps this paragraph strikes you as extreme. It shouldn't. In a country as polarized as ours, one of the few truly bipartisan points of agreement is that the social media is a deranging presence in our common life. This conviction is not left or right, religious or secular, white collar or blue. It's not even about age. My college students, he writes, know they're addicted and they regularly ask for help. And then they add, if you think I'm bad, you should see my parents. We all seem to agree that social media is bad for us, that we don't want our kids to adopt it, and that the less time we spend on it, the better we feel. So why don't we quit? An answer is not hard to find. Why do people eat fast food? Why do our friends still smoke? Why does your uncle keep gambling? The apostle had us dead to rights long ago in Romans 7 when he wrote, I do not understand my own actions, for I do not do what I want, but I do the very thing I hate. Fallen humans are contradictory creatures. We're full of desires we don't like, and all too often our wills are too weak to resist temptation. Until the Lord returns, it will always be so. But that doesn't mean we have to take it lying down. Christians at least have no reason to suppose that weak wills are an excuse for acquiescence. In fact, the same apostle who diagnoses the weakness of our flesh also says that believers are not in the flesh, but rather are in the spirit, because the spirit of God dwells in us. He says in that light, if it's more about than about avoiding sin, it's about pursuing what gives life. In that light, the original question needs to be reframed. If our culture is basically agreed about the ills of social media, why are so many Christians still on it? Or to make it more personal, whatever your secular neighbor answers to the question, why are you still on it? He continues, when I've put that question to friends and colleagues over the years, their replies tend to be rather thin. They seem to be unpersuasive to the speaker. It's for work. It's to keep up with people. It's to stay informed. On the page, that these may seem reasonable, but face to face, you catch that slightly embarrassed or defensive tone. True, the New Testament doesn't explicitly forbid it, but does that make it good? You know as well as I do that it doesn't. You also know, because everybody does, that life hacks and screen time resolutions don't go nearly far enough and never will. At the end of the day, they don't work. It took less than a decade for algorithmic feeds to conquer the world's habits of attention. A single individual's willpower doesn't stand a chance. Keeping social media on your phone while pledging to try harder is like an alcoholic promising to stay sober while sleeping in a bar. Perhaps 1 in 100 could do it. The rest of us are part of the 99. He's going to keep trying to build his case. He's going to talk about how 5 years ago, he didn't just deactivate his accounts, he deleted them. And he's going to talk about the result that I have. But do you think it's necessary? Has he been persuasive to you? You know, he's going to go through all the reasons. This is a really long article, so I'd encourage him. I'm going to jump down to the end. But are you in agreement? Are you in agreement with him that even though maybe it's not sinful, it's still destructive? It's still, but it's going to swim against the stream, because everybody that we know, just about everybody that we know, right, is on social media. In my own life, I think I've kind of split the difference a little bit. I've deleted Instagram and Facebook from my phone I've deleted Twitter from my phone. I've deleted everything from my phone, but I still have access to it all on my computer. I haven't deleted the accounts. And sometimes that works well, but I'll be honest, sometimes it doesn't. Listen to how he ends. He says, "Dear Christian, I want you to aim for the ceiling, not the floor. All things are lawful in Paul's words, but not all things are helpful." 1 Corinthians 10:23. Social media may be technically permissible. The Bible never prohibits it by name, but it neither helps nor builds up. It does not form the soul in virtue. It does not produce the Spirit's fruit. From a Christian perspective, the burden of proof is therefore on the one who would use social media. Why is this good or even necessary for me to use, rather than the one who would not? So cut it off. Life without social media is better, he writes. It's as simple as that. It may not feel that way at the moment. For a while, you may still feel the phantom limb, but with time, you'll get used to it and grow grateful for its absence and the space that absence makes for better things. Do it today. It's better late than never. That's Brad East. He's associate professor of theology at Abilene Christian College. He also wrote The Screen Free Church. I mean, he's kind of in this. Is he persuasive to you? What would it look like? I'm thinking about this for myself. This is wild to read this today because I was just thinking that there even, especially the For You tab on Twitter. So not the newest stuff, but the For You, the stuff that's really algorithmic, has not been helpful for me as of late. It's not been edifying. It's not been, you know, fruit of the Spirit. And I literally was just thinking this morning, is it time? I make all the excuses as well. It's good for me for work, right? Where else do I find stories? Where else can I find, you know, keep up in? There's places. There's ways to do it. I think he frames this in a good way. Just because it's not necessarily sinful, is it still good? Is it still beneficial? Just because it's not sinful, is it beneficial? You need to make that decision for yourself. Because I wonder if one of the things that's hurting your faith and my faith is the incessant use of social media, the algorithm, and all of that stuff. Give it some thought. And if you want to read that whole article, you can check it out over at Christianity Today. Glad you're with me today. AM 1160, Hope for Your Life in Chicago. 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
19: Tonight, expect clear to partly cloudy skies with a low of 49. Tomorrow will bring partly sunny conditions, making it a great day to be outside with a high of 68. Tomorrow night will be mainly clear with a low of 49. I'm meteorologist Jason Caterina on Faith Talk 1500 and 101.5 FM, online at faithtalkdetroit.com.
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13: Hey friends, welcome back to The Common Good. My name is Brian Fromm. So glad to have you with us today. And at the beginning of every school year, there's some important things that go on. And one of them is bring your Bible to school day, a great thing through Focus on the Family. And I'm so happy to be joined again, like we are each year, by Emerson Collins. He is the program manager for Bring Your Bible to School Day for Focus on the Family. Emerson, how you doing today?
25: Doing well, Brian. Thank you so much for having me.
13: That's my pleasure, my friend. All right. For those who don't remember, we talk to you each year about this, but for those who don't remember, tell us about Bring Your Bible. Tell us about this program.
25: Yeah. So Bring Your Bible to School Day. It's in the name. We encourage students to bring their Bibles to school. It started in 2014, with just 8,000 students faithfully bringing their Bibles to school. And, just last year, 2025 now, we have over a million students bringing their Bibles to school, sharing what God's word means to them. It's a force for God and the gospel.
13: Yeah. Just to make sure we get all the details, what's the day? Which day are people supposed to do this?
25: Yeah. So Bring Your Bible to School Day is always the first Thursday of October. This year it is October 1st. And I encourage you guys, if you want to learn more about Bring Your Bible to School Day, or if you want to have resources, we provide those resources on our website, bringyourbible.org. 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We have a legal memo you can give to your teacher or principal before the day to say, hey, respectfully, I will be exercising my First Amendment rights and sharing my faith respectfully in the learning spaces. We have a wealth of resources for parents, for students, even for teachers who are interested in participating for you on our website, bringyourbible.org.
2: Awesome. I want to get to the teacher one in a second, but for students, what is the expectation? What is your hope that they just have it in their backpack? It's sitting on their desk. They're reading it at some point. What is kind of the purpose and the hope that what students will do with their Bible on that day?
25: Yeah, so there's two things I encourage everyone to do if you're going to participate and bring your Bible to school day. One, carry your physical Bible with you everywhere you go. Guys, the physical Bible sends a message that I am unashamedly a follower of Jesus Christ. Yes, we can have it on our phones, and especially if you interact with someone that doesn't have a Bible, I encourage them to get the Bible app. It's a very easy way for them to interact with God and His Word, but carrying around your physical Bible sends a message that I'm unashamedly a follower of Jesus. That's step one. Step two is open your Bible during a free reading period when you can, and encourage someone, ask someone what the Bible means to them, and share what the Bible means to you. So yeah. That's it. Bring your Bible everywhere you go on the day and have a conversation with someone about Christ and the gospel. And if you can, share what the Bible means to you.
2: Yeah, you mentioned teachers before. I would have thought this was something that teachers would not be allowed to participate in a public school, but it doesn't sound like that is the case. What are the steps teachers need to take? How does this look different for teachers? Talk to us about teachers in their classroom.
25: Yeah. So Brian, it depends school by school. There are different policies with regards to what teachers can and can't talk about inside their school. So we actually worked with the Alliance Defending Freedom to create an educator's guide, K-12 educator's guide, in terms of what's protected under the First Amendment and what is not, what is up to school policy. So again, go to our website, bringyourbible.org, where you can read that guide, and it goes into all of these details if you're interested as a teacher.
2: Yeah. Let's ask kind of a broad question. What's the point of this? What is the hope and the goal to see what's accomplished as kids? Is it more for the student? Is it more for their friends? What's kind of the hope behind this?
25: It's definitely a mix of both, Brian. The mm-hmm. hope with any evangelistic program like this one, of course, is that God's name would be magnified in our nation, that it would go out, it would be felt, and that it would be received by the hearts of many. I'm praying even now, Lord, that that God would prepare hearts to receive His gospel and bring your Bible to school day. And they do, which is so cool to see. So of course there's an evangelistic opportunity with this, and the words of life are so desperately needed in our schools specifically. Holy moly, students are dealing with a lot right now, and your son and their peers desperately need Jesus in those situations. But it's also for our own kids. Giving them opportunities like this one to stand in their faith and to take a small act of courage and faith and step out in this way solidifies for them among their peers, as well as for them in their own hearts, what they believe about Christ and the gospel and their biblical worldview.
2: Yeah, I didn't prep you for this, but I would assume that you got something in your back pocket, maybe a story or two from the past years of something you heard from somebody who took the plunge, did this, and maybe saw God do something powerful.
25: Oh, definitely, Brian. I have thousands of stories.
2: Yeah, I thought so. I was confident of that.
25: Yep. Well, actually, so the one that specifically comes to mind that I love to share is of a young girl who participated last year. She was actually in later middle school, and she had opened up her Bible during a free reading period just to read it. And she had written actually in that portion of scripture she was reading that day, she had written in the margins how the Lord had brought her through some suicidal ideation.
2: Wow.
25: And so in those margins was just her crying out to the Lord in prayer and through this passage that God would save her from this. And He did. Praise the Lord. He brought her through that. But that was recorded her journey. And so a friend actually had walked by her desk during that time she was reading and saw her notes in the margins and shared with her that she was also having those thoughts. And so that opened the door for her to speak life into this friend, share that passage that she was working through, as well as for her family to come alongside her friend's family and her. Well, just a couple months later, after Bring Your Bible to School Day, her friend got baptized and is now experiencing the life and healing that comes through knowing Jesus.
2: Oh, what a cool story. You know, we believe God's word is living and active, right? And so that's powerful. I just thought of this. Two of my kids go to private Christian schools. A lot of people are sending their kids to private Christian schools. Are we looking for Christian schools to still do this? How does it look different? What do you hear from private Christian high schools and middle schools and elementary schools?
25: Yeah, praise the Lord for private Christian schools. First of all, I think that's awesome. Private Christian schools are actually some of our biggest participants every year. They get to do it as an entire school. Now, sometimes it's easier to bring your Bible to school when a class requires it. I just had an interview with a private Christian school teacher, and he was sharing about he was going to take the day to make a special lesson that day to emphasize the importance of evangelism in our culture and why Bring Your Bible to School Day and events like it are important, and how they've been important all throughout history. So Christian schools, you guys play a huge role as well. I encourage you guys to participate too, and specifically hinge on the importance of sharing your faith in the public space, why that's important, and why we should be ambassadors for Christ. Brian, another group actually that comes to mind is homeschoolers, right?
2: Yeah, absolutely.
25: I get asked every year, hey, I homeschool my kids. How can I participate in the day? But you can still bring your Bible everywhere you go on that day as a family or to your Christian co-op or to karate class, right? You can still be an ambassador for Christ in the public sphere, which is part of the goal of Bring Your Bible to School Day. Encourage your kids to step out in faith and own it as they walk for Christ.
2: Yeah. Last question here. Clearly you guys track this because you said we had this many and now we've met. How do you track it? I'm guessing you want people to get to the website to register. Maybe give people the steps to take leading up to October 1st so that you guys have a good idea of what's going on.
25: Yeah. So first thing, I encourage you guys, go to our website, bringyourbible.org, sign up on our website right there, get all the resources you could need as a parent, teacher, or student yourself. 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If God used you in a mighty way, we want to know about it, and we want to follow up with you on your story. Maybe even highlight your story on our socials, as well as perhaps in our magazines. Clubhouse Magazine loves to take students who had great experiences on the day and share them with the world, encourage other students with those magazines. We also do a post-event survey where we capture these stories. We get some of the images and videos of churches getting involved, of entire schools participating. That's where we get some of the numbers, as well as through that post-event survey. But all of this comes together to get that 1 million plus number. And so it's not just thrown out there. We are actually pretty accurate with it. So praise the Lord. God continues to grow the program immensely and advance his kingdom through it.
2: Love it. Again, it's called Bring Your Bible to School Day. It's Thursday, October the 1st, an excellent opportunity for us to encourage our students to take a step of faith and take a step of sharing their faith with their friends. Emerson, I'm sure you're running crazy between now and October 1st. I appreciate you spending some time with me today, and I look forward to hearing the good things God does through Bring Your Bible to School Day.
25: Amen, Brian. Thank you so much for having me.
2: Absolutely. My name is Brian Fromm. 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
12: You know, Ronald Reagan believed self-government required something that government could never replace, responsibility in the hands of the people. In his 1981 inaugural address, Reagan warned against the idea that America had become too complicated to be governed by its citizens. Reagan asked, "If no one among us is capable of governing himself, then who among us has the capacity to govern someone else?" For Reagan, limited government was not about having no government. It was about remembering where responsibility begins, with individuals, families, communities, and the people themselves. Because when government assumes every responsibility, citizens gradually surrender their own. Self-government asks more of us than dependence ever will. And freedom requires a people willing to govern themselves before asking government to do it for them.
4: It's hard to deny the constant attack of negative emotions that flood us online. The fear, anxiety, worry, and confusion that come from the constant stream of news and social media can be overwhelming. 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
2: 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As we close out this hour, remember, you can always go get the podcast if you want to catch up on old shows or stuff that you've missed. 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Just subscribe, rate, and review. We are grateful to those of you who do that. All right, we do a lot of kind of current eventy practical stuff, but every now and then it's good to ask a question that maybe a lot of us are confused by, haven't thought much about, but is right there staring us in the eyes in the Bible. Trevin Wax over the Gospel Coalition writes, "Do we make too much or too little of angels? Do we make too much or too little of angels? Are evangelicals obsessed with angels and demons? Or the flip side, do evangelicals not give enough attention to the unseen realm?" How you respond to this question?

to extrapolate all manner of angelic and demonic. But what we do with the Christians who came before us. Thomas Aquinas gave a lot of attention to angels in his Summa Theologiae, and he reflected on the question of their nature and activity in multiple disputations. Building on the work from the 5th century, he argued for three hierarchies made up of three choirs, each thus giving us nine categories of angels in descending order from God. And the stubborn witness of the church through the ages is that this world is indeed teeming with powers and principalities all around us. Perhaps not exactly in line with the charismatic inflection of 90s Christian fiction, but closer to that than to a worldview that minimizes or ignores the unseen. We must also reckon with the global church, especially the continents where Christianity is growing by leaps and bounds. In societies less secularized than ours, Christians don't see spiritual forces as peripheral, but as central to Christian life and witness. He talks about the global South and what they're seeing. Then he lays out two different books, kind of from different sides, right? One of them is called Ultimate Guide to Angels and Demons by Lucas Stamps at Anderson University. It's a book of serious scholarship, he says, filling 400 pages with careful consideration. But ultimately, friends, what do we think is the answer to this question? And again, he's going to go with a long, long kind of treatise here that I can't get to all of it, but let me read a little bit of how he ends. He says, when I pray against the schemes of the evil one and his minions, and when at night I pray for the protection of holy angels over my house and family, I acknowledge the mysterious nature of the world that I cannot see, and I entrust myself to Jesus, King of Angels. Something I often ask myself, he writes, if my view of the world seems at odds with the majority of Christians throughout history, why is that the case? Is it because Christians in the past succumbed to unhelpful and unbiblical speculation? Sometimes, for sure. Or is it because I'm more influenced than I realize by the materialist, secular world I inhabit? Surely that's more often the case. Look for yourself at the scriptures. Engage with church history. Talk with Christians in other parts of the world. How much do we make of angels? I suspect for most of my readers, it's too little. Not too much. There are some uncomfortable parts of the Bible for those of us who like to think of ourselves as more enlightened than this, who don't really give much thought to the spiritual realm. There's a lot of scripture to deal with, right? Primarily, the Apostle Paul says, our battle is not against flesh and blood, but against principalities and powers of this world. Things in the unseen realm, he says. So was Paul just living out of a mindset of that day and age that was trying to explain things that maybe now we can rationally explain? I don't think so. Why would we believe that? And so if Paul is right, and it's right there in scripture. If Paul is right, and this speaking of the unseen realm, powers and principalities, is in fact the reality of the world, then obviously it becomes so much to our detriment to deny that these even exist, to deny that these are even a thing. The unseen realm, friends. There is more out there than we could ever imagine. And I don't think that that needs to scare us because we know ultimately that Jesus has won the victory. But it does give us a heightened sense of awareness, a radar that is up. I remember one professor of mine saying, I believe that if we could flick this light switch here and for a moment see everything that's going on in the world, and that if we could do that, we would be terrified.

would be awestruck. We would run to the corner. And I've thought about that a lot since that professor said that. Maybe it's for our own comfort and peace of mind and our wanting to control everything that we've allowed ourselves to believe there's not that much going on out there. There's not much to think about out there. Oh, my friends, there most certainly is. And this gives us an urgency to pray, an urgency to live as Christ has called us to live. Not to become obsessed with trying to explain this or seeing a demon around every corner or an angel around every corner. I think the answer lies somewhere in that middle ground. And, you know, we got to wrestle with it. We got to come to the point where we say, what's going on? And if there is more to this world than what we can see, unseen powers and principalities, and yet Jesus, we know, has won the battle, then this drives us to worship and obedience and to follow him so that, because the stakes are so high. Man, if I truly believed that all of this is true, it is going to fuel a prayer life that is much deeper and stronger than it is now, quite frankly. I don't think I give much thought to the unseen realm. And I think that's to our detriment. Do we talk about angels and demons too little or too much? I think Trevin Wax's point in that blog is right, at least for my own life, probably too little. And it would serve us well to get a more robust theology. There are just things out there that we cannot explain. Thanks for being with me this hour on AM 1160, Hope for Your Life in Chicago, Faith Talk 1500 and 101.5 FM in Detroit. My name is Brian Fromm. 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
1: Some of us, we are saved, but we have stinking thinking. 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Because if God is going to make you new, you're going to let him change the way you view your world, view your challenges, view your circumstances. So you all need to say to God, in the words of that great theologian, Patti LaBelle, I've got a new attitude. God's trying to take somebody to the place where you say with Patti, I'm feeling good from my head to my shoes. Know where I'm going and know what to do. Ooh, ooh, ooh, ooh, ooh.
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7: With SRN News, I'm Bob Agnew in Washington. Some good news today from Chinese President Xi Jinping. After his talk with President Trump, he noted that China will be once again lending some giant pandas to the zoo in Atlanta. Three news organizations banned from the White House for days were back on today after a judge handed them a victory in their ongoing battle with President Trump and media outlets whose coverage he dislikes, the ones he calls fake news. The AP photographer was allowed in, described the scene when CNN, MS Now, and Politico were allowed back in, despite President Trump's objections. Applications for unemployment benefits hit their lowest point in more than 2 months last week. The figures suggest employers are still holding on to workers despite a lot of economic uncertainty. It was a slow session on Wall Street. The Dow Jones Industrial Average off by 231 points, and NASDAQ down 84. This is SRN News.
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8: Tonight, expect clear to partly cloudy skies with a low of 49. Tomorrow will bring partly sunny conditions, making it a great day to be outside with a high of 68. Tomorrow night will be mainly clear with a low of 49. I'm meteorologist Jason Caterina on Faith Talk 1500 and 101.5 FM, online at faithtalkdetroit.com.
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0: This is John MacArthur inviting you to join me for Portraits of Grace. Many Christians fear trials and persecution, believing that those things can rob them of their joy. But Scripture teaches us that joy is actually the result of trouble. Every trial you face is designed to test and perfect your faith, and God carefully controls their parameters to accomplish that purpose. Peter likened our trials to the refining process of gold. Just as the refiner's fire burns away the dross and leaves only the pure gold, so God purges you through trials to reveal the purity of your faith. Once your faith has been proven to be genuine, joy and assurance will replace any doubts about your salvation. Don't fear trials. Embrace them. They lead to joy. This is John MacArthur, trusting your lives are portraits of grace.
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10: The curious statistics of the rise in CD sales. And then yesterday was See You at the Poll. What does that even mean? You're listening to The Common Good.

0: Hey friends, welcome to this hour of the common good. My name is Brian Fromm. So glad to have you with me today on AM 1160, Hope for Your Life in Chicago, Faith Talk 1500 and 101.5 FM in Detroit. It's a beautiful day out there here in the Midwest, and I'm glad that you are spending some time with me. All right, I saw this story and it is so strange. So, you know, all of this stuff about nostalgia these days, there's all this feeling of nostalgia. You see people with a rise in corded phones, right? Like, whoever thought we'd go back? Some people want to go back to corded phones. Well, here's the next one. Reading from Relevant Magazine. CD sales have jumped 59%. So that's the first part of the headline. CD sales have jumped 59%. Remember all the CDs we all had? You're buying them for a penny. You're doing this, all the CDs. Like, if you had saved them, wrapped up, whatever, maybe there's some money to be made. But CD sales have jumped 59%. But here's the second part of this unbelievable headline. But half of young adult buyers don't own a CD player. That's unbelievable. U.S. CD revenue jumped 58.6% in the first half of 2026, hitting $171 million wholesale on 17.5 million discs. Vinyl also climbed 17.7% to $543.8 million. But vinyl has been staging its comeback for nearly two decades. CDs were supposed to be the dead format. Apparently, no one told Gen Z. Luminate reported in July that roughly half of Gen Z and millennial listeners who have bought a CD don't own a CD player, which helps explain what's actually happening here. CDs aren't necessarily coming back as a way of listening to music. They're coming back as merch. They're coming back as merch. Physical music sales have also shifted heavily toward Walmart and Target, which now make up close to 30% of the market. And people aren't just buying CDs. They're paying more for them. CD units increased 45% while revenue climbed 58%, meaning the average disc sold for more than it did a year ago. Now, streaming still accounts for 82% of U.S. recorded music revenue. So nobody's digging an old Discman out of the junk drawer just yet. But after years of paying monthly for access to basically every song ever recorded, younger listeners increasingly want something they can actually put on a shelf, whether they can actually play it or they can't. This is wild to me. People are buying CDs essentially for decoration. Not even coming close to saying, oh, I want to listen to these CDs. They don't even own a CD player. There's something that's just so perfect in our culture for that, but also just something so strange. CD sales up 59%, but half of millennials or Gen Z don't own CD players. Remember the old Discmans? They're big and you try to run with them or you try to portable disc. Those were weird. I don't think they ever got to the usability of a Walkman. The Walkmans were the best. Stick the tape in. It's a little rectangle. Clip it to the pocket or whatever. The Discman, that was a little harder. You had to try to put it in your pocket or that one was a bit much. But the CD was a cool thing because you could skip songs. Man, that was cool. Okay, yesterday, you may have missed it, especially if you don't have a kid in school. Yesterday was a yearly event called See You at the Pole. Now, See You at the Pole, I remember being a youth pastor and telling kids, hey, we're going to meet at the gym. You know, I would jump to different schools and you would gather by the point is to gather by the flagpole and pray for your school. And so, you know, youth pastors would go and, you know, pick up some donuts and go do See You at the Pole. And See You at the Pole is, I have a very mixed relationship with See You at the Pole. It was On the one hand, it was a chance for students or myself. Let's go back to when I was in high school. For me, it was a chance to, you know, declare my faith and all of these things. But it was also terrifying. See, the high school I went to, the flagpole was right by where all the buses dropped off. And so if you stood there at the pole, you know, maybe holding hands with another kid or praying, all you could think about were the buses, your buddies, your friends getting dropped off and them thinking, what is he doing? Why is he doing that? That was terrifying to me. My senior year of high school, my youth pastor was like, hey, see you at the pole. Let's do it. And I functioned a lot on guilt. And so I went. And wouldn't you believe it? I was the only kid who showed up. Not my youth group mates, not the pastor's kid who was my best friend, not anybody else. I was the only one who showed up. And so me and my youth pastor are standing there by the flagpole as bus after bus after bus drops off. And all I could think of was, please get me somewhere else. I don't want to be standing here. What are we doing? Why can't the flagpole be in the back of the school? Oh, the performative nature of it and the embarrassment of like, and then I always felt guilty for feeling, you're getting a window into who I was as a kid in high school, or the guilt I felt about that. It was something. See you at the pole as a concept, I think, is a wonderful thing. Getting kids to proclaim their faith and just in general, pray for the school. That's powerful. We believe that God works in and through the prayers of his people. It's a good thing. Beginning of the year. The danger of see you at the pole and the reason, the flip side, I think there's a good side and a bad side. I think the bad side to see you at the pole is the performative nature of it. We're going to stand at the flagpole in our Christian t-shirts and we're going to hold hands and we're going to declare this campus for Jesus. And there was this performative nature to it that I think was purposefully so that you could talk to your friends and your classmates and this and that. But anytime there's something of a performative nature, at least in my high school life, it always felt insincere and embarrassing. And I think that's probably true for a lot of public school kids. You know, hey, go stand out there where everybody can see you and pray. That's not natural for me. That's weird. But it's something that we did. This performative nature just wasn't helpful. And so see you at the poll. Did you do it growing up? What were your experiences? You know, God bless those kids who went out there this yesterday and probably felt that guilt, that awkwardness, all of it right there with you, friend. I'm going on 50 years old and see what the poll still brings up. Those feelings. All right. Coming up next, loneliness and the health effect it's having on us. Going to talk about that next year on The Common Good.
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5: This is Carol Platt-Liebau for townhall.com. Canada legalized medical assistance in dying or MAID in June of 2016 with promises of compassion. More than 100,000 assisted deaths later, the reality looks far different. Last year, Canada had more MAID deaths than America had gun homicides, despite America's much larger population. And now troubling questions are being raised about MAID. The family of 83-year-old Bridget Stegeman says she rejected assisted suicide because of her Christian faith. Later, they say, she lacked the ability to consent and wept inconsolably after learning she was scheduled to die. 48 hours later, she was dead. Her family says she never gave final verbal consent. They describe her dying with her hands clasped in prayer, covered in her own blood after a botched attempt to start an IV. That isn't death with dignity. It's something far darker.
6: Foundations of Freedom, a look at America's founding principles and the leaders who shaped our nation.
7: You know, Ronald Reagan believed self-government required something that government could never replace, responsibility in the hands of the people. In his 1981 inaugural address, Reagan warned against the idea that America had become too complicated to be governed by its citizens. Reagan asked, "If no one among us is capable of governing himself, then who among us has the capacity to govern someone else?" For Reagan, limited government was not about having no government. It was about remembering where responsibility begins, with individuals, families, communities, and the people themselves. Because when government assumes every responsibility, citizens gradually surrender their own. Self-government asks more of us than dependence ever will. And freedom requires a people willing to govern themselves before asking government to do it for them.
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0: Welcome back to The Common Good. My name is Brian Fromm. So glad to have you with me today on AM 1160, Hope for Your Life in Chicago, Faith Talk 1500 and 101.5 FM in Detroit. If you've missed any of our show, you could always go get the podcast wherever it is you get your podcast. Okay. Trouble is brewing for one popular place. Aha, tongue in cheek. Pun intended. What trouble is it that's brewing? Well, Starbucks to close 250 stores. COO Mike Graham said the closures represent about 1% of the company's more than 18,000 North American stores. He says, "We've carefully reviewed our North America coffee house portfolio and identified locations where we do not believe we can consistently deliver the experience we want for customers and partners, or where we don't see a path to acceptable financial performance," he said in a letter to their partners. "As a result, we will close approximately 250 coffee houses later this week. Closing any coffee house is a difficult decision, he wrote, and we know today's news will be hard for the partners, customers, and communities affected. The announcement comes just days after Starbucks resolved a DEI lawsuit in Florida last week, where they have to pay Florida $1 million and will not use race and sex-based goals, quotas, and preferences in employment practices under the sweeping settlement. So those might have something to do with each other. They may not. But Starbucks, you don't think about Starbucks stores closing. Again, 250 out of 18,000. Kind of a, not a huge deal, but it's a big deal if it's the one in your town. And I do think it just speaks to, you know, some of the financial distress, if you will, people are feeling, and having to cut out things like, you know, your tall Americana or, you know, how much prices are, you know, like go, even just an iced tea at a Starbucks is still kind of a ridiculous amount of money. And so you begin to start thinking, oh, maybe I won't do that. Maybe I'll bring something from home, or maybe I'll figure out a better way to do this. And I'm guessing that Starbucks is feeling it and they're starting to close. So yesterday we read about Wendy's closing some stores. Now we read about Starbucks closing some stores. It might be coming more. It'll be interesting to see if there are more coming. All right. Loneliness linked to nearly six fewer years free of depression and anxiety. Lonely men particularly face steeper mental health losses than physical ones. Research suggests men who are both lonely and socially isolated have nearly six fewer years of life free from depression or anxiety, according to a recent study of over 277,000 adults. Women in the same situation have about 3.7 fewer mental health-free years, with both sexes losing far more years to mental illness than to physical disease. A healthier lifestyle was linked to a smaller health gap for people dealing with social isolation, but showed no such effect for loneliness. So there you go. Men who feel both lonely and cut off from others have nearly six fewer years of in life free from depression or anxiety. That gap dwarfs the roughly two fewer years linked to physical diseases like heart disease or cancer. Feeling alone, therefore, weighs more heavily on your mind than it does your body. That's interesting. Friends, we see a increase in loneliness, and I think some of the studies are a little skewed, but you know, even if they're a little off, loneliness is growing. The Surgeon General of the United States a few years ago called loneliness an epidemic in our culture. Loneliness is growing. And as you get older, there's more loneliness. There's less friendships. We've seen all the statistics, but here this study now tells us one of the results of loneliness is a quicker move into things like depression and anxiety. More likely to become depressed or anxious at an earlier age. Community is so important, is it not? We need one another. We need other people in our lives. But the irony is, even though we're so connected as people, we are less and less connected to one another. And that's hard. What result? Are you lonely? I guess is the first question. Are you lonely? And if the answer to that question is yes, then what result happens with that loneliness? What manifests? What grows? Loneliness, my friends, is it's an easy thing to ignore. Ah, I'm fine. I'm just going about my day. I got work to do. And But there's the, you get that ache, don't you? Oh, I wish I had other people in my life. I wish I had someone to call right now. I wish I had someone to hang out with right now. I wish. And many of you feel that. And again, it gets more and more as you grow older. I mean, when you're younger, you've got all sorts of opportunities. You got all sorts of people that you can hang out with, right? College, think about it. You're literally living with a bunch of other people. You're like, I want to get away from people. And I think our natural tendency as we become older is to move away from people, but that's clearly not helpful. We can't be moving away from people. We need to be moving toward relationship. And all that to say then that the church has an opportunity in this. Programmatically, yes, but also just by providing on-ramps to deeper community, on-ramps to connection, on-ramps to being with people. And those on-ramps then, people need to take advantage of them. But man, the church needs to be at a different place than our culture as a whole. We need to say, no, we're going to help people connect, help people be together. That's what we're going to be about. Let's do that, friends. Let's the church offer community, meaningful community under the lordship of Jesus that causes others to go, yeah, I want to be a part of that place. I want to be a part of that community where it's not about whether they're white or black, rich or poor, educated, uneducated, Republican or Democrat, but it's about something deeper. This bond under the lordship of Jesus Christ. Loneliness is a big deal, friends. Let's treat it as such. 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
2: Tonight, expect clear to partly cloudy skies with a low of 49. Tomorrow will bring partly sunny conditions, making it a great day to be outside with a high of 68. Tomorrow night will be mainly clear with a low of 49. I'm meteorologist Jason Caterina on Faith Talk 1500 and 101.5 FM, online at faithtalkdetroit.com.
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0: Hey friends, welcome back to The Common Good. My name is Brian Fromm. So glad to have you with me today on AM 1160. Hope for your life in Chicago. Faith Talk 1500. 101.5 FM in Detroit. It's a good day. Thursday. Kind of see the weekend. It's right there in front of you. And I hope you got plans. I don't have a ton of plans for the weekend. I was going to watch the Giants game on Sunday, and I'll probably still watch it. But now that our starting quarterback is out for the season, the excitement and the urgency to watch games has kind of gone out the window a little bit, which is tough when it's only week three. When you've planned all year to be excited about your team and, you know, it's only week three. Baseball playoffs right around the corner. So my Mets season ending. Those of you in Detroit, your Tigers season ending. But looks like both the Cubs and the White Sox going to get in there. And we'll have some playoff baseball here in Chicago. Enjoy that, because with the work stoppage that is undoubtedly right around the corner, may not get baseball for a while. It might be a long time after this season before we get to enjoy the national pastime. So enjoy what you got this year, and we'll see where it goes. Okay, there is a movie coming out in the not-too-distant future, a remake of Narnia. If you're, you know, like me, your kids grew up watching Narnia. My wife read Narnia with our kids. C.S. Lewis's famous, you know, series of books, Lion, the Witch, and the Wardrobe, and then many others after it. And there's a new one coming out that Greta Gerwig is doing, right? Is that how you say her name? Greta Gerwig. There's a lot of already controversy around it. Namely because Meryl Streep is going to voice Aslan, the lion. And so people are like, wait, there's going to be a female voice to Aslan. And, you know, just some choices made here. So Tim Challies writes about this, Narnia Among the Death Works. And there's this concept that I was unaware of, this concept of death works. Well, let me remind you what it is. It was Carl Truman, he writes, Grove City, by the way, professor, where my son goes to school. It was Carl Truman who introduced me to the idea of a death work, though the concept is Philip Reeve's. According to Reeve, a death work is an assault on something that is hallowed to an established culture. It isn't a critique or argument that the culture is untrue, but a means of profaning something that is sacred in order to make it seem ridiculous or repulsive. Truman summarizes it as, quote, the act of using the sacred symbols of a previous era in order to subvert and then destroy their original significance and purpose. So he uses as an example, or Truman uses as the example, of Andre Serrano's repulsive 1987 photograph of a crucifix immersed in the artist's urine. He says Serrano is not simply mocking the sacred order in this work of art. He has turned it into something dirty, disgusting, and vile. The sacramental is made into the excremental. He's making a mockery of a holy object. In a later article at First Things, Truman extends the category to priests who wear the LGBTQ rainbow when carrying out their liturgical duties. To do so is to use a symbol that is sacred, in this case, the rainbow, and profane it. So you kind of see how this goes. And Challies says that brings me to the forthcoming film adaptations of C.S. Lewis's Narnia books. These films are being adapted and directed by Greta Gerwig, who established her credentials with hits like Lady Bird, Little Women, and most famously, Barbie. The first of them, The Magician's Nephew, is expected to arrive in theaters in early 2027 and land on Netflix shortly thereafter. For several months, we heard rumors that Aslan might be voiced by a woman, and sure enough, Gerwig confirmed the role has come to Meryl Streep. We also learned that Gerwig was inspired by David Bowie, both for the look of Aslan, who has multicolored eyes and a red striped face in this version, as well as the essence of the movie, according to Gerwig. She described one in the movie to be big and transporting and feel like a rock opera. The early images show Aslan with not merely a stripe on his face and different colored eyes, but rainbow coloring as well. Not surprisingly, Narnia lovers and purists were dismayed by this gender bending of Aslan, and with Gerwig's tampering with a beloved character and a beloved story. Samuel James, for instance, argues that it is essential to the character of Aslan that his voice evokes a father. Pierce Taylor Hibbs explains that Aslan must be male because Aslan's maleness is essential to the story that Lewis wrote. Lewis had something in mind. Ann Kennedy says Gerwig is, quote, taking a thing of sublime beauty that opens a door of the soul for Christ to step through to heal and restore what is broken and wrong, and says that it is being desecrated. Challies says, when I learned the news, I found myself pondering this question. Is Gerwig's Aslan an example of a death work, or at least similar to one? Is it a subversion of something holy in order to profane it? See, Aslan is not holy or sacramental, of course, since he is fictitious. But for C.S. Lewis and those who love his books, Aslan is a Christ figure. He sings Narnia into being. He is the son of the great emperor beyond the sea. He is the king of the beast. He sacrifices his life for the sake of others. He returns to life after dying, and so on. It could hardly be clearer, though Lewis did not intend for Aslan to be Jesus. He explicitly intended for him to be like Jesus, to be a supposal, an answer to a question like this. Supposing there were a world that was different from this one, how might its story be like the biblical story? So, Challies asks, how might a glam, rainbow, gender-bent Aslan be like Jesus? The simple answer is that he can't be. Gerwig has reframed Aslan so that one of the several things must be true. Either she no longer means for him to be parallel Jesus, or she reinvented Jesus and then created her own version of Aslan to match him, or she failed to think in Lewis's theological categories. Whichever it is, this Aslan is not and cannot be the Aslan of the books. He may be a Bowie-like figure, but he's not a Christ-like one. He goes on to say, I want to acknowledge that Gerwig claims to love Lewis's works, that she is creating these films as an expression of her love for the stories that were part of her childhood. Yet I would respond that someone can be so immersed in one culture and so opposed to another that her tribute is actually a profaning. It's not impossible for her, that for her version of Aslan and perhaps for the rest of the version of Narnia, the things that were intended to evoke Christ actually ridicule him. So is this Aslan a death work or something similar? We'll need to see the whole movie before we can decide that matter definitively. Again, Aslan is not holy or sacramental to Christians, but he is meant to parallel and represent one who is. He is meant to evoke the kind of joy, love, and awe that Jesus evokes in those who meet him, know him, and follow him. Gerwig's changes to Aslan appear to mock Jesus rather than respect him. And not only that, but if a new generation comes to know this Aslan, the old one may seem dated or possibly problematic by comparison. In that way, this reinvented Aslan may change not only a culture's character, but also its taste. It threatens to supplant the real Aslan with a version that is better suited for what the culture wants. We're still months away from seeing Gerwig's vision for Narnia, but if the earlier looks at her world and descriptions of it accurately represent its finished form, it may have far more of a resemblance to the story of the culture around us than the story that motivated Lewis to engage his imagination in the first place. It may be her tribute, not to Lewis and the story he told, but to the one she wishes for instead. It may just be a death work, a work of art that defiles what is sacred to an old world and remakes it in the image of a new one. That's Tim Jalley's looking towards what's coming, the story of Aslan and Narnia. I think it's going to be really interesting. You're going to hear a lot about this coming on, which always makes me wonder why. Why did they make this choice? And there's always reasons for the choices we make. A death work. Where else in our culture are there death works? I think that's a fascinating topic I'm going to think about. Maybe we'll revisit it. Where we've taken things that are holy, sacramental, and turned them into a mockery and changed the meaning. Fascinating article there by Tim Challies. Glad you're with me today on a Thursday afternoon. On AM 1160, Hope for Your Life in Chicago, Faith Talk 1500, 101.5 FM in Detroit. 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
0: Hey friends, welcome back to The Common Good. My name is Brian Fromm. So glad to have you with us today on AM 1160, Hope for Your Life in Chicago. 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If you've missed any of our shows, we close out this hour. 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Just subscribe, rate, and review. Really grateful to those of you who do that. The weekend is about upon us. It's Thursday, right? Thursday night football kicks off. The Packers kick off the football weekend. So much of our weekend is now dominated by football. It used to be Saturday, Sunday, Monday night. Saturday, college. Sunday, all the pro games. Monday night, one NFL game. Now it's Thursday night NFL, Friday night college, Saturday college, Sunday NFL, Monday NFL. Woo, can't keep up with it, but it makes it nice. Those of us who love football, it's nice. Gotta work your way around it sometime. Have it on in the background, but enjoy it. I hope that you're doing well. Yeah, it doesn't even add in the college, the high school ball that goes on too. A lot. We'll put it that way. A lot. All right, I want to end this hour with some good news from intouch.org, which is a ministry of Dr. Charles Stanley,

ahead of you to Galilee. There you will see him just as I told you. Peter was devastated, Stanley writes, when he realized he denied Christ, as Jesus had foretold. This was the man who was just hours earlier had vowed to die for his Lord. He probably spent the next few days suffocating under the weight of guilt. Maybe you know how heavy the burden of sin is. The weight goes everywhere with us, dragging our heart toward despair. But for all who've trusted that Jesus' death paid the penalty for their sin, the feeling of condemnation is just that, a feeling. The fact is that believers are not condemned for their sin. Romans chapter 8, verse 1. I think we got to read this glorious verse. Therefore, there is now no condemnation for those who are in Christ Jesus. The fact is that believers are not condemned for their sin, no matter how terrible or her habitual it may be. We sometimes judge ourselves harshly because our actions and motives fall short of a holy standard. But when God looks at the Christian, he sees the righteousness of Christ, which clothes us from the moment we trust in him. No one can do enough good to merit his own salvation. Jesus alone removes the believer's sin. God understands our heart's burdens. That's why the angel at the empty tomb delivered a message that specifically named Peter. The one who had failed the most publicly needed to be personally reassured that he would see and be accepted by the risen Lord. There is now no condemnation in Christ, and God wants all believers to live as if they know it. One of the most glorious verses in all of the Bible, right? Romans chapter 8, verse 1. There is now no condemnation, not just in the future, but it's now. It is now no condemnation. That's good news, friends, that we can hold on to. There's now no condemnation for those who are in Christ Jesus. Do you believe that? Does that mark your everyday life? Or do you live under the burden of guilt and shame for sins committed, sins omitted, for things that you have done and have not done? Is that a burden of guilt and shame that holds on to you, that weighs upon you? That's the truth for many of us. The enemy would have us believe that we are defined by our guilt and shame rather than being defined by the forgiveness and the good news of the gospel. That's what defines us, my friends. We're not defined by our worst actions, our greatest missteps. Now, of course, there are sins that need to be repented of. There's repercussions of things that have happened. But are we defined? Are we condemned because of our sin? No. Praise God, no. Peter, who Charles Stanley talks about here, denied Jesus at his greatest moment of need. He's weighed down by guilt and shame. He goes back to fishing, but eventually Jesus meets with him. Peter, do you love me? Peter, do you love me? Peter, do you love me? Yes, Lord. You know that I love you. Feed my sheep. Jesus gently, gracefully, and intentionally brings Peter back into the fold. And that's such good news. God understands our heart's burdens. As Charles Stanley writes, that's why in this story, the angel delivers the message specifically to Peter. Specifically to Peter. Go tell his disciples and Peter. And then because he had this weight lifted off of his shoulder, because Peter finally understood that there is now no condemnation for those who are in Christ Jesus,
he could then go about living out his calling

And Peter then goes and leads the early church in the book of Acts with great purpose and passion and all of it. It becomes, he becomes free because he's not under the weight of condemnation. There is now, therefore, no condemnation for those who are in Christ Jesus. There is now, therefore, no condemnation. Friends, that's really good news. May we live under that good news, though. The enemy would regularly have us believe, you're condemned. You're worthless. God's given up on you. There's nothing you can do to come back from this. A lie from the pit of hell, my friends. While we were still sinners, Christ died for us. Though the wages of sin is death, the free gift of God is eternal life through Jesus Christ, our Lord. There is therefore now no condemnation for those who are in Christ Jesus. In view of this mercy, in view of God's mercy, offer yourselves as a living sacrifice, holy, pleasing to God. This is the gospel, my friends. This is good news. May each of us live believing it and under the freedom of it. So glad you're with me today on AM 1160, Hope for Your Life in Chicago, Faith Talk 1500 and 101.5 FM in Detroit. 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
7: With SRN News, I'm Keith Peters in Washington. The Trump administration has asked the Supreme Court to allow continued quick deportations of immigrants to third countries where they have no ties. Lower courts have ruled that people must have a chance to object before being deported to countries other than their homelands. The Supreme Court previously allowed those deportations to continue temporarily. More than 83 tons of meat are being recalled across the country because the products were not properly inspected by federal authorities and were shipped out with false inspection stickers. The Department of Agriculture said Tuesday that the nationwide recall impacts more than 167,000 pounds of raw pork, beef, and goat produced by Star Meat Delivery of North Carolina. On Wall Street, the Dow down by 161 points. This is SRN News.
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8: Tonight, expect clear to partly cloudy skies with a low of 49. Tomorrow will bring partly sunny conditions, making it a great day to be outside with a high of 68. Tomorrow night will be mainly clear with a low of 49. I'm meteorologist Jason Caterina on Faith Talk 1500 and 101.5 FM, online at faithtalkdetroit.com.
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18: Persecution is something we'd rather avoid. But Pastor Greg Laurie says there's a benefit to persecution. In fact, today we'll learn there's happiness. Yes, happiness in the persecution we face.
17: Happy, happy are the persecuted, because it means that you're a child of God. It's confirmation you're a child of God.

0: What's the proof that we're part of the body of Christ? Is there a membership card, a secret handshake, an insignia we wear on our clothing? I mean, the Bible says they'll know we're Christians by our love, but what about some bona fide credentials? Today on A New Beginning, Pastor Greg Laurie points out the persecution we may face is a pretty good indicator that we're part of God's family. I mean, when's the last time you heard of an unbeliever being persecuted for Christ? Well, Pastor Greg explains it all today.
1: Here before us now in the Sermon on the Mount, the point of entry is what we call the Beatitudes. Or another way to put it, attitudes that should be. You could even call them the be happy attitudes, right? And each beatitude begins with the word blessed. And as I pointed out to you before, the word blessed is interchangeable with the word happy. So you could just as easily say, happy are the poor in spirit, happy are the meek, happy are they that hunger and thirst after righteousness, and so forth. So keep that in mind as we read them again. Jesus is unlocking for us the secret to happiness. Matthew chapter 5, starting in verse 2. He opened his mouth and taught them, that would be the disciples, saying, blessed are the poor in spirit, for theirs is the kingdom of heaven. Blessed are those who mourn, for they shall be comforted. Blessed are the meek, for they shall inherit the earth. Blessed are those who hunger and thirst for righteousness, for they shall be filled. Blessed are the merciful, for they shall obtain mercy. Blessed are the pure in heart, for they shall see God. Blessed are the peacemakers, for they shall be called the sons of God. We'll stop there. Happy people are merciful people. Look at verse 7. Blessed are the merciful. Mercy is seeing a man without food and giving him food. Mercy is seeing someone who is lonely and giving them company. Mercy is not just seeing a need, it's meeting the need. It's pity plus action. It's doing something about it. We can stand around all day and say, oh, I feel so sorry for those people. But mercy says, I'm going to do something for those people. But also a happy person will be a peacemaker. Look at verse 9. Blessed are the peacemakers, for they shall be called sons of God. Now, this is not talking really about people that march for peace or work for peace. So that is a good thing if it's done right. But having said that, this verse is really talking about a person who is spreading the gospel of peace, seeking to introduce people to the Prince of Peace. The gospel is called the good news of peace through Jesus Christ in Acts 10:36. In Romans 10:15, it says, how beautiful are the feet of those who preach the gospel of peace, who bring glad tidings of good things. Now, there's one last beatitude. I don't think you're going to like this one, but it's there. And fittingly, it's at the very end. Number 4, a happy person will be persecuted. Look at verse 10. Blessed are those who are persecuted for righteousness' sake, for theirs is the kingdom of heaven. Blessed are you when men revile you and persecute you and say all kinds of evil against you falsely for my sake. Rejoice and be exceedingly glad, for great is your reward in heaven, for so persecuted the prophets that were before you. This is one of those promises of God we don't like to claim. We'll claim promises all day long about God's provision, God's blessing. But then, when's the last time you claimed this promise? All that live godly in Jesus Christ will suffer persecution. You prayed that one lately? Lord, I feel like I'm not being persecuted enough. Send more persecution. Well, no, we don't pray that. But here's what we should do if we're persecuted. We should rejoice. Notice what Jesus says, blessed or happy are the persecuted. It's interesting because he uses the word blessed twice, so double blessed are the persecuted. Or another way to put it, happy, happy are the persecuted. Because it means that you're a child of God. It's confirmation you're a child of God. Let me turn it around. If you're never persecuted, are you really a child of God? You know, Jesus said, beware when all men speak well of you. I mean, you can be the nicest person, the friendliest person, the most considerate person, and then people make up lies about you. Good. Let them make lies up about you. Here's the key. Be persecuted for righteousness' sake. Jesus did not say, blessed are those who are persecuted for self-righteousness. See, the problem is sometimes as Christians, we're persecuted for the wrong reasons. We're persecuted because we're obnoxious or because we're very judgmental, or we all act like a bunch of Karens all the time. You know what I'm talking about? Always a critical word, always a lecture, always looking down on others, the very opposite of what we ought to be as followers of Jesus. Well, let it be for righteousness' sake, because you're a bright light in a dark place, not persecution for being moronic or idiotic or any other reason. And persecution can show itself in many ways. It can be violent. Many Christians have been martyred for the faith. The most persecuted people in the world today, without question, are Christians. And so you will face persecution. It can be violent. It can be more subtle. Maybe you're canceled because you speak up for what is true. It could be the loss of a job, being the brunt of people's jokes, losing friends. But it's going to happen. So what should I do? Hang my head in depression? No, Jesus says, verse 12, rejoice and be glad. Or as another translation puts it, jump and skip with happy excitement. I like that. Jump and skip with happy excitement. Let's all do that right now. Come on, everybody on your feet. There's really not enough room. But the very opposite of what we would think. Hey, man, rejoice. For so persecuted they the prophets that were before you. Now look, there is a way out of this, by the way. You say, I don't like what you're saying, Greg. It makes me uncomfortable. I don't want to be persecuted. Okay, here's how you will never be persecuted. Are you ready? Don't be a peacemaker. Don't tell others about Jesus. Just fit in, do what everybody else does, say what everybody else says. Never say what you believe is true. And you won't be persecuted for righteousness' sake. But remember what Jesus said in Luke 9:26. Whoever is ashamed of me and my works, of him will the Son of Man be ashamed when he comes in his glory. I don't want Jesus to be ashamed of me. Persecution is a confirmation that you are a child of God. It means you're doing your job right. And persecution can be used by God to help us spiritually.
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1: You know, I've heard people describe a trip to Israel as seeing the Bible actually come to life. Hey, everybody, Greg Laurie. And I've been to Israel many times, and I've led a lot of tours, and I have to say that's absolutely true. Listen, when you're walking on the same stones that Jesus himself walked on, well, that's something that's enriching to your faith. It's not just a travel experience, it actually energizes and enhances your study of the Bible. Think of it this way, it's a vacation with a purpose. And we're going to be taking a tour of Israel April 6 to 15, 2027. 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
0: Step right into biblical history. 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Well, we're talking about persecution today. Pastor Greg is pointing out it's in the Beatitudes. Blessed are those who are persecuted because of righteousness, for theirs is the kingdom of heaven. Let's continue.
1: I read about how they were shipping codfish from the East Coast to the West Coast. But they were having some problems because when it arrived, it was spoiled. So then they tried freezing it. But when it arrived, it was mushy to the taste. So then they shipped it live. But when it arrived, it was dead. So someone came up with a very clever idea of putting a live catfish in the tank with the codfish. That catfish is the mortal enemy of the codfish. So the codfish spent the entire journey running from the catfish, and when it arrived, it was fresh and tasty. Question, has God put a catfish in your tank? You understand what I'm saying? A person that drives you crazy, could be a neighbor, could be a family member, could be your mom, your dad, your son, your daughter, your husband, your wife. It could be a coworker. And they're always hassling you, always making fun of you, always battering you with question after question, trying to embarrass you. They're like a catfish in your tank, and you've literally prayed, Lord, get this person out of my life, but maybe God will use them in your life to keep you on your toes spiritually. But here's something else you need to know about these people. When a person is persecuting you, when they're attacking your faith, it could be a sign that they're closer to the kingdom of God than you realize. You know, it's been said, when you throw a rock into a pack of dogs, the one that barks the loudest is the one that got hit. Try it after church. Find a pack of dogs, throw a rock. No, don't, especially if they're pit bulls. The idea of that is, when a person lashes out, when they bark at you, so to speak, maybe they're under the conviction of the Holy Spirit. Case in point, a man named Saul of Tarsus, who made it the mission of his life to hunt down, arrest, and stop Christians. He thought he was doing God's work. And one day, as he was on his way on the Damascus Road to arrest more Christians, Jesus Christ comes to him. And Jesus says to him, Saul, Saul, why are you persecuting me? Saul says, who are you, Lord? And he's probably thinking, don't say Jesus, don't say Jesus, don't say Jesus. I am Jesus. Echo. Who you are persecuting. And then the Lord says, it's hard for you to kick against the goads. That's King James. But isn't it interesting? Jesus says, when you persecute Christians, you're persecuting me, first of all. And then secondly, to kick against the goads simply means you're resisting the work of the Spirit. A goad is simply a sharpened stick. So when you wanted your animal to go faster, instead of pressing the pedal to the metal, you poked him with the stick. God's saying, you're kicking against that stick. You're fighting with me when I'm trying to get hold of you. So Paul believed, of course, or Saul believed, I should say, and became Paul, the great apostle. But the reason he was behaving the way he was because God's Spirit was working on him. So pray for the people who are persecuting you. Now, I know I've not painted for some a very appealing picture of the Christian life today, have I? Okay, if you want to be a Christian, you got to be humble, you've got to be meek, you've got to be forgiving, you've got to be merciful, and you'll probably be persecuted. Oh, great. Where do I sign up? Well, look, it's not easy to be a Christian. Wimps need not apply. Snowflakes, forget about it. It takes courage to be a Christian, especially in this day and age. But listen to this. Jesus Christ is not only worth living for, he's worth dying for. Right? So yes, it's not easy, but it's worth it. It's worth it because it gives you life and meaning and hope and purpose in this life and the certainty of an afterlife in the presence of God in a place called heaven. Nothing else can give you that. No guru, no prophet, no religious system, no possession, no career, no amount of success, no matter how many followers you have on social media. None of these things are going to bring you the happiness you want in life, but a relationship with God will. But we have to admit our sin and ask God to forgive us. You say, well, Greg, I've done some pretty horrible things. I don't know if God would forgive me. I spoke at this event called Heal Our Patriots, for the patriots that have served our country. And there was one man in particular. His name is Mike. They called him Big Mike because he's big. He's a very big Mike. You look up at him. He had a long beard. So he fought for our country and was wounded in battle and did things and saw things he could not unsee or forget. He was traumatized, had severe PTSD, tried to take his life on two occasions, one time putting a gun in his mouth, and another time his family found him preparing to take his life, and they stopped him, please don't leave us, we love you. But he was so tormented by the things that he'd done in war, the things he had seen in war. But Mike came into contact with Christians who loved him, and his life was changed, and he gave his life to Jesus Christ. And now not only is he a forgiven man, but now he's actually a chaplain ministering to others who have been traumatized and battered. Maybe I'm talking to someone right now, a young lady, maybe an older lady at this point. You had an abortion. You had more than one abortion. And you're tormented by that. Now you realize what you've done. You took the innocent life of an unborn child. Well, listen, I know you did that, and I know it was a sin, but I also know Christ died for that sin. And you can be forgiven of it. You'll be forgiven of that sin. No matter what you've done, God will forgive you. But you must come to him and say, Lord, help me. I can't change myself, but I need your help. I need your forgiveness. Come into my life. That's why Jesus went and died on a cross for you 2,000 years ago, because there was no way you could save yourself. But while we were yet sinners, the Bible says Christ died for us. And why? Because he loves us. For God so loved the world, he gave his only begotten son, that whosoever believes in him should not perish, but have everlasting life. God loves you. God will forgive you. God will change you, but you must come to him. You have to admit you're a sinner. Come back to that first beatitude, blessed are the poor in spirit. Lord, I know I'm a sinner. I know I need you. And then I'm sorry for my sin. Blessed are they that mourn. You turn from your sin. Listen, when you get to the end of yourself, you get to the beginning of God. If you've never asked Jesus Christ to come into your life, you can do it right here, right now. And you will find the happiness you've always wanted. Not from seeking it, but from seeking and knowing God. If you need Jesus, respond to this invitation now. Let's all pray. Father, I pray for every person here, every person wherever they are. If they don't know you yet, let this be the moment they believe. Let this be the moment they come to you and find forgiveness. Now, while our heads are bowed and our eyes are closed and we're praying together, maybe there's someone here that would just say, I need Jesus. If you want Christ to come into your life, if you want him to forgive you of your sin, if you want a second chance in life, if you want to find this happiness we've been talking about wherever you are, pray this prayer after me. Just pray this, Lord Jesus, I know that I'm a sinner, but I know that you're the Savior who died on the cross for my sin and rose again from the dead. I turn from my sin now, and I choose to follow you from this moment forward as my Savior and my Lord, as my God and as my friend. Thank you for hearing this prayer and answering this prayer. In Jesus' name I pray. Amen.

0: 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Well, Pastor Greg, I saw a T-shirt for sale online. Maybe some of our listeners saw this, too. It was a picture of one of our nation's forefathers, and the quote said, "Oh, no, that's due tomorrow." Signed Thomas Jefferson, July 3rd, 1776.
1: Yes.
0: Well, you know, in reality, there are plenty of us that wait until the last minute. And even some of our listeners may have thought about investing in this ministry, but they just haven't gotten to it yet. And you would say?
1: I would say, well, we all do that, don't we? We say we want to do a certain thing and we never get around to doing it. So here's what I would say to you. Why don't you support our ministry financially? We could really put it to good use. I think we get a lot of bang for the buck here at Harvest Ministries and A New Beginning. We don't have a high overhead. We try to use it wisely, and we try to use it effectively so we can reach more people. And I think you know, if you listen to our broadcast on a regular basis, that one of the unique features of A New Beginning is we lead people in a prayer to accept Christ. And thousands of people pray that prayer with us every year. Thousands. And it's an amazing thing. I've heard, I don't know the exact stat, but somewhere around 30 to 35% of those that listen to Christian radio are not Christians. And so they're kind of eavesdropping on our conversation, if you will. That's not different, really, than what happened to me when I first was exposed to the gospel. It happened on the front lawn of my high school campus. Some Christians were meeting and singing songs about Jesus. If you saw the Jesus Revolution film, you would know this, of course. And I sat down close enough to eavesdrop on what they were saying, but not so close that people would think I was joining. That was the first time I heard the gospel. And I think there are people that eavesdrop on us. In other words, they're thinking, well, what is this all about? What do these Christians believe? So I believe in our program, we should speak to them directly and say, hey, would you like to accept Jesus Christ? And if so, here's how to do it. You know, the Bible tells the story of man from Ethiopia that went to Jerusalem searching for God. And as he left that city, he had not found what he was looking for, but he did obtain a scroll of the book of Isaiah, which he was reading out loud in his chariot. The Lord directed the evangelist Philip to approach him, and Philip asked this question, "Do you understand what you're reading?" The man from Ethiopia said, "How can I unless someone shows me the way?" There's a lot of people out there that are just waiting for someone to show them the way. So we like to do that and say, hey, here's the gospel. If you would like to accept Christ, pray this prayer. And as I said, many do that every year. 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
11: Why is God's Word powerful? Because God guarantees it.
0: Dr. Tony Evans says God's promises don't depend on odds. They rest on His omnipotence.
11: And because God is all-powerful, God's Word is absolutely effective.
0: This is The Alternative Broadcast, featuring the timeless biblical teachings from the archives of Dr. Tony Evans. There's no doubt that words hold power. They can leave a mark on us, for better or worse. But when it comes to God's Word, that mark can go even deeper. It has the power to cut through confusion and reveal what's true in our lives. Today, Dr. Evans shares how Scripture penetrates our hearts with the ability to bring lasting transformation. Let's join him as he explains.
12: Isaiah 55, verse 11. It says, so shall my word be, which goeth forth from my mouth. It shall not return to me empty without accomplishing what I desire and without succeeding in the matter for which I sent it. He makes a statement here about the word of God that it is powerful. What do we mean by the word of God being powerful? When we say that the word of God is powerful, what we're saying is that it accomplishes its designated purpose. In other words, it's not just random power. It's not power out of control. It is not power without purpose. It is purposeful power. Seven times in the first chapter of Genesis, God spoke the word. Let there be light. And I like the way it ends. It says, and it was so. Let the water be separated from the land, and it was so. God's word is so powerful that it can bring about whatever God's will is because God stands behind his word. All of us have in our homes electrical outlets. Those electrical outlets are for your appliances so they can plug in and do whatever they were created to do. Lights come on, refrigerators come on, toasters work, electric can openers can open cans. All of that, all around your house, there are electrical outlets designed to give power so that an appliance can fulfill its created reason for being. But the power is not in the outlet. All the outlet does is give you a contact point for the power to reach the purpose. The purpose is in the appliance. The outlet is the contact point, but the power is in the plant. It is a power plant providing to your home and my home electrical power coming through electrical outlets so electrical appliances can fulfill their purpose. What God has done in his word is given you and I a contact point, a point where the physical realm can make contact with the spiritual realm in words we can understand. But the power is not in the appliance or the one receiving it, nor is the power simply in pieces of paper stitched together in a book. The power is that there is a God behind the word who stands behind what he says. And thus his word is powerful, like you would view the outlet as being powerful, because it is the conduit to introduce the supernatural power of God to our functioning as people in history. There's a little verse I want you to notice in Luke chapter 1. Luke chapter 1. God has told Mary she's going to have a baby. Now, this is blowing her mind because this is not humanly possible. She wants to know, how is this possible? She's never been intimate. She's a virgin. So this is an impossible situation. I cannot get pregnant. He says in verse 36, and behold, even your relative Elizabeth has also conceived a son in her old age. That was another impossibility. And she who was called barren is now in her sixth month. So before we ever talk about your problem, Mary, let me tell you about your relative Elizabeth. Your relative Elizabeth has gone all of her life without the ability to conceive. Now she's too old to conceive, but yet she's 6 months pregnant. So first of all, I want to let you know you're not the only one I'm working with. That I got stuff I'm doing all over the place, including in your own family. But I know you're probably saying, but yeah, it's one thing for a woman to have a husband and get pregnant, even though it was impossible for her to get pregnant. Yeah, we'll call that a mini miracle. But what you're talking about now is a maxi miracle, because I have not been intimate. God then says to her an astounding phrase in verse 37. He says, for nothing will be impossible with God. Now, I want to say a word about the word nothing. Somebody say nothing. Some of you have in your Bibles a note. Some Bibles have it, some don't. Some may even translate it this way. But the word nothing in verse 37 literally means not any word. So if we were to put that phrase in where the word nothing is, what God literally says is not any word will be impossible for God. Let me translate what he's saying. He's saying, I just told you, girlfriend, that you're going to have a baby. I know you're a virgin. We want it that way. I know you have never been intimate, but this is not a normal situation. You're going to give birth to the Son of God. In fact, he told him, you shall call his name Jesus in verse 31, and he will be great, verse 32. He will be called the Son of the Most High. The Lord God will give him the throne of David. He will reign over the house of Jacob forever, and his kingdom will never end. And that's when she says, but how can this be? I'm a virgin, she says in verse 34. This cannot be. God's point was, no, you're not listening. I'm working out a plan. This is part of a program. I even have the details. I'm going to tell you what you're going to name him. I'm going to tell you what he's going to do. I'm going to tell you what he's going to be. And in order to pull this off, I need a virgin. He's got to be the Son of God and the Son of Man. He can't be the Son of God if I got a human man involved. So because of my purpose and because of my plan, I have you in an impossible situation. But don't let your focus, Mary, be on the impossibility of the situation. Let your focus be on my word. Not any word that I say will be impossible with God. Why is God's word powerful? Because God guarantees it. And because God guarantees his word, and because God is all powerful, God's word is absolutely effective. Now, God's word is so effective that it cannot be thwarted in terms of it accomplishing its goal. We saw that in Isaiah 55. It will always accomplish its goal. Now, I don't care what you try to do to stop it. I don't care what you try to do to hinder it. Be assured, the outcome is not in doubt. Our God, who has all power, when he speaks his word to accomplish all that he has set forth to do, even when it looks like it's not working because the enemy has thrown what appears to be a curveball. Let me tell you about curveballs thrown at God. The reason why curveballs can't work when they're thrown at God is because they're thrown at God. You see, God is omniscient. God knows what was, what is, what will be, and what could have been. He knows all the possibilities. You say, but then why does it look like sometimes God's way is not winning? Because God has allowed in the process of accomplishing his word, human decision making. That is a reality. He doesn't just pretend that you have a human will and ability to make a human decision. He guarantees that your human decisions will be incorporated into his divine program. Now, it won't determine the program because his word will accomplish his will. He will accomplish his goal. His word is sure. What he says is that his word is sure. His word is effective.
0: And Dr. Evans will take a look at creation itself as living proof of that power when he returns in just a moment. 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We'll get back to more from Dr. Evans right after this.
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12: If you doubt the power of God's Word, the only thing you have to analyze is creation. For example, the psalmist says in Psalm 33, he says in verse 6 and verse 9, by the word of the Lord, the heavens were made, and by the breath of his might, all their host. Verse 9, for he spoke and it was done. He commanded and it stood fast. Now that's power, because his word is powerful. It has the ability to create. It not only creates, but look at what Hebrews chapter 1, verse 3 says. And he, Jesus, is the radiance of his, God's, glory. That is, he's the manifestation of God. And the exact representation of his nature. Let me throw in a little parenthesis. What that means is Jesus is God. You cannot be an exact replica of God without being God. But look at it says. It says, and upholds all things by the word of his power. God's word not only creates, but according to this verse, God's word that creates also sustains. In other words, what he brings into being, he keeps into being until he doesn't want it into being anymore. So God preserves what he creates. Isn't that a good news about your salvation? The reason you can't lose your salvation is what he creates or recreates, he keeps. That's why John 10 says, nobody can pluck you out of my hands because it's my hand. When Mary was told she was going to have a baby, the first time she said, that's not possible. God says, oh, there's nothing that's not possible with me. The next verse after that, verse 38, she says, whatever you say. She said, I'm going to go with your word. It doesn't make sense. Can't explain it. No medical doctor can advise me on this, but I'm going to go with your word. She submitted to what God had said, the power of the word. But look at a great.

things of him with whom we have to do. He says the word of God is alive. In other words, the Bible is not dead words on a page. It says it is a living, breathing document. It says, and the Spirit of God hovered over the waters. The earth was without form and void, but the Spirit of God hovered over it and animated it. Well, what the Spirit of God did with creation, he does with God's word. He hangs over it and breathes life into it so that you're not reading the Bible like you're reading a novel. You're not reading the Bible like you're reading a history book. You're reading the Bible for it to take on life. And it can take it on because it already possesses it. How do you know when the Bible is becoming alive to you? It's already alive. But how do you know when that life is taking on life in your experience? It's simple. It's going to cut you. It says the word of God is living, active, and sharper than any two-edged sword. The word active means powerful. So it's alive and it's powerful, and it's got a double-edged sword. It cuts you both ways. It is sharper than a two-edged sword. Now, Romans had a two-edged sword. It was sharp on both sides. So if they stabbed you with the sword, it would penetrate you. It would enter you. It would cut you. It would be sharp. You would die from the incision. It was a two-edged sword. So the whole sword would enter into you and you would be totally penetrated and separated at the point of entry. He says, if you think that's something, let me show you a sword. He says the Bible is so alive and so powerful that when it penetrates the life of the believer, it can divide soul from spirit. A sharp knife that cuts you can only cut body. It cannot separate the spiritual you from the personality you. It says the word of God is so sharp, it can keep you from being confused about what's you and what's God. Spirit and soul. It is so sharp. In other words, what God's word does is spiritual autopsy. It slices you open to show you what's in the spiritual inside of you. It opens you up, and he says, it's like a two-edged sword, piercing. Have you ever been pierced with the word? Has God ever sliced you open with his word, either reading it or hearing it proclaimed, and you felt exposed? You ever been in church and looked around and wondered if anybody else knew? Because you were exposed? Well, that's what the word of God does. That's the cutting of the word of God. It exposes you to you. It lets you see what God's looking at. It lets you see what God sees, whether good or bad or ugly. The word of God lays us bare because it's alive and it is powerful. One of the great things you can do is give God permission to cut you open. To give God permission to do surgery. Why would you give God permission to cut you open spiritually? The same reason you give a doctor permission to cut you open physically. If it's a good doctor, he's only going to cut you to help you. A criminal is going to cut you to hurt you. A doctor is going to cut you to help you. Giving God permission to slice you open gives him permission to show you stuff you didn't even know was in there. To show you tumors before they have metastasized. To show you things to investigate, if you will. It's like an X-ray machine. An X-ray machine shows you the inside you cannot normally see. An MRI machine lets you see the inside you couldn't normally see. Why? To expose what's really there. That's why it says that there is no creature hidden from his sight, but all things are open and laid bare. Put on the operating table and expose. Giving God the right
This idea of separating

0: the soul and the spirit and the joints and the marrow, comes from this concept of winnowing. Winnowing, where the chaff would be separated from the grain. The worthless would be broken off and thrown away, and that which had substance and significance would remain. But what God is saying is, I want to slice you open so we can get rid of the stuff that doesn't belong and keep the stuff that has value, because right now you got both of them all mixed up together. And we've got to separate them so that that which has eternal benefit continues to operate with you. The point is simply that what God wants to do with his word is show you his power. Through his word, you will come to see him in ways that you could not come to see him otherwise. To try to operate with God apart from his word is to operate with God apart from his power. Sure, there's prayer. Sure, there's dependency on the Holy Spirit, but they all go back to the veracity, truthfulness, and power of his word.
1: 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In a world overflowing with advice, it's easy to overlook the one source that actually works. Tomorrow, Dr. Evans will explain how Scripture gives us wisdom, joy, and direction, meeting our deepest needs with divine sufficiency. Right now, though, he's back with his closing illustration for today.
0: You've noticed on TV them showing soldiers looking through the night goggles, seeing the enemy in the darkness. That's what the Word of God is. It is able to let you see things you can't normally see. Because God can show you what's happening at night in your heart and in your life. The Word of God is powerful. The Word of God is active. And he will give you the ability to have victory even at night. Because he will show you what you need to see so that you can deal with what you need to deal with, because this Word has power.

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5: With SRN News, I'm Keith Peters in Washington. Reporters from CNN, MS Now, and Politico returned to the White House hours after a federal judge temporarily blocked President Trump's ban of the three news outlets. The judge said early Thursday that the news outlets must have their access restored. President Trump's administration has asked the Supreme Court to allow continued quick deportations of immigrants to third countries where they have no ties. Lower courts have ruled that people must have a chance to object before being deported to countries other than their homelands. The Supreme Court previously allowed those deportations to continue temporarily. On Wall Street, the Dow down by 161 points, the Nasdaq rose 3, the S&P declined 1. More details at srnnews.com.
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6: Tonight, expect clear to partly cloudy skies with a low of 49. Tomorrow will bring partly sunny conditions, making it a great day to be outside with a high of 68. Tomorrow night will be mainly clear with a low of 49. I'm meteorologist Jason Caterina on Faith Talk 1500 and 101.5 FM, online at faithtalkdetroit.com.
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9: 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Recently, the entire Bible was printed for the first time in the Darija dialect in Morocco. In a country almost entirely Muslim, a complete Bible is an answer to prayer. In the past, missionaries were forced to leave Morocco because of government opposition and persecution. Moroccan Muslims view Christianity as a foreign religion. But the Darija Bible allows the truth of the gospel to reach people in their heart language. Bible distributions are illegal, so creative methods such as digital Bibles must be used to share God's word. Pray for the underground church in Morocco to grow and for more Bibles to reach the Moroccan people.
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21: 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Welcome to the Saints Perspective. 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
22: With me to Luke, the 15th chapter, and I'm going to read verses 11 and 12. Then I'm going to go down to verses 17 through 24. Then I'm going to read verses 27 through 31. And no, it's not, this is not going to be about the prodigal son, but it's going to be about the father in the story of the prodigal son. I want to talk about the father. And then I'm going to take you for a Old Testament equivalent. I'm going to take you to 1 Kings 2, 1 through 4. Are you ready for the word? Then he said, a certain man had two sons, and the younger of them said to his father, Father, give me the portion of goods that falls to me. So he divided to them his livelihood. Go down to verse 17. But when he came to himself, he said, how many of my father's hired servants have bread enough to spare, and I perish with hunger? I will arise and go to my father and will say to him, Father, I have sinned against heaven and before you, and I am no longer worthy to be called your son. Make me like one of your hired servants. Verse 20. And he arose and came to his father, but when he was still a great way off, his father saw him and had compassion and ran and fell on his neck and kissed him. And the son said to him, Father, I have sinned against heaven and in your sight, am no longer worthy to be called your son. But the father said to his servants, bring out the best robe and put it on him, and put a ring on his hand and sandals on his feet, and bring the fatted calf here and kill it, and let us eat and be merry, for this my son was dead and is alive again, and he was lost and is found. And they began to be merry. Verse 27 through 31. And he said to him, your brother has come, and because he has received him safe and sound, your father has killed the fattest calf. This is the other son. But he was angry and would not go in. Therefore, his father came out and pleaded with him. So he answered and said to his father, Lo, these many years I have been serving you. I never transgressed your commandment at any time, and yet you never gave me a young goat that I might make merry with my friend. But as soon as this son of yours came, who has devoured your livelihood with harlots, you killed the fatted calf for him. And he said to him, his father said, Son, you are always with me, and all that I have is yours. Now, go to 1 Kings 2, 1 through 4. And let's read, begin. Now, the days of David drew near that he should die. And he charged Solomon, his son, saying, I go the way of all the earth. Be strong, therefore, and prove yourself a man. And keep the charge of the Lord your God, to walk in his ways, to keep his statutes, his commandments, his judgments, and his testimony, as it is written in the law of Moses, that you may prosper in all that you do and wherever you turn, that the Lord may fulfill his word which he spoke concerning me, saying, If your sons take heed to their way, to walk before me in truth and all their heart and with all their soul. He said, you shall not lack a man on the throne of Israel. God bless the reading of his word. You may be seated. Say with me, the spiritual covering. Say with me again, the spiritual covering. It is very interesting to me. When you read the account in Luke 15, but this account in Luke 15, what is commonly known as the lost son or the prodigal son, that word prodigal refers to reckless behavior. So this story is a climax to the teaching that Jesus did in response to the scribes and Pharisees' complaint against Jesus. They complained that Jesus welcomes sinners and eats with sinners. Now, if you go back to the first verse of Luke 15, you'll see what the Pharisees and scribes complained. It says, Then all the tax collectors and the sinners drew near to him to hear him. Now watch this, verse 2. And the Pharisees and scribes complained, saying, This man receives sinners and eats with them. So he spoke this parable to them, saying. So these teachings are a response to what the Pharisees and scribes said about Jesus. Are you all hearing me? Verse 4 through 7, Jesus taught about the lost sheep. Verses 8 through 10, Jesus taught about the lost coin. Verses 11 through 32, Jesus taught about the lost son. So be mindful here. Jesus' ministry was direct and intentional. Jesus was always able to separate the sin from the sinner. Are you hearing me? You all want to talk back with me? Jesus' objective was always to restore the broken person. He never accepted the sin, but he wanted the person to turn away from their sins. So we focus on the parable of the lost son and or the prodigal son, or I would suggest to you that the focus should be on the Father as well. Are you all hearing me? My opinion, and if you look at the scripture, I think the scripture backs my position. The story goes, it was the Father that had the wealth. It was the Father that had the wealth. Amen. It was the Father who had been taking care of his two sons. Are you with me? It was the Father who agreed to give his younger son his inheritance earlier than what the tradition and the law required. Now, I want you all to get this. According to Deuteronomy, the 21st chapter and the 17th verse, in most cases, the sons would receive their portion or their inheritance at the death of the father. Are you hearing me? Now watch this. The younger son would receive one third of the wealth, and the older son would receive two thirds of the wealth. Now, that was still fair because it was the older son's responsibility to take care of the widow and the daughters. So he would get the double portion because he had double responsibility. Are you all with me? So watch this. It was the father who agreed to break the tradition and give to his younger son early. Now stay with me. He didn't have to do that. Now, you all know the story, and it's not about what the son did, but let's go down that road. He blew his fortune. He blew it on women and partying. Now, here's the truth about that. When a child receives something earlier than what they are ready or mature enough to handle, immature decisions will be made, resulting in bad and regrettable consequences. I'm going to say that again. When a child receives something earlier than what they are ready or mature enough to handle, immature decisions will be made, resulting in bad and regrettable consequences. When your son just learned how to drive, don't buy him a Porsche. He's 16, and you're going to give him the keys to a very expensive car. He's not mature enough. Are you all hearing me? He's not mature enough. They want it, just like the younger son wanted it, but he was not mature. So what it shows us is that in the right case scenario, because I failed to mention this, it was also the father who forgave his son. The father gave him the wealth. The father gave it to him early. The father let him leave the house. But it was the father that also forgave him. Now, what it shows us is that in the right case scenario, listen at this, in the right case scenario, a person can always be restored back to God when they are stripped down to a humbling state of being. And when their father operates under the headship of the Lord Jesus Christ. Now, let me repeat that because I said something profound. A person can always be restored back to God when they are stripped down to a humbling state of being. Some of you all came to the Lord because you got way down. Some of you all really, God got your attention when you were at your lowest point. Because the low point should and will bring a humbling state of mind. Are you hearing me? So we must understand something about this life. God left this world to operate in his divine order. Say that with me. God left this world to operate in his divine order. And it is possible to experience the favor of God when you accept God's way and submit to it. Say amen. Amen. Come on, say, accept God's way and submit to it. So, fathers, men, this is what God is calling us to do. We must submit to God and come under his authority so we can properly provide the spiritual covering for our families. Come on, say amen. Come on, say we must submit to God and come under his authority so we can properly provide the spiritual covering for our families. Now, I want to take you to the scriptures because that word covering is mentioned in the Bible. And I want you to fully understand that the godly man, the man that is in the fear of the Lord, the man that is saved, he is the spiritual covering of the family. If you didn't know that, now you know. The godly man. Now, listen at this. 1 Corinthians 11 and 2. Can I read the word? Listen at this. Now I praise you, brethren, that you remember me in all things and keep the traditions just as I delivered them to you. Now, you young people who want to kick away traditions, careful. And anytime you kick away a tradition and start doing something else, you know what you're doing? You're starting a tradition yourself. So don't let that word tradition offend you. Paul says, in all things, and keep the traditions just as I deliver them to you, but I want you to know that what the, read that. Y'all sound like y'all scared. Y'all sound like y'all scared to read that. I didn't write this. It's the word of God. Let's read that. But I want you to know that what? The head of every man is Christ. The head of woman is man. And the head of Christ is God. He's given an order. He's giving an order. He is not giving domination. He is not giving control. He's giving order. Are you all hearing me? He is not giving control. He is not giving domination. He is giving order, position. Now, I want you to hear this clearly. Let me put in parentheses, the head of woman is man. That doesn't mean that I go around bossing every woman. No, he's talking about, in this context, the worship. And he's also talking about the husband, the godly husband, as being the head of his household and his wife. Say amen. Now listen at this. But it first starts with the head of every man is Christ. So don't cut that out and start saying, you know, to your wife, you're supposed to obey me. No, that's not talking about that. It says head and the covering. So listen at this. So the head of woman is man, and the head of Christ is God. Order. Order. Every man praying or prophesying, having his head covered, dishonors his head. Having his head covered, but every woman who prays or prophesies with her head uncovered dishonors her head. For this is one and the same as if her head were shaved. Now, stay with me. I'm going to explain this. Don't walk out the church yet. Listen to what I got to say. It'll bless you. For if a woman is not covered, let her also be shorn. But if it is shameful for a woman to be shorn or shaved, let her be covered. For a man indeed ought not to cover his head, since he is the image and glory of God. But woman is the glory of man. The man is not from woman, but woman from man. Nor was man created for the woman, but woman for the man. For this reason, the woman ought to have a symbol of authority on her head because of the angels. Nevertheless, neither is man independent of woman, nor woman independent of man in the Lord. For as women came from man, even so man also comes through woman, but all things came from God. Now I need to explain that, because I saw a lot of people looking at me like, how dare you go there? Well, the teaching here was, the context was, Paul was really saying that the covering of God is better than the Jewish tradition of the Jewish women covered when they worship. So what he is saying is, if you don't have the right covering, putting something on your head when you come into worship ain't gonna do you any good. So he's saying obey the tradition, but he's giving you the context. First of all, man has a covering and woman has a covering. And if it's covered right, the godly man, Christ will be his head. And he will obey Christ. And he will do what Christ wants him to do. Therefore, he can divinely cover his wife and his family because he is divinely covered. Now, you don't get one without the other. You don't just cover a woman if you are not covered by God. My father used to say, don't no woman want to follow a parked car, because you ain't going anywhere. So in other words, I've got to be under the authority of Christ. Then I can rightly cover my wife and my family. You all see what he's talking about. Now, when he mentions the physical head covering, he is using the analogy of, just as you physically cover your head, you are supposed to spiritually have the right covering. That's divine order. The spiritual takeaway is that when a divinely covered man takes a wife and starts a family, he is and becomes a proper covering for his family. The principle is utilized and shown throughout the Bible. The saved man has submitted under God. Therefore, the wife can submit unto him because he has submitted unto God. It has nothing to do with control, has nothing to do with domination, has nothing to do with boss. It has to do with order. It has to do with lining up. Are you hearing me? The divinely covered man becomes the spiritual leader of the family. Prayer, word of God, taught in the home, dropping wisdom, anything that the children needs, he can provide for them. This man, the divinely headship, the man who has God as his head, will prosper. This man will see to it that his family is in good standing emotionally and financially. He will provide for his family. The divinely headship, if Christ is the head of the man, he will provide for his family. This man pursues the wisdom of God and the fear of God. This man is a worshiper. This man provides instruction and gives identity to his family. His last name is attached, and it brings a self-worth and respect. Legacy and inheritance is left. Children will respect him. Wife will respect him. He is a good employee, or if he has a business, he is a fair employer. Fathers that fear the Lord are fathers that are blessed by the Lord. Can you say that? Fathers that fear the Lord are fathers that are blessed by the Lord. Can you all say that? Everybody say that. Fathers that fear the Lord are fathers that are blessed by the Lord.
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3: And we return today to Ephesians chapter 1, where we camped out yesterday, listing the spiritual blessings that Paul gave in his letter to the Ephesian believers. And if you get through this list and you don't feel buoyed up in your spirit and excited about what it means to be a Christian, you're not reading the same Bible that I am. God has done some wonderful things for us. We forget them, we take them for granted, and sometimes we let the personal grievances and difficulties of today rob us of the truth of these wonderful blessings. So it's good to review them. Most of all, it's good to know where they're found in the Bible, and I'm happy to be able to share them with you in this broadcast today. The Book of Jonah has been our discussion up until this point. We finished it just a few days ago, but you can still get the study guide and the CD package that goes with that series. And I hope many of you will do that and teach that in your small groups. It's a great study. Also, during this month, we're featuring the calendar, The Light of the World. It is a 14-month calendar. It begins in November. That's why we offer in September to get it to you in time. You can start listing all of your scheduled events in the little blocks for each day. There's a Bible reading schedule embedded in the calendar and many other things that you will want to have. And it's just so beautiful. You hang it any place in your home and it will be a focal point for people who come to see you because it represents the light of the world, who is Jesus Christ. This calendar is yours for the asking when you send a gift of any size to Turning Point during the month of September. And we say thank you with this gift and with these words. Here is part two of 8 spiritual blessings. Verse 5, the second blessing Paul revealed to us is that not only are we chosen, but we are also adopted. Verse 5 says, having predestined to us to adoption as sons of Jesus Christ to himself, according to the good pleasure of his will. And there's another one of those dangerous words, predestined. You probably heard of that word before. Paul doesn't use that word in the way many people use it today. He was not saying that in eternity past, God predestined the entire outcome of your life so that you don't have free will and don't have the ability to make any real choices. No, the word predestined just means to set boundaries around something so that it stays on a certain course. Here's what the Bible says. God chose you in eternity past, and then he predestined or predetermined in his sovereignty that you would be adopted as a son or daughter in his household. This is a critical truth because adoption in the ancient world was way different than it is now. We have an adopted child, and we've been through the adoption process, and we know what that's all about. But in Paul's day, children didn't really have any legal rights or status until they reached a certain age, till they became mature. And when that time came, the child would be brought forth and officially recognized as an adult, which meant they were granted all the rights and all the privileges they deserved as an adult within that family. So what God communicated through this passage of Scripture is that when he chose us in the past, he determined that we should be adopted into his family as mature sons and mature daughters. We would have all the rights and privileges associated with a member of his family. That's news, of course, but here is the really astounding thing. The Bible says that because we have been adopted as mature sons and daughters in the family of God, we have the same status with Almighty God as Jesus Christ. We are co-heirs with him, the Bible says, which means everything Christ has with the Father, we have with the Father. Try to let that reality sink in for a moment. You have been chosen by God. You have been blessed not just with inclusion in his household, but full adoption as a son or daughter. You are legally and spiritually a child of God. And then Paul says, and this one I like about as much as any of them, we are accepted. I recently came across a video featuring a young man named Kurt Kinley from Normal, Illinois. At the time of filming, Kurt was 20 years old and working two jobs. He also had Down syndrome. And the video captured the moment that Kurt opened an acceptance letter from a local community college. As he takes the letter out of the envelope, you can see the anticipation on his face, as well as the fear. His head swivels from side to side as he reads the first few sentences, and then he raises his arms in triumph and says, "I'm in! I've been accepted!" Kirk's laughter and shouts of joy are quickly drowned out by his family and friends gathered around him. And after a moment of filming, he literally bounces with joy. His mom asks him to read the letter out loud, and he started to do that. He stands with his father, and he dutifully reads the first sentence. And here's what the sentence said. "We are pleased to inform you that you have been accepted." And he couldn't go any further. He just fell apart. Oh, what it means to be accepted. Oh, and college is important. But to be accepted in life. As you look around the world today, men and women, what you see is Kurt Kinley's not the only person looking for acceptance. That's the case for all of us. Acceptance from our parents. I've heard so many stories from guys who grew up in my generation who never really ever felt accepted by their father. And they say, well, that was a different generation. Fathers back then didn't communicate very much. They just sort of were stoic, you know. I hope you didn't have a stoic father. And if you are a father, don't be a stoic father. Sometimes acceptance from our friends. We live in a culture right now where the internet rules and so many kids are getting off the track because they don't feel accepted, and they go to the internet and they try to find acceptance there and they don't find it. And if they're not careful, they get on the wrong side of somebody and then they get bullied on the internet and sometimes destroyed. More suicides happening in that age group than we have ever had in the history of our country because of the lack of being accepted. Acceptance from the world. Acceptance where you work. It now includes the shadowy specter of social media, and then there's acceptance from God. How do I know that God has accepted me? Those of us who have chosen to follow Jesus can rest assured on that last count. As Paul makes clear in verses 5 and 6, we have already been accepted by our Heavenly Father. Having predestined us to adoption by sons by Jesus Christ to himself, according to his good pleasure, to the praise and glory of his grace, by which he has made us accepted in the beloved. Notice the word beloved. It's a term that refers to Jesus Christ. There are three times in Scripture where heaven opens and Almighty God looks down on his Son and says, "This is my beloved Son in whom I am well pleased." Paul was teaching you and me, who were chosen and adopted, that we have also been accepted, and because of Jesus Christ, we belong to his family in the same way that Jesus Christ belongs to his family. Don't you love that gift? Isn't that a blessing worth treasuring? Almighty God accepts you in the same way he accepts his own Son, his beloved Son, Jesus Christ. So when you're having that moment of concern, and maybe sometimes it's a little bit of self-pity too, and you wonder, does anybody accept me? Do I belong to anybody? Does anybody care? Let me ask you to go back and read this again. Underline it with your pen. Almighty God has accepted you. Listen to me. If you've been accepted by the highest source and power in the universe, you have flat out been accepted. And you belong to God. And you don't have to walk around wondering, do I fit and do I measure up? You measure up with God because he uses the measuring stick of Jesus Christ. And when he looks to measure you, he measures Jesus Christ in your place. And Jesus Christ always measures up. We are chosen. We are adopted. We are accepted. And then the Bible says we're redeemed. Look at the next verse in the longest sentence in the Bible. In whom we have redemption through his blood, the forgiveness of sins according to the riches of his grace. Now, that's a word we hear a lot in church, and I'm glad to get off those other more distinguishing terms and talk about redemption. What is that? What does it mean to be redeemed? Well, in the Greek language, Paul used to write this letter, to redeem something meant to buy it back and cause it to be set free. We think of redemption primarily as a theological concept, but it carried more of a financial association in the ancient world. My wife, Don, and I have had the privilege of traveling around the country a lot. Some years back, we stopped in a southern city and stayed at a hotel. While we were checking in, the concierge said to us, "Be sure you go and see the marketplace." I said, "Why is that so important? I mean, after all, if you're married to my wife, you've been to a lot of marketplaces, right?" I'll never forget his answer. He said, "Just about a block from this hotel is one of the old slave markets they used to use to sell and buy slaves. but they've turned it into a kind of flea market. And you ought to go down there and see it. Well, we did. We went down, and I have to tell you, I had the eeriest feeling while we were there. I was walking through a place that represented one of the worst moments in the history of our nation. A period in which men and women created in the image of Almighty God were bought and sold like pieces of property. Just like the various goods being marketed and purchased at that flea market today. It's a terrible thought, a terrible image. But I want you to keep that image in mind as you read Romans 6, 17 and 18. But God be thanked that though you were slaves of sin, yet you obeyed from the heart that form of doctrine to which you were delivered. And having been set free from sin, you became slaves of righteousness. What a wonderful text that is. The Bible says that you and I used to be slaves on the slave market of sin. What does that mean? Before you come to Christ, it's impossible for you not to sin. I mean, you still sin after you become a Christian, but it doesn't have to be that way. But before you have a power within you to help you not to do sinful things, you're a slave to it. You say, well, I'm a good person. But you know, the Bible doesn't look at it that way. The Bible looks at it not only by what you do, but the motives you have by doing it. What is your purpose? Before you become a Christian, you don't have the ability not to sin. So you become kind of like a slave. You're caught up in the slave market of sin. But one day Almighty God came down to buy us back. Did you know what he used for collateral? He used his own son, Jesus Christ, and his precious blood. He bought us by the precious blood of Christ off of the slave market of sin. And that blood was spilled on the altar of the cross. And he bought us back so that we could be free not to sin and free to do right. He redeemed us. We are chosen. We are adopted. We are accepted. We are redeemed. And then it says, we are enlightened, verses 8 and 9. This is kind of a wordy text, but we won't get too much into it. Let's read it. Which he made to abound toward us all in wisdom and prudence, having made known to us the mystery of his will, according to his good pleasure, which he purposed in himself. Now, there's two phrases here that I want you to notice. First, God's riches and grace abound toward us in these ways, through wisdom and prudence. When we become Christians, God gives us a certain kind of wisdom and prudence. And then God makes known to us the mystery of his will. This goes back to the idea that before you become a Christian, you can't understand God. You can't understand godly things. You just wonder, what is that all about? What are those crazy people doing that think that? Well, let me give you a verse of scripture that explains it. 1 Corinthians 2:14 says, but the natural man does not receive the things of the Spirit of God, for they are foolishness to him. He cannot know them because they are spiritually discerned. What Paul is saying is that before you become a Christian, you can't understand. I've had so many people that I've talked to over the years, telling them about my faith in Jesus Christ and leading them to a relationship with Christ. And they say something like this. One guy once told me, you know, I used to try to read that Bible you have, and it never made any sense. And he said, then I accepted Christ, and in the meantime, somebody rewrote the Bible. And what he meant was, but now that he had the Holy Spirit in his heart, he began to understand the Bible. We can't understand spiritual things in the natural. We need the spiritual. And the Bible says that when you become a Christian, what happens is that you become capable of understanding the mysteries of God. There's a verse in John. Basically, it says this. If you want to know God's will as a Christian, you can know it. And that's a promise of God. The issue is sometimes we don't want to know it. We want to know it so we can measure it against our other options. You have to know the will of God so you will do it. You have to say, okay, Lord, tell me what to do, and I promise you when you tell me what to do, I'll do it. That's how you find the will of God. We are chosen and adopted and accepted and redeemed and enlightened. And then the Bible says we have an inheritance waiting for us. Ephesians 1, 11 and 12. In him also we have obtained an inheritance, being predestined according to the purpose of him who works all things according to the counsel of his will, that we who first trusted in Christ should be to the praise of his glory. Now listen, if you're a follower of Christ, you have an inheritance that is reserved especially for you. Because you are mature sons and daughters in God's family, because you have been adopted into his family, and you have been accepted by the Father, you have all the rights and privileges that come with that legal status. And one of those rights and privileges is an inheritance that is a special blessing each of us will receive one day. Let me give you a little thought. If you are putting all your resources in what you have here today, you are gradually moving away from your treasure. If you put your resources in the things of God, you are gradually moving toward your reward. You got to make a choice. What is that inheritance? What does he mean when he says we're going to get an inheritance? I don't really understand that completely, but the Apostle Peter offered us a little more in terms of a description. He said, "Blessed be the God and Father of our Lord Jesus Christ, who according to his abundant mercy has begotten us again to a living hope through the resurrection of Jesus Christ from the dead, to an inheritance incorruptible and undefiled that does not fade away, reserved in heaven for you." In other words, Peter says, you are a Christian and God has a special reward, a special inheritance for you in heaven. Notice how he describes it. It's incorruptible, it's undefiled, and it doesn't fade away. It isn't subject to inflation, praise the Lord. I read a sad story about a woman named Kathy from Astoria, Oregon, who passed away inside a homeless shelter. Much of Kathy's life was difficult, and she had addicted herself to drugs. She was suffering from mental health issues. She was alone and disconnected, spent years on the street with no

may be, it's more wonderful than anything you can imagine. It's more grand than anything you can possibly write down on a sheet of paper. We have an inheritance. And then number seven is we are sealed. In him you also trusted after you heard the word of truth, the gospel of salvation, in whom also, having believed, you were sealed with the Holy Spirit of promise. What does that mean, we were sealed? The Bible says this. When you become a Christian, a number of things happen at that moment. One of them is that the Holy Spirit comes to live within you, comes to live within your heart, not your heart muscle, but the heart of who you are, the real you, your personality, your spirit, your soul. The Holy Spirit comes to indwell you. You say, well, I always thought that you had to do something after you got saved, and then you get to, the Bible says you can't be a Christian without the Holy Spirit. And the Holy Spirit comes to live within you. Most people live their whole lives and don't realize the tremendous resource they have living inside of them. The Holy Spirit enabling them to live their lives in a way they could never imagine. And when the Holy Spirit comes to live within you, that Holy Spirit serves as a seal that you are God's. He is the guarantee that tells you no matter what is happening in your life, things are going to be okay because God is with you. He's in you. And the best way I can explain that is what happens when you send a piece of registered mail. When you go to the post office and you fill out a form and give them the letter, and then they stamp a seal on that letter so that nobody can open it without the recipient knowing what happened. That seal provides a guarantee for the authenticity of the letter. The Bible says the Holy Spirit is the guarantee that what God promised from the past, he's going to fulfill in the future. How do I know? I'm going to get what God has for me. The Bible says the Holy Spirit lives in my heart. How do I know the Holy Spirit lives in my heart? Because the Bible says he witnesses with my spirit that I am a child of God. And so the Bible tells us one of the blessings we get when we become a Christian is the guarantee that everything that God promised to us, he will fulfill. We are Christians. The Holy Spirit is the seal. Because we have the Holy Spirit, we know that one day everything he says is true is going to happen. As followers of Jesus, we are chosen, adopted, accepted, redeemed, enlightened, given an inheritance, sealed, and now finally, we are secure. Notice again verse 14, the guarantee of our inheritance until the redemption of the purchased possession to the praise of his glory. Some older translations of Scripture replace the word guarantee with the word earnest. Do you ever hear of earnest money? Do you know what earnest money is? We don't use that term very often, but it's a real estate term. And when you go to buy a piece of real estate, you put down some earnest money so that you're not just messing with them and they're not wasting their time. Usually it's enough to be painful if you lose it. So earnest money is the idea that you're going to buy this house that you've seen. By making that payment, you are showing the seller that your offer is serious. You are putting your money where your mouth is. In a similar way, the Holy Spirit is the earnest money for our inheritance. He has provided part of our inheritance so that we can rest assured and rest secured in his promise that he is going to take us one day to be with the Father. To say all of that in another way, once we receive the blessing of the Holy Spirit in our lives, our salvation is secured. The Spirit is proof positive that you and I will be in heaven one day. Some of you might want to argue over the doctrine of eternal security. You go ahead and argue, but don't argue with me because I already made up my mind. I've read the Bible, and the Bible says when the Holy Spirit comes to live within you, God doesn't come and take him away. And as long as you have the Holy Spirit in your heart, you're on your way to heaven. How are we to say what we need to say to all these blessings? Ephesians 1, 3, and 14 says it this way. All praise to God, the Father of our Lord Jesus Christ, who has blessed us with every spiritual blessing in the heavenly realms because we are united with Christ. He did this so we would praise and glorify him. It was a sad day in the Williams household when they learned their neighbor, Ken Watson, had passed away. Ken's death wasn't a surprise. He was 87, and he suffered a lot of setbacks in his health. But Owen Williams and his wife knew that Ken's passing would be especially difficult for their young daughter, Katie. You see, Katie was only 2 years old at the time, and she had a special connection with Mr. Watson. In fact, he treated her more like a granddaughter than a neighbor, made special effort to deliver Christmas presents every year, and his passing would leave a really empty place, not only within their neighborhood and street,
but in little Katie's heart as well. Thankfully, that's not the end of the story. It turns out Ken Watson had one more trick up his sleeve before he died.

0: Or to say it more accurately, one more gift to give. Shortly after Ken's death, his daughter stopped by William's home carrying a large bag. She said it was for Katie. Inside were 14 gifts Ken had purchased for his friend. 14 wrapped gifts to bless the young girl for the next 14 Christmases. He said, I kept reaching into the bag and pulling out another gift. Seemed like they would never end, 14 of them in that bag. The gifts that Ken Watson left Katie Williams were something special indeed. But the gifts God has showered on us are infinitely better. Upon his death, Mr. Watson delivered 14 gifts to last for 14 years. But God the Father has lavished us with every spiritual blessing that span the horizon of time from eternity past to the eternity of the future and right into our lives today. So we have been blessed even more than little Katie. We have been blessed with eternal blessings chronicled for us in this longest verse in the Bible, the book of Ephesians. Aren't you glad you know where that is? That is a place you will turn to often. When you get discouraged or when you begin to wonder what God is up to in your life, here is a very special place for you to spend some time in those days. Hey, tomorrow we're going to talk about salvation, pure and simple. Recently, we have begun work on the revision of the Jeremiah Study Bible, and in that Bible we have some articles that we produce on various subjects, and one of them is on what is the nature of salvation. And it reminded me how easy it is for us to talk all around salvation without really ever dealing with it as it is in the Bible. So tomorrow and Monday, we're going to talk about salvation, pure and simple. If you've ever wondered about the real core issues of salvation, don't miss these next two broadcasts. Thank you for listening. I'm David Jeremiah, and I'll be here tomorrow. Hope you will be too.
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4: With SRN News, I'm Keith Peters in Washington. Powerful Hurricane Polo is sending bands of heavy rain across Mexico's Pacific coast. Polo is forecast to maintain major hurricane strength as it skirts Mexico's coast with rain and strong winds. Forecasters warn the heavy rains could cause flooding and landslides. James Copenhagen.